0: journey hassles. The number is 03. Forget about the 03. 03 9419 0155, and the text number, and we want billions of texts today, although your fingers are stiff and cold. It's 0488 809 855. And what's the most important thing we need to tell people about next week, Patricia?
1: Cash for comment.
0: So if you don't want to donate to 3CR, now's your chance. Ring up, because if you ring next week, you don't get on air unless you donate, okay?
1: Exactly.
0: So all you people out there who've been longing to ring us now, 94190155, and we won't embarrass you.
1: And this is a great place to, what is it, spend your...
0: What?
1: Spend your spleen.
0: Spent your spleen? What do you mean, spent your spleen? We don't care about spleens. We take them out.
1: Oh, all right?
0: This is the program.
1: Well, let's go and talk to Larry from Carlton. Oh, God. Morning, Larry.
0: Larry, I'd like to congratulate
2: you. Professor Storey, come and die.
0: What a bloody Italian.
1: Italian. He doesn't even get his Italian right.
0: With an Australian accent. Hey, paesano, si pazzo.
2: Che pazzo,
0: poi? Si pazzo una testa.
2: Ah, bene.
0: I called him mad, and he's crazy in the head, and he said, that's good. All right.
2: It doesn't hurt.
0: I'm really pleased you rang first. We didn't have to speak to George the Baker. Thank the Lord, and thank Larry.
1: He's not even on the line.
0: Oh, good. Maybe he's got overtime. Now, what'd you ring about?
2: Oh, first off, just incidental. I'm just happened across a YouTube video called Why Americans So Bloody Stupid.
0: Is there brackets and why are Australians so bloody stupid with end of brackets?
2: The same reason that they've tried for the last 20 years, the Liberal Party, to knock out critical thinking in all our schools and our education system. That's why Morrison quadrupled the cost of an arts degree, because I can't have these people walking around and actually thinking and worrying and having critical thinking and actually waking up to what we're actually doing.
1: Exactly.
0: Have you noticed the new government, which has been in power now 4 years, hasn't decreased the cost of an arts degree?
2: Yeah, what was that, about 15 or 20 broken promises that from young...
0: Oh, I don't talk about broken promises.
1: What's a broken promise? Everyone does it.
0: Yeah.
1: Come on, Larry.
0: I promised Pat that I would take her out one day.
1: He promises,
0: and I never did.
1: Promises, nothing ever happens.
0: I promised to buy her a cup of coffee, and I never do.
2: Oh, you've got to be careful what's in the coffee. Someone might slip in some metallic substance
0: to
2: give you a fake heart attack.
0: Jeez, I don't need to know about fake heart attacks. I know about real ones. But keep going.
2: Anyway, look, just regarding the Victorian Not Anti-Corruption Commission.
0: Yep.
2: And the supposed changes.
0: Yep.
2: I cannot believe the crap. They weren't allowed to chase the money. I'll give you some stats here, right?
0: Yep.
2: The State Revenue Office has the power to obtain bank account information and access to AUSTRAC for years.
0: Mm-hmm.
2: It's been allocated under the Taxation Administration Act of 1997.
0: Mm-hmm.
2: So a basic Victorian government employee has the access denied to an anti-corruption body.
0: Yep.
2: So, I mean, the average debt collector in the Victorian State Revenue Office can push a button and have the details of every bit of cash you've sent overseas, right?
0: Mm.
2: Every cent.
0: Mm.
2: Any transactions locally of over $10,000, or probably even less if there's a...
0: $5,000
2: $5,000. And also, they can look up and get copies of your bank account. Mm-hmm. Send a notice to the bank and get all your bank account statements. And this is the anti-corruption body. I mean, Jesus, what are all these politicians trying to hide? A lot, I'd imagine.
0: Mm. Well, I don't think they're hiding anything. I mean, they're all decent, honest, moral, ethical people.
2: I'm sure.
0: Yeah, I'm glad you agree with me, Larry. I'm not worried about the political representatives. I'm worried about the puppet masters. That's what worries me.
2: Oh, look, there's a couple of particular agencies of the government, which I won't name for fear of legal suit.
0: Mm.
2: But would imagine go out and get a fair few free. There's a couple of people that come on TV with nice big, ruddy complexions. It looks like they're the masters of long lunch.
0: Yes.
2: And as I found out at work, working for a major bank, it only takes one long lunch to corrupt someone.
0: Really?
2: That's all it takes.
0: What do they give them, Russian caviar?
2: No, you don't. Oh, I had a couple of good ones.
0: They slip Bjelke Pearson-style brown envelopes full of
2: cash. No, they just take the office out to lunch that's in charge of giving out jobs to solicitors and accountants and things like that. They don't do it anymore.
0: But that's normal.
2: They used to do that, and they used to get a job, a nice big fat paying job straight afterwards.
0: Right.
2: So it doesn't take much to corrupt.
0: Larry, I just don't know about people like you. I'm after the big fish, mate. I'm sick and tired. You know, looking at articles and reading things about losers, I want to see the big fish up there. What are you going to do about it, Larry?
2: I try, but never in Australia. It's never going to happen.
0: Mm.
2: They've got a new head of the Anti-Corruption Commission in the federal part, the federal here, but are they going to be the same lame duck that the last one was? Like I said, they're still not going to make any hearings public so that the people know about it, so they're not embarrassed about it. Oh, okay, I'll go through the hearing. I get a slap on the wrist and no one will know about it. My career just kicks on as it was before. I can imagine I've got a sneaking suspicion that might have happened to our friend Mr. Dutton.
0: Yeah, I'm doing some research currently for a talk I'm going to do on the 17th on the old guard, the new guard and Victoria's White Army. And it was quite interesting in that research. I came across a statement by a Mr. Kenneth Hughes, who I assume is dead now. In 1933, he was a Victorian minister, and he wrote in the Melbourne Herald an article of why he was a fascist. The great thing about his career was it actually got better and better, and he was a federal minister in the federal post-war Menzies government. You like that?
2: Oh, that'd be about right, too, because Mr. Menzies didn't like the
0: fascist,
2: did he? He was quite happy with that.
0: No, remember all those war criminals that kind of poured into Australia?
2: Well, it's really funny. They're right next to the Jews in Caulfield. They moved to Caulfield. Yeah. I met one of my friends from my motorcycling days, an old man. He was a colonel in the Waffen SS, and he used to round up Jews and members of the Politburo in Russia and send them back to concentration camps. He moved to Australia and he got a job.
0: Yeah.
2: Very nice job working in the Australian Victorian Public Service.
0: Was he a good bicyclist? That's all I want to know. I'm not interested
2: No, he was a motorcyclist.
0: Was he a good motorcyclist?
2: And that was his father. His father was a very good carpenter for a mass murderer.
0: Right. Well, hang on. Everybody needs a sidekick, all right?
2: Yes, absolutely.
0: You know, mass murder in the morning, you go home at night, you're a bit frazzled. You try to build a model boat. What else do you do? Now, has the ninja given us any more callers,
1: yes,
0: Patricia?
1: Thank you, Larry. Talk to you soon. Bye.
2: Enjoy.
0: Bye.
1: Now, there's a couple of SMSs.
0: Already?
1: I presume they're already from Anonymous because they have no names attached.
0: Let the UFO overlords take over. There's core and non-core promises, Joe. He's harking back to the day.
1: And unknowns.
0: Yeah, and knowns that are unknowns that are known. Yeah, but I remember that was John Howard's big thing. Look, I don't believe in promises. It's a lot of garbage. You deal with what you got to deal with. 9419-0155. And the Overlord, I think this bloke's watching too many, or whoever it is, lady or man, or, you know, he's watching too many sci-fi music. There's no Overlords.
1: Oh, there's a new movie coming out.
0: There's no UFOs. What is it, unknown? What is it, flying objects, the overlords?
1: No, because they live in America.
0: Yeah, but I believe...
1: What do you believe?
0: I believe, because this is what I believe, and a lot of other people believe this, and because we believe it, it has to be real, that we are UFO cattle. That 3 million years ago, the UFOs came here, they planted the human race... And when we reach 10 billion, they'll come down and harvest us all.
1: That's frightening.
0: Well, I believe that.
1: I'm going to speak to Jean. Jean from West Melbourne. Good morning, Jean.
3: Oh, hello.
1: Hello, how are you, Jean?
3: That was an interesting call you had.
0: Yes.
3: There is research being done on the people who are the bank balances, the people who are... giving all the money to people, particularly like the new Nazi party, and also the Hansen party. I think that the new oligarchs are really quite obvious in all sorts of ways. You know, they're the new billionaires that have been created since 1980. And the majority in the world, by the way, of billionaires are in Singapore. but, you know, which is an interesting fact.
0: Well, it is interesting because...
3: Probably for tax reasons.
0: Yeah, it's a tax reason. It's a tax reason, yep.
3: So it is possible to identify who these people are, if you want to call them overlords. They're certainly influencing us. But I'm reading a very interesting new book that's just out by Ed Koper called Angertainment.
0: Yep.
3: And how the internet is being used, using anger to incite people. It's nothing new, especially in politics, and I'm reading here, but we're inhabiting a completely new expression of this ancient art. It's leapt from politics into culture, where whipping crowds into hysteria of ignorance, fear and hate is the new currency of our attention economy. They're using the internet to do, you know, what Hitler did in the 30s.
0: No, you've got it all wrong, Jean. They do all that, so we look at we stay on the net, we look at their advertisements,
3: yep.
0: and they make more yep. money. And they don't care.
3: Yeah, that's right.
0: They don't actually care what they use, what strategy they use and what harm they do and what dislocation they cause, as long as we look at their bloody advertising.
1: Yeah, but you can eliminate advertising.
3: The advertising is the way they make more money, but I think that some of these people, not all, are also ideological because they don't want to lose their money.
0: Yes, that
3: makes sense. Once they've got their billions, then they don't want to pay taxes and they don't want to lose their money. Hence, you know, we can see now with the new idea of capital gains tax going back just to 30% from 47%, I mean from 50%. I mean, it's not a very big idea at all, and it'll be grandfathered, but even leaving the loss of a small bit of money, it's got them jumping up and down like, and the use of fear. It's, so I can recommend this book because it at least is analysing what is being done to our minds.
0: Can you give us the title and the author once again? Thank you.
3: The author is Ed Koper, C-O-P-E-R, and the name of the book is Angertainment.
0: Right.
3: Angertainment. And I find that 3CR gives you a lot of good information, and, of course, so does the New Daily and the Australia Institute. There are you know, research groups that are keeping us informed because the internet can be used for good as well as bad.
0: Okay. Well, thank you very much, Jean.
3: I think you have to be. Things are so terrible. You have to look for the silver lining. You know, with the problem in Hormuz, let's hope that we learn to do without America and without oil. Just think of
0: like we learned to live without Bjelke Petersen. It was a great stress on me. Now, brown paper bags, cash for comment,
3: can you live without brown paper bags? How much cash for comment are you?
0: Well,
1: we're looking for cash for comment for next week.
0: Next week for the radiophone, yeah.
3: I mean, these days everything's done on the internet, particularly for us old people.
0: No, we prefer a brown paper bag.
3: You prefer a brown paper bag.
0: But if you want to do it on the internet, do you do it on the internet, okay?
1: But do let us know.
3: You're not telling me the price you're putting on.
0: We're not putting any price on it.
1: Well, there was a price because you wanted $1,000.
0: No,
1: takes a lunch.
0: No.
3: You wanted $1,000.
0: For $1,000, you get lunch with Pat and I.
3: Oh.
0: Yeah.
3: That has to be in a brown bag.
0: That'd have to be in a brown bag.
1: In a brown bag.
3: because you'd have to get your body up to 3CR for that, wouldn't you?
0: Exactly. You know. Yeah. We believe it the old way should be. You know, when old Bjelke got $400,000. What, 30 years ago, almost in a brown paper bag? He says,
1: Where did that come from? Don't you worry.
0: And then he said, doesn't everybody get brown paper gifts?
3: Don't you worry about that. Don't worry.
1: I love it.
0: Well, we had Bjelke for PM. Now we've got Hanson for PM. I love it. Thank you.
1: Thanks, Jean. Bye.
3: Bye.
1: Have a good day. Bye. This is 3CR 855 on your AM dial, and you're listening to Talkback with Attitude. Pick up the phone now if you'd like to talk to both Joe and I, 94190155. The ninja, is it, waiting for your call?
0: Well, it is a ninja, clothed in black, It's got all these little Sharpie things. You know, she keeps throwing around the room.
1: I'm glad there's a glass wall between us.
0: You know, the thing is, there is a machete band. Oh. I don't know if there's a ninja band.
1: Oh, who have we got next? We've got Stephen from the old Albanese's office. Oh, is that what you're calling it now, Stephen?
4: Yeah,
1: Stephen.
4: Yeah.
1: Where's Tom? You're not talking for Tom today.
4: No, I am talking to Tom. He's got a cold as well. We've both got colds, okay. But we're both...
0: Well, we don't
1: out there on the street too much.
0: Yeah, hang on. They're in Sydney, we're here, and he's got a cold. He's talking to us. Are we going to get a cold because he's talking to us?
1: Hopefully not. But the weather in Sydney hasn't been good, has it?
4: Yeah, I hope not. Look, Tom was talking last week about that awful, awful interview that Sarah Ferguson did on 7:30 Report with that Niamh O'Connor.
1: Yeah.
4: Who was doing her best. But if you want to hear a really good interview, it's with Juliet Lamont, who's from Bundaberg, who was on the flotilla, and she's been being interviewed by Katie Halper on the Katie Halper Show. That's an American thing, but she's very blunt and honest about what the Australian government is doing about Israel, which is nothing except keeping on the two-way arms trade and the all the contacts and everything. And all the cooperation. That's what Juliet Lamont said. She's from Bundaberg. She's a filmmaker and a poet and an activist.
1: And she was on one of the flotillas? Did you say she was on one of the flotillas?
4: She was on the latest one, and she was, you know, taken on board. She was kidnapped, you know, near Crete, as the others were, and taken on the prison ship or the torture ship. Kidnapped by Israel. It's very, very vivid, and you know, that's been candid.
0: Did you notice the world outcry regarding freedom of navigation when they were kidnapped? Did you notice any nation state talk about freedom of navigation? You know, we've got
1: international waters.
0: Yeah, no, we didn't notice that.
1: There's no rules for the world anymore.
0: Not for little boats. No. It's only for sovereign states.
4: No, it's a shocker. Every state of it, but a shocker. And you get that come through from what Juliet Lamont was saying, and terrible things happened to her, but she's not focusing on herself. She says that there's just a reflection of what happens to Palestinians all the time.
1: Mm. Yes.
4: You know, we had it for, they had it for a small period, but they, you know.
1: Well, you've got a lot of support up there this morning.
0: All right. Well, thank you, Stephen. I'd just like to remind you.
4: If I can get people to, you know, let's listen to the Katie Halper Show. That's the most. That's the kind of interview there should have been.
0: Well, how do they? What is that's on the net? Is it? They just put Katie Halper. Or what? How do they get on?
4: Katie Halper, Halper.
1: But Halper.
0: That's on the net.
4: The Katie Halper Show. It's on just YouTube.
0: YouTube.
4: And
0: all right.
4: For a couple of days ago.
0: Yeah. Look. I'm going to give you a warning, Stephen and Tom. Possibly shouldn't ring next week because we've got cash for comment. We've got radio.
1: What do you
0: phone.
1: Mean they shouldn't ring? They shouldn't.
0: No, hang on. They're out there in the cold, in the rain. We don't demand money from them.
4: It's not that cold. It's not raining so much.
0: Well, if you're still paying income tax, it's a good way to get a legal, legitimate tax deduction. So if you ring next week, we're going to ask you to cough
4: up. You deserve the money.
0: All right. Well, we'll hear from you next week. All the best.
1: Lovely. Yeah. Thanks, Stephen.
4: Thank you.
1: All the best.
4: Best
1: to Tom and you. Bye. Hope you get well soon.
0: We got thousands of SMSs?
1: No, we haven't. No, you better get the number.
0: Well, excuse me, listeners. We got one from Perth last week.
1: Mm.
0: He thought Kerry was a maniac, and I agree. The text number is 0488, but he loved her. 0488 809 855. Could have been a she. I think they're anonymous. 0488 809 855. Tell us where you are.
1: They just said they were listening from Perth, I think.
0: Yeah. I don't know how they were listening, obviously. And if you'd like on the World Wide
1: talk
0: Web.
1: To us, we have a couple of lines free on 94190155, 94190155. George the Baker. Good morning, George.
5: Everyone.
0: Did you sleep in, mate?
5: Oh, yeah. I had a six-day week.
0: Six-day week.
1: So they're not getting rid of you after all.
5: someone called in sick and they end up being sick, yeah.
1: Oh, so George,
0: it's winter, mate. This
1: reliable
0: is
1: George.
0: Look, I'll tell you what happened, George. Remember we used to have callers that now have banned us because of you, right?
5: Yeah.
1: Or don't ring anymore.
0: Yeah, and I realised that your shifts were getting shorter, so I've put the word out.
5: I'm on the way out.
0: No, I put the word out that you need extra shifts so you can donate that extra money to 3CR for the radio fund. That's next it. Week.
5: Now, before I get started, just the previous, or well, it was actually the previous two, but I'll just touch on Steve. One, you know, that thing about how, like, you only have to think about doing something and you can be charged now.
0: That's right.
5: You know, you were talking about the flotilla, like they were international waters, and even though they were obviously going to head in towards the state of Israel, they were basically persecuting before they got in. And it's sort of like, it's the way of the world now. There's no rules.
0: What's it called? It's called pre-something.
5: Pre-strike
0: or something, yeah.
5: Well, it's just thinking about something or writing it on the internet or being drunk in a pub and saying, you know, imagine Parliament burns down and something like that and, you know.
1: And if you accidentally, you know, you got bomb a hospital or something, that's collateral damage.
0: Look, look, your bakery is bugged and just be careful when you know. What you're saying to the dough in the early hours of the morning. You know, it could be a bit personal.
5: Oh, yeah. Now, I've got a really big hot topic today.
0: What's that?
5: Now, I don't know if you've noticed, I thought it was a council thing, but I've seen it all over Melbourne now. Near, not all the bins, but your street bins. They've got a...
1: What, like, you mean the red, the green, the yellow? You sure you make sure which one you put the stuff in?
0: This is better. Could you let him talk?
5: Good thing Pat mentioned that because, I mean like on commercial streets, you know, the council...
0: We'll talk about the big things here.
5: No, not those ones behind the shops. I mean the ones where you put your rubbish in when you're at the tram.
0: But what have you noticed near the
5: bins? What have you called them?
0: What have you noticed?
5: Public ones.
0: Yeah, what have you noticed?
5: Notice that they've got this, wire cage next to it that says, you can put your container deposit legislation, you know, your cans and bottles, the 10-cent ones, in the little...
0: Yeah, you did mention like this before, George.
5: What's that?
0: You have mentioned this before, but
5: no, I haven't mentioned this one. This only started a couple of weeks ago.
0: No, you did mention it, but go on.
5: Well, no, I mentioned container deposit legislation, but now they put these grills next to the bins.
0: Yeah.
5: And you can just leave your bottle.
0: You know why they're doing that? Because people were rummaging through the rubbish to get to the bottles.
5: But they're all locked up, so you'd have to break the bin
0: No, you just get through
5: the top. Your hand through, you mean? Yeah,
1: anything could happen.
0: And people were breaking locks and all that, so it makes sense to have a cage where you can actually put your bottles and then you can just take them from the cage.
5: Yeah. You know, like, I'm not complaining. It's money in my pocket. Any idiot wants to put it in the cage.
1: He needs extra money, so he's going around taking the bottles.
0: Well, he needs extra money because we demand it.
5: Well, it doesn't say for the needy or something. Like, doesn't specify.
1: You are denying some poor homeless person of getting a few dollars when you don't need them.
0: Yes, he does, for the radiophone. That's why he's doing it.
5: This is the aspect of it that I might be joking and enlighten everyone one day, but out my way in the Greenleafy Southeast, no one in their right mind in the last 2 weeks has put one in one of those things, because someone else is going to take money from them. Yeah. They'd rather just shove it in the bin and then it gets burnt.
0: What's happening is people are taking it out of the basket.
5: But I was in Preston the other day. Yeah. I was coming down St. George's Road. So, you know, your hip alternative in the north suburbs.
0: Yeah.
5: Those great things were, like, overfilling.
0: Yeah, but...
5: So it was just funny, like...
0: Hey, look, in your green leafy suburbs, the rent and the mortgage is so high that people need to steal the bottles in order to pay it. In you know, La La Land, you know, where you were, St. George's Road, they don't need to.
5: Oh, no, because I go to the gym in the morning, at night... And I've never seen one. You reckon people that quick that they get lunch for them?
0: Yeah.
1: Or maybe they come out in the early hours
0: of
1: the morning.
0: And you may even get fights when people say, that's my cage. All right.
1: See you, George.
0: That reminds me, George, you going to the cage fight down at the White House? You've got an invitation yet?
5: Oh, I'm working out at the gym. I'm just about to go now.
0: All right.
5: After I've had my coffee and cake.
0: Coffee, cake, and then he goes to the gym. What's the point, George? That's ridiculous. Just
1: take
0: the coffee.
1: George.
0: Forget
5: the cake.
0: Yeah,
5: I'll be the super heavyweight.
0: Yeah. All right.
5: With you.
0: 9-4
1: we're looking forward to some more French pastries too.
0: No, we're not. No, he bought them from somewhere else.
1: Soon.
0: I would like something that you bake. 9419.
1: Thanks, George.
0: Thanks. 9419-0155. Don't forget next week. It's Cash for Comet. It's 10:28. Man the Librarian is at some pathetic retreat in Bhutan, looking at her toenails. The Ninja has taken over. Give her a ring. 9419-0155 and SMS us on 0488-809. You don't even have to say anything intelligent. You don't have to identify yourself. Just tell us where you're listening. All right, SMS. Have you noticed? I can't believe this. There's nobody else on the line. 9419-0155. This is your chance. If you ring right now, the Ninja will process you with her sword, and then you'll be able to talk to us. Do you think a head could just talk to us? Because processing by a ninja usually means decapitation.
1: Does it?
0: Yeah. That's what... It's like life, right? You get collateral damage. Right, you get collateral damage in Gaza, where what? 30,000 children get killed. That's collateral damage. You get collateral damage in Iran when they bomb a school accidentally, inverted commas. You get collateral damage in Lebanon. You get collateral damage in the Ukraine, you know, and Russia. So you get collateral damage when you deal with a ninja, and that usually means beheading. All right. 9419-0155. Save us from ourselves. If nobody's ringing now, if nobody's ringing today, what's going
1: to
0: happen next week? It's just going
1: to
0: be dead silence.
1: Well, MTL might have to put the money in.
0: But do you think she'll get back from
1: Bhutan? That's if she gets back from Bhutan or wherever she is.
0: I don't think she'll get back from Bhutan by then.
1: She might, if she's in Bhutan, we'll probably have to put her in quarantine.
0: Well, no, they don't have Ebola there. Bhutan is in Nepal. It's up north.
1: I thought it was
0: north.
1: Moving around.
0: No, it's not.
1: Do you know I'm surprised that we've only just now decided to make a vaccine? We've had Ebola
0: several times
1: in the last few years.
0: I hate to
1: correct you. But we have. And why haven't we?
0: Now, Pat, can I correct you, right? Ebola, there was a vaccine for Ebola, right?
1: What happened to it?
0: What happened is the Ebola virus is a little bit smarter than we are and it has evolved. And the new strain that has appeared in, I think it's Goma, in the Congo, was not able to be vaccinated against. But I understand there may be some vaccinations around the corner for the new strain. All right?
1: Wonderful.
0: So we deal with facts on Talkback. If you want to deal with myths, I haven't even read the SMSs. I'm killing time so somebody rings. All right. Now, listening from King Lake, can't wait for the rain. You know,
1: it's been happening for the last 2 days. Where's he been?
0: No.
1: But
0: irony.
1: Is he still doing
0: this
1: the
0: is
1: roof?
0: Irony. Oh. This is Australian irony. They're in the rain. They're building in the rain, right? It's irony, Pat.
1: I know. It was a bit like I washed my car yesterday morning. An hour or so later, down came the rain.
0: Oh, Cooper was on Radio National discussing his book, Angertainment, this morning. It will be repeated at 7 p.m. this evening. You don't even have to read or buy the book. You can actually listen to the interview. Who's next?
1: Well, we don't have anyone else.
0: Yes, we do. Line 7.
1: You've got Hoggy the computer, so how would I know?
0: I don't even know what a computer is. I was just reading what was on that screen.
1: Madison from her car. Where is she? Good morning, Madison.
6: Good morning.
0: From your car?
6: Yeah, you asked us to call in and let you know where we are.
0: Very good, Madison. In the car. Look, I had a little bit of chat with Madison yesterday. She took me, you're a great fan of the Lego people, aren't you, Pat?
6: Yeah,
1: Absolutely. Right. I think they give us a new lease on life for the day to have a bit of a laugh.
0: Well, Madison has, she can humiliate me on the phone and tell listeners what we're going to do.
1: Okay, yeah. Go ahead.
6: I'm in the car.
1: We got that bit.
0: That's it.
6: Well, I'm not telling you anything more.
0: Well, how about the scheme you dreamt up yesterday?
1: What road are you on?
0: You know, that you're...
1: We'll try and work out where
0: No.
6: I know all about you people.
0: You know all about us people, do you?
1: No, it's Joe who gets the information out of you.
0: Yeah. Now, look here, Madison. All right, Madison. Look out the window. What can you see?
6: I can see Dapper Gents Barbershop.
0: Dapper Gents. Sounds like Footscray to me.
6: And Marketplace Fresh.
0: It must be Footscray.
7: No, I'm in Essendon.
0: You're Essendon. Oh, he's upmarket. You've gone upmarket, have you, Mad?
6: I live there now, don't you know? Yeah.
0: In Essendon?
6: Yeah. Well,
0: how can you afford the rent?
6: I didn't say I could afford it. I just said I live here.
0: You haven't got a rich relative that's turned, you know...
6: If I did, they still wouldn't talk to me.
0: What's that, Madison?
1: Why is that?
0: We're talking to you.
6: No, my family. You know.
0: Oh, right. Yeah, yeah.
1: Choose your friends, but you can't choose your family.
0: Now, Madison, remember we had this project you suggested yesterday because of my bumbling with the English language, and we're going to outdo the Lego people.
6: But I'm not allowed to do it anymore because you've pointed out how insensitive it is towards you. Because English is not your first language.
0: Well, I could have been lying to you. And even if it's sensitive, I don't care.
6: So yeah, basically.
0: What you can't draw? You can't draw a bean? Is that your problem?
6: Well, that's it, Joe. Well, you're the one that can't even say being.
0: That's what I said. I kept saying human beings yesterday.
6: He kept saying that one of the problems is that we're human beings.
1: Beans,
0: B-E-A-N-S.
6: That's the way he pronounces it. He keeps saying beans. And it's like, well, what are these human beans of which you speak?
0: Well,
6: keep imagining legumes with legs.
0: Now, do you eat legumes?
6: I do.
0: Have you noticed sometimes when they pass through your rear ends, they haven't been digested?
6: No, I always chew.
0: Legumes.
6: And, you know,
0: what do you reckon, Pat? We could outdo the Lego people.
1: Who is this person that you saw yesterday?
0: Madison.
6: Who in their right mind, Joe, turns around and looks anyway?
0: Yeah, you're right. Well, I do. Madison is a fixture here at 3CR. She is an ornament on the 3CR tree, and she's coming as a chook. She threatened... at the party on the 4th of July.
1: You're in Essendon and you're taking over the chooks that are in Werribee.
0: They're not in Werribee, they're in Sunbury.
1: Oh.
6: I've been told about those fake chooks.
0: Fake chooks. Chooks.
1: We're not sure. This is radio. We have heard them, you know, croak a bit.
0: Yeah, look, I've actually seen the chooks.
6: Yeah, they're real.
0: Yeah, and I think...
6: style. Your fake chooks.
0: Yeah, can
1: one died a few weeks ago, didn't it?
0: Can I suggest you
1: wear... He's been replaced by a duck.
0: You wear one of those bulletproof jackets under your chicken suit because I understand the PLF is after you.
1: Now, are you coming to the 50th anniversary?
6: They'll have to wait in line.
0: Of course she's coming. She's a 3CR presenter.
6: I didn't know that.
0: Well, you don't know anything. You're on the board. Obviously, you don't know anything. That's why you're on the board. That's the type of people they want on the board here.
6: He's so mean, isn't he?
1: Oh, I tell you what, I don't know how I put up with him all over these years.
0: 25
6: years.
1: No, I don't think it's quite that long.
0: No, it's not that long. It feels like 50.
1: It feels like that.
0: Well, Madison.
6: I normally pay people for the treatment that he serves you.
0: Can you come in with your... bean prototype when I next see you? I think this has got legs.
6: Yeah, human boom, bean. Boom. Yeah, we're going to do a card. We're going to do a comic, aren't we? We're going to do a comic together.
0: No, I think we'll do it. No, we're going to do it on the net, like the Lego.
1: The human bean.
0: Can you tell Madison about the Lego people?
1: Well, there's a new one every day, just about. Yeah. They're so quick at putting things
6: this
1: together.
6: This is the Iranian Lego people.
0: Yeah, yeah.
1: They are so good and so fast at putting things out.
0: Well, they've got a full-time job, full-time government job. Maybe that we could get a full-time government job, Madison. What do you reckon?
6: No, I don't want to work for the government.
1: I wonder if the Orange Man ever watches them.
6: But, yeah, no, that's actually a good idea. You know, what I was thinking is a comic, but no, we'd do it all on AI, get AI, because we love AI here on 3CR. Basically use that. And what I was going to do is just write down, every time you mention human being, I was going to jot down what it is that you say we do now.
0: Yes.
6: Because sometimes we act like lemmings, sometimes we're stupid, sometimes we do this.
0: Yeah.
6: And then basically do an animation depicting things that human beings do.
0: Yeah, but there's only one problem. We can't tell the listeners that we're actually avatars. Pat and I don't exist. You've done your job. We've coaxed a few more callers on. Thank you for filling the space.
1: No problem. Thank you, Madison.
0: And hopefully,
1: we hope to see you at the 50th.
0: And hopefully you're not living in your car in Essendon.
6: I'm in the car.
0: Yeah, I hope you're not living in the car in Essendon.
6: No.
0: Okay, all the best.
1: Now, someone from another part of Australia is listening.
0: I can't believe it. Yeah. Hello. From sunny Burley Heads. Matt, I don't know how come these people are listening.
1: I don't know.
0: I mean, this is the worst show
1: in Australia. Maybe, Vermont in the USA.
0: Maybe we've got a cult following of people who want to listen to crappy radio. SMS2, don't know where I am, but it's cold and wet. Sean from Ringwood. Sean. Sure, you've outed yourself. You're from Ringwood, obviously. We didn't see you at the Ringwood dinner last night, Sean. We missed you. Well, not really. But who's next? Oh, we got Danny Boy from Werribee, your friend.
1: My friend. I nearly went to see him, didn't I, last week?
0: You did.
1: The train. Good morning, Danny.
8: Good morning.
1: Good morning to you.
0: What did you read
8: about? It's an obscene phone call.
0: This is an obscene phone call.
1: Oh, well, we'll have to dump
0: you. No, if it's an obscene phone call, it's okay. We need all the help we can get.
8: Okay, what I want, Pat, is a photo of Joe in a pair of bungees. Thank you.
1: No, that's a sight we never want to see.
8: It's obscene.
0: I'll tell you what I'll do for you, Dan. If you can get Tony Abbott, the new administrator of the Federal Liberal Party, to stand there in budgie smugglers. I'm quite happy to stand next to him in budgie smugglers for a group shot. How does that sound?
1: I don't think you'll get...
8: That sounds obscene. Come with me again.
1: Well, there's your
0: challenge. You want me in a budgie smuggler, I'll tell you when I'm happy to do
1: there's
0: it.
1: There's your challenge, Dan.
8: Thank you.
1: You go and get the new president.
0: Yeah, and keep polishing that rust off the tower at Werribee, okay?
1: He hasn't found us yet.
0: You're kidding.
1: See you, Dan.
0: Bye-bye.
1: No, he hasn't found the tower yet. He's still looking for it.
0: Oh, God. We've got some foreigner next, haven't we?
1: Yeah, we have. And also there's another huge SMS. It's like a book.
0: Well,
1: let's
0: No, let's speak to the foreigner first.
1: Okay, let's speak to the foreigner. Which is the foreigner? On 9, I think. Victoria from Brunswick. Good morning.
9: Good morning.
0: Good morning.
1: How up there?
9: I'm well. How are you doing?
0: You're well. What are you ringing us up?
1: I've got a lot to put
0: you're
1: up with
0: saying,
1: this morning.
0: You're saying you're well. What are you wasting your time for?
9: I don't know. I just got some time off at work.
0: All right.
9: Yeah. So I was just calling to talk about the Brunswick Baths.
0: Yeah.
9: It's the swimming pool in Brunswick.
0: Yeah.
9: The public baths there. They've just had a change of operator.
0: Right.
9: So it used to be run by the YMCA,
0: mm-hmm.
9: and now it's run by a privately owned company. And it looks like they're stuffing around the employees there. So they had an agreement for all the staff there, and that's been scrapped. And now they have to reapply for their jobs.
0: That's quite. That is normal when they want to get rid of staff. Now the thing is, the public baths are owned by the Merrickbeck Council. Is that correct?
9: That's right. Yep.
0: So why did the Merrickbeck Council change? They get a cheaper, get more money, did they?
9: Yeah, not sure. It's there's not much information about that. It's just the contract with YMCA ended, and so this new private company's taken over. Now they've apparently assured staff that the pay won't change, but
0: well, if you get the minimum wage, it's not going to change. That's right.
9: But there was it's a bit confusing as to whether the pay rates are going to go back down to the award. Mm-hmm. So, for example, there's some cuts would be up to 40% if it went down to the award.
0: Well, what I suggest to you, I like giving homework, as you know, Victoria. Well, if you get the minimum wage, it's not going to change. That's right.
9: But there was it's a bit confusing as to whether the pay rates are going to go back down to the award. Mm-hmm. So, for example, there's some cuts would be up to 40%.

0: I thought listeners would like to know. I just read it.
1: Our listeners would like to know. Oh, yeah. Well, you've made one basic error, Victoria. You need listeners for them to like to know.
0: Yeah. That's true.
1: You're going to watch us crash and burn next week when we're trying to raise $4,000.
0: Well, there's a local paper that I read it in.
1: And you contacted us, but you didn't do anything else. We're not a social service, right? This is 3CR, Radical Community Radio.
2: You are the voice of the people, Joe.
1: No, I'm not. Right. You are. I'm the voice of the human beings, B-E-A-N-S.
2: Should have put some dollar figures on what you told Dan to go and do, too.
1: Should I?
2: Yes, so we get some money for Radiothon out of
1: Dan won't ring next week. Abbott. Victoria won't ring Dan. No, anybody who rings today is not going to ring. That's the way it works. You know that. You ask somebody for a buck and they run a mile.
0: Yeah, but it's tax deductible.
1: It is. If it's over $2, it is tax deductible. That's what I say to people. Why leave it to the rich and infamous?
2: You have to have a need to have a tax deduction.
1: Well, you can always get a warm inner glow if you haven't got any income. And obviously, we don't have those billionaires or millionaires that support the neo-Nazis to fund us here at 3CR.
2: Exactly.
1: If only. All right.
2: So, Victoria,
1: thank you very much. No, he's going.
2: You've given him homework.
1: No, he's going to contact the workers who most likely have already organised a meeting with Sue Bolton because he's reading news from last week because it's a local paper.
0: No, this is out yesterday.
2: So they might have already done that.
1: There's somebody behind the screen that's giving me the finger. I don't know why, Victoria. Somebody you may know.
0: Oh, I don't know. I don't know many people.
1: Keep it that way and you'll have a good life.
2: You'll have a good life.
0: I keep a low profile.
2: That's the way to do it.
1: Yeah,
2: Now, you got your homework, so go and do it.
1: All right.
0: Yeah.
2: Bye.
0: Thanks.
1: Now, you know how to keep a low profile, Pat?
2: No. You never keep a low profile.
1: No, you've heard of dad jokes and granddad jokes. Well, this is you never heard of granddad jokes.
2: I've never heard of granddad.
1: No, I'm starting a new thing, granddad jokes. And the way to keep a low profile is to become a limbo dancer.
2: What is that?
1: You know, when they're the stick and you've got to go underneath.
2: Oh, my God, I don't even know what that is.
1: Can I read the SMS?
2: Yes.
1: Somebody's bothered to send us their PhD thesis. Hi, Joe and Pat. Have you discussed in your Wednesday program about how many ex-lib pollies are now working for AUKUS-related companies?
2: No wonder they didn't want it cancelled.
1: Mr. Morrison now works for a number of companies, including American Global Strategies, which he serves as a non-executive vice chairman for the Washington-based consulting firm. There is a possibility several Labor ministers will work for AUKUS Minerals Councils in the future. Now, look, I don't know who you are, but stop bleating. The fact is, if you've been a politician for a few decades and you've got a generous superannuation allowance, and if you're a prime minister and you have two paid staff, a gold card, an office paid for eternity by the taxpayer, why shouldn't you work for the very people that you gave the contract to when you were in government? What's wrong with these people? They need to make a buck.
2: Well, they've got How
1: can you retire on superannuation that they get, the best in Australia?
2: Exactly.
1: And if you're a minister, you get extra. And if you're prime minister, you know what? You know how many prime ministers are still bloody alive? There's Keating. You see him bob up. There's Howard. He bobs up occasionally. There's Julia, and she hardly bobs up. She's sensible. She's sensible because she doesn't need the publicity.
2: I think that's it.
1: No, there's Morrison.
2: Oh, Morrison.
1: There's Turnbull. Right? Now, these bludgers...
2: Those all got to be kept.
1: That's right. They get an office for life. They get two secretaries for life. I assume some of them get Australian Federal Police protection because they need it, right? They get their superannuation payments. They got a gold travel card. And now people are bitching that they're working for, the military-industrial complex.
2: They need the money.
1: They need the money, yes.
2: They have to keep up the lifestyle that they've become accustomed to.
1: I don't know what's wrong with our listeners. Who's next?
2: Ian from Sunbury. Oh, he's the one I confused.

0: said he was at Werribee tonight. Ian. Good morning, Ian. Good morning, Ian.
1: Hello.
2: Oh, there's the chook. He's the representative of PLF.
1: Well, I've got some people here that would like to say something.
2: Are they human beings?
1: Look, I don't know if you can hear them or not.
2: Well, we can hear them, and so you've become the spokesperson for the PLF, the Poultry Liberation Front.
1: Well, I just want to send a message to the girls and I would like to send a message to Madison, who was a previous caller.
2: Yes.
1: Trying to intimate that the girls are not real.
2: Yeah.
1: Let's just say, Madison, they are definitely real, and you'll find out how real they are when they're pecking your eyes out.
2: Oh! So you're bringing them
1: They heard what Madison said, and they are not happy. They're not happy women at all.
2: Well, we asked Madison to wear a bulletproof jacket. Now she's got to wear bulletproof goggles.
1: Going to have to wear something. She's going to be in trouble, I tell you.
2: So you're bringing them to the 50th birthday party on the 4th of July at Collingwood Town Hall.
1: I should bring the girls, shouldn't I? I don't know how they'd go.
0: Maybe just bring one.
2: They could pass excrement.
1: Well, they could, yes. And I think they'd freak out a bit.
2: It'd be cruel. Yes. Be cruel. Seen so many old people gather in one place. Be very cruel.
1: Yes. Well, they can always, in the middle of the big hall, they can always make up a chook pen thing, you know, with some straw and bits chook food and let them just run around in the pen all day. That'd be good.
2: Yeah, I've made the mistake in the past of taking small children to the animal farm at the exhibition. And it's just, I don't know how those poor little things survive. There's hundreds, thousands of us human beings, B-E-A-N-S, wandering around, and they're stuck in their little enclosures, and we're looking at them, and some little kiddies are trying to poke them. Oh, it's terrible.
1: Yeah, it is terrible. But, what's also terrible is, I guess, the rise of one neuron, I suppose, too.
2: Look, I told you in the past, there are three elements to neo-fascism. Ultranationalism, which we're getting. The other, you need an identifiable enemy, somebody who's different, right?
1: Mm-hmm.
2: And the last thing you need, which has come in droves, as far as Divided Nation is concerned and the neo-Nazis is concerned, is support from the corporate sector.
1: Yes.
2: And that's what they got now. And that's why they're flying.
1: Mm.
2: And if you look at the Nazi Party, it only became a real force after it got support from the corporate sector.
1: Yeah.
2: So it is a dangerous time.
1: Yeah, definitely.
2: You may be interested that on the 17th at Footscray Hotel, I'm going to do a talk on the Old Guard, the New Guard, which are the neo-fascist Australian movements, mainly in New South Wales, and the White Army, which is the neo-fascist Australian movement in the 20s and 30s in Victoria. And guess who was the head of the White Army in Victoria?
1: Who's that?
2: Sir Thomas Blamey, who was the Victorian Police Commissioner, as well as Australia's only Field Marshal. Isn't that interesting?
1: There you go.
2: That interaction.
1: Well, there's not a lot of space between them.
2: No.
1: Yes, and we've found that out on the streets of Melbourne many times. But, you hear this so-called poll that's saying that they're the most popular party in Australia, and you're thinking, well, you know, oh, boy. But anyway, look, 2 years is a long time in politics. We've still got 2 years federally for them to implode on themselves, which we know they've done many times.
2: Yeah. But the good thing is, Ian, you've forgotten, the good thing is they'll keep your chickens in check because they'll continue to support factory farming, all right?
1: Well, yes. But, I think that we've got some interesting times to come, and we've just got to keep trying to convince people out there, especially workers, that these people are not our friends. They never have been, and they never will be. And, gifting of the plane to Pauline was just such a statement.
2: Yeah, but that was
1: that Pauline made to say, these are my people.
2: That's right.
1: Not you.
2: Exactly.
1: No.
2: All right. Look, all right. Just go and feed the chooks, mate. And You'll feel better.
1: When are you doing that talk again, Joe? When's that happening?
2: Third Wednesday, which is the 17th of June, 6:30 p.m. Footscray Hotel, 48 Hopkins Street, Footscray.
1: I'll see if I can get to it.
2: If you can't, it goes on YouTube anyway. All right?
1: Yeah.
2: Okay. All the best.
1: See you, mate. Bye.
0: Thank you. Thanks, Ian. Bye.
2: Excuse me. He took liberties. He called me mate. How dare he call me mate?
0: You don't recognise him as your mate?
2: Well, I recognise him as a, you know, a fellow human being, B-E-A-N. I wouldn't go as far as calling him a mate.
0: Oh, I'm going to speak to Elaine from Sunshine. Good morning, Elaine.
3: Hey, very sunny morning to Madison as well and the listeners. Yeah, I was curious about the YM. They're a bit of a spiritual organisation as far as I'm concerned. And,
2: Well, they do run a lot of things, the YMCA, yeah.
3: You've been doing good for me, by the way. I watched about Mabo last night. I was trying to watch something earlier on in the night. There was nothing about Mabo except Robbie Thorpe was on SBS News briefly.
2: Yeah, but I was
3: really blessed by that.
2: Yeah, that was a different court case that he's running through the Supreme Court on the question of genocide. Yeah. How are you faring these days?
3: I had 2 days of extreme sanity. I felt like I could heal people. Actually.
2: Oh right.
3: It was
2: a lot of people felt they could heal people, and they've become icons thousands of years later. That could be your fate, Elaine.
3: Yeah, well, the secret is what was happening was I was having thoughts, but they were sort of running for about 2 minutes, my thoughts. And the thoughts weren't out of nowhere. They were kind of self-generated thoughts. I think when you have thoughts out of nowhere, you're kind of a nice person, an honest person. But if you generate your thoughts, that gives you more power to heal, possibly, I think. But you kind of have to turn the knobs of your mind, kind of, to heal. But I didn't actually do it. I was close to doing it, I backed out of it.
2: Yeah. All right, Elaine, we need to go because we're closing up the program.
0: Thank you, mate.
3: Yeah, yeah, yeah.
2: Bye-bye.
0: Now you've got a couple of verses. Oh, yes. You've got them?
2: What the ! I missed the dinner in Ringwood! When are these dinners announced? Well, they're announced every week, Larry. So all I can say is we weren't talking to you. We were talking from Sean from Ringwood, not Larry from Carlton. 2, don't forget Abbott, a director of Fox Corporation. Yes, another unpleasant emoji. And yesterday, now this is the trouble with Australians. They've forgotten what irony is. Yesterday, I was talking about billionaires and how we should blame ourselves, not the billionaires. Now, yesterday, Joe told us not to rail against the billionaires as what they have gained is legal. They've exploited people and Mother Earth to get where they are today. No ethics involved. I continue to rage against rich because their greed has no bounds. Johnny, J-O-N-N-I, from Rosebud. Well, Johnny, we let them get away with it. Now, the ninja has arrived. Did ninjas talk? No.
0: Ninjas don't talk.
2: No. They just kill. They don't talk. You hire a ninja to do a thing. You're not involved in all these shop fires, are you? Because you're a ninja. No. All right, Pat. How long have we got to go?
0: You've got a couple of minutes left.
2: Oh. All right. What can we remind people to? Oh, let's remind them about the Radiothon. For Talkback with Attitude next week, we need to raise $4,000. And if you donate $1,000, obviously you'll donate $1,000 because it's a tax deduction, you get a dinner with Pat and I. We were thinking of taking you to McDonald's, but if you twist our arm, we may change our mind. Now, don't forget the big birthday party for 3CR's 50th anniversary on Saturday, the 4th of July, starting at 11 a.m, going to 4 p.m. It's in the Collingwood Town Hall, which is in Abbotsford. You wouldn't believe it. The Collingwood Town. You don't have to ring anybody up. You don't have to go on the net and say you're coming. Just turn up. There will be merchandise, there will be food, and there will be entertainment.
0: And cash for comment?
2: Oh, you gave me the wind-up sign, Pat. You got another minute. I mean, that's why I stopped. I actually did something you told me, which is unbelievable. I can't believe I did that. You told me.
0: You can do another promo for the...
2: Cash for comment next week. Don't bother ringing if you're not going to donate. And you can donate online. You can wander into 3CR and donate during business hours, obviously. Our staff don't work weekends. 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
0: via
2: the net.
0: And thank you to the Ninja for the day too. Did you thank the Ninja?
2: Thank you, Ninja 1.

0: There is a place where time stands still, where nature is harsh and demanding, where only the quick and the strong and the deadly can survive. This place is no place for civilized man.
1: I want my land.
2: All you've got to do now is pass the Australian culture test.
3: Okay.
2: Three simple questions, three
3: how
2: correct answers,
3: did you get all this
2: and
3: together?
2: You go through that doorway to the greatest little country in the world.
4: Good morning, everyone. Annie here for Showreel, 3CR's look at Australian moving image production. Before we get on to the business end of the program, just a reminder that June is Radiothon month here at 3CR. Next week, Thursday the 11th, is the Radiothon program date for Showreel. If you are listening and enjoying, think of putting a little towards my $1,100 contribution to the mega total $300,000, which keeps our airways buzzing. Today, we're chatting with filmmaker Guy Wilkinson and the subject of his most recent documentary, In the Making, Human Fly Magazine. The maker is Gabriel Olivier Hernandez, and the documentary is screening at the upcoming Melbourne Documentary Film Festival, which is running online from the 1st to the 31st of July and in Cinema Nova from the 7th to the 19th of July. Guy is all about the artist spirit, and Gabrielle's zine is a homage to the wild side of rockabilly. Thanks very much for coming in. Tell me, Guy, what made you decide to make a film about the human fly?
5: I had done a series of films that weren't connected, and I really liked the idea of creating a framework where a concept was unified by a theme, and that theme was how people make, create and restore things. I devised it as 5 to 10 minute films that were character portraits essentially, but linked by this theme of creativity. And I happened to be listening to a show called Didiwa on NTS Radio. Great show, by the way, check it out. After hearing that show, Gabriel happened to be on an episode, and I was just really taken by the idea of this zine, and he seemed thoughtful and eloquent. Now that I've got to know him better, I think he was just having a good day. But I reached out to him, and we met at Pellegrini's in the city, and I think it was a bit like that scene in Heat, you know, where De Niro and Pacino face off in the diner. It's pretty intense. It was. So
4: a parallel play, because that's how Pellegrini's works.
6: I was coming out like straight after work, and I work in a really gross little kitchen. So I came out, rushed out all dirty, and yeah, met him. But I felt like it was like in a mob movie. We were all meeting up at this coffee place. Yeah, but it was great. It was from the first interview episode I did with Didiwa. I brought in some records. I was quite nervous because I've never been, and at that time the magazine was still quite small. Like, it was still very local. So for me, being on the radio was like something that's like, okay, I thought I'd hit it like big time now. And that's where like meeting Guy from there was just incredible, because it was
4: one thing leads to another.
6: Yeah, a series of unfortunate events.
4: Yeah. But the other thing about it is that, as you said, you work in a kitchen, but you've got a big imagination. You're a trained artist, but the film starts off with Gabrielle talking about how you're really interested in rockabilly artists that aren't sanitized.
6: Yeah,
4: and that's what you're after, isn't it?
6: That's it. I got last year. I was doing my final year of uni, and I was trying to think of a project to do, and I just knew that I loved music, and I really got into a band called The Cramps, and they just seemed to really understand what rock and roll was all about, and taking those early rockabilly guys and like taking what made them so wild and special and unique, and I just thought that we could definitely use something that's like that energy back in the music scene today.
4: Your way to the Opa.
6: Yeah, that's right. We became obsessed with their music, and then we were able to bring that music sort of, not even the music, but just that attitude. Showcase bands that still have that, showcase bands that care about that, people that care about it, and just bring them back and make them feel, make them important again. I think that's what I'm trying to do.
4: Yeah, and that's what you did with the zine. So you, as I was saying to you off mic, I've had lots to do with people who were really interested in making zines, and there was a whole period of my life where I had a love affair with typefaces and stuff like that. So I really actually know what you're doing, but you are a modern artist because you use Adobe and you use a whole range of different ways of bringing the same kind of grunge, I guess.
6: Yeah, it's I grew up loving hand drawings, and once I got into my design course at uni, I started learning how to use like the Adobe programs, how to use like Procreate on the iPad. And as much as I'd love to do this all hand drawn, if I want to get these out in a timely fashion, I just thought I'd have to use the skills that I was taught in my degree. And thankfully, my degree helped me a lot.
4: Well, it does, because people were always trying to make something that looked professional. I mean, in the past, people used Gestetners to get stuff across. Now that's, spirit ink on pretty vile quality paper. So that was all about ideas.
6: Mm-hmm.
4: But your production, your zine that you've created is actually quite a high art, isn't it?
6: Well, I tried my best, right? I've got a photographer now with me and stuff. So we're trying to build this out, and they're all my mates from uni that all can't get jobs like me up in the industry. So we're all looking like we can all help each other. But that's sort of what I want, because these people are like me in a sense. We were all like up and coming designers in a very tough job market that all have really creative ways of expressing themselves that sometimes you can't use because you have to get into a paying job quickly, and compete with the rest of the people doing the same thing. So this magazine.
4: So you're talking about freedom.
6: Yeah, it kind of helps us. Like, I've always liked unconventional artsy punk DIY design. It's almost like even at uni, like, they try to keep us quite straight on the path.
4: Yeah, because you're supposed to get a job,
6: and
4: you're supposed to remember who's paying the bills.
6: Yeah, and, of course, right? But I find that like the idea of doing like a branding for like a big corporate brand just doesn't excite me the way that doing a sketchy little fly drawing on a page.
4: Well, yeah,
6: tell
4: us about your fly man.
6: Oh well, it comes from the song "Human Fly" by the Cramps. And the songs are basically about this like disgusting, weird little rock and roll creature that everyone finds like horrifying because he's into like this like rock and roll stuff. And I just thought,
4: it's like in The Fly, the film.
6: Yeah, like
4: save
6: like,
4: me,
6: exactly like in the film. So I took that and I wanted like a sort of a recognizable thing, like Mad Magazine had. It's their brand of the kid. I wanted to have something like that, so I made like a little rock and roll fly man based on that song, and he's just become like a little. He pops up everywhere now.
4: Yeah, of course he can. And Guy, you actually met Gabriella at the point when he'd done his first edition. Is that right?
3: That's right. Yeah, I think Gabriel was just working on issue number 2 when we met, so that was still a work in progress at the time.
4: Yeah, which is great because it means that we got this. Oh, I made 5 copies, and then people wanted to buy them.
3: Yeah, I love that aspect. I love that he was just following his heart, and it's started taking off. I think it's fantastic.
4: Oh, so do I. I think it's just so good, and it means that you have an organic audience.
6: Yeah, it's actually kind of incredible to think about, because I really thought that like I'm the only person into this stuff, and the fact that I was on, I would be on Didi Wa's show, and then I met Guy, and then people wanted to be at the launch party, and the launch party turned out had a great turnout. All these, and the magazine keeps selling, and it's just like, it's almost like I'm fighting to keep up because I didn't think that it would ever come this far and that there were ever going to be this many people interested in what we have to say and what we have to show. But it just goes to show that there's still a lot of rock and roll rebels out there, I guess, waiting for something like this to happen. I don't know, something like that.
4: I think you're right. I also, the thing about it is if you go to the product itself, which I have not seen, so I've seen the pictures, mm-hmm. and we've obviously, but tell me about the writing, you know, what do you put in it?
6: Oh, that was actually the challenging part.
4: Yeah, because you're a visual man, right?
6: Yeah, it still is, actually. Like, I find that I have to give myself a bit of time to do the writing, because I do want to make it good. I want to make it very professional. I've been like reading up on music journalism and reading other people's articles that I really admire, but it's not my forte. So I've had to like really like bear down and teach myself how to write properly about me, but also keep that sort of like, yeah, the thing that made it fun to begin with. The fact that
4: sort of innocence.
6: Yeah, the thing that it's like, I'm not a professional critic, so I guess I can see and talk about things in a way that doesn't have to be so...
4: No, but you can actually write it in the way that you receive it.
6: Yeah, which I love. And I like to mix both of them. I like every article to have sort of a point of resolution. I don't want it to just be... Sometimes I find that I can tend to just mindlessly ramble on about facts and like, okay, let's bring it
4: settle
6: back
4: down,
6: and narrow it down to what I want to really say. So that still is the more difficult thing. The design aspect I can actually get done like in half the time because they just come to me a lot quicker and I just have ideas a lot quicker. But the writing is still the most challenging thing. And I've got another writer on hand now, which is a lot of help because also doing this all on my own to the same standard is quite tiring sometimes. So now I've got some help.

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2: Hi, I'm Judith Ehrlich. I'm the director of the film, The Boys Who Said No, Draft Resistance in the Vietnam War. I'm really pleased to be here on 3CR. 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So good work. Keep it up. Thanks.
3: You're on 3CR Showreel with Annie, and we are chatting with filmmaker Guy Wilkinson and the subject of his most recent documentary in the making, Human Fly magazine, Gabriel Olivia Hernandez. In a way, everything that's happened to you has happened incidentally, in the sense that you started off with an idea. I mean, you did your course, but you came up with an idea, you developed it, you did it, and then one thing led to another, as in the film, for example. The fact that more than one person wanted to read the first edition led to the second edition.
4: Yeah.
3: And I'm assuming there's going to be a third.
4: It is. It's on its way.
3: That's right. So that means that then you also realised that you had compatriots, and so your whole friendship base has increased.
4: Yeah, I've met so many great people that I like see even without the mag. Like, just we go, like, Guy and I have gone to gigs together just to, you know.
3: Just because you like each other.
4: Just because we became, you know, because we met and now we've got stuff in common. That's another thing that was great. Just like, I was able to meet other weird, as I say in the magazine, other weird artist bugs out there that are also not only helpful for the magazine but just doing their own great awesome things that, like, I would never have found out about maybe if I hadn't had this magazine that helped us connect, I guess. And the movie was like something that was like also surreal, like it's like someone's documentary about me. I don't know, now that I'm in it, it's like, again, I'm
3: lucky you're a nice guy. It hasn't gone to your head.
4: No, it's still, I'm very appreciative of it all, because it just, again, like a year ago, I was facing down my last semester of uni. I genuinely had no idea what I was going to do. I knew that, like, I liked uni because I was able to still have fun with my design. And I knew that I hated having to do, like, corporate branding design. And that was, like, kind of what, like,
3: the only alternative
4: I was going to have to do. And listen, so it's like, I needed something to, I guess, show me another way out. And, you know, a year later, it's pretty incredible that we're going to have this documentary film about this little uni project, you know, come out, and people are going to see it, and people are going to hear about the magazine, and in a place that I never thought we'd be able to find ourselves in, you know?
3: Well, just to put things in a practical frame, with your third edition, what's the run going to be?
4: Third edition is almost done. It'll be like, I can't give too much away, but it will be in the next.
3: And you don't. And so, from what I'm getting from you there is that you're not. You don't set yourself targets that are not unrealistic. Like, you don't say, I'm going to have one out every month. Or
4: it's just not possible because I need to, like, set up, and I'm like, I haven't really taken a break since the first one.
3: Yeah, it's quite clear.
4: And I'm happy. I love being busy. You know, it gives me stuff to do. But yeah, I do need to set myself a due date, which is what we're working on now.
3: Yeah.
4: And I think it's a realistic one, and I think it gives us. I've got trouble concentrating and sitting still and
3: bearing down,
4: but having something concrete is like, okay. Like,
3: yeah, that's what you're aiming for.
4: Yeah, you
3: can't. But it's not going to be the end of the world if it doesn't happen, because it's almost finished. But how big is the run? No, I go back to my original question.
4: This second issue has sold about 150. Mm-hmm. And then the first issue, because I wasn't planning on selling it, I've actually generally lost count, but it's about one. I can kind of gauge it's about 170.
3: Yeah.
4: So we're talking about
3: 200.
4: Yeah, and recently we just got distribution in Europe.
3: Oh, Oh, wow.
4: And because apparently the Europeans really dig it as well. And I've started getting them into some stores here in Melbourne instead of just being online orders. So I'm at least going to print the same amount of the third one.
3: How are you financing this?
4: I work for 4 or 5 days a week in my crappy kitchen job, and
3: maybe you'll get a return.
4: You know, so I save as much as I can from there, and obviously the magazine does when it sells, and it does help.
3: Yeah, no,
4: tons go straight in the savings for the.
3: This is genuine art. Yeah. So, Guy, this is what it's about, isn't it? Genuine art.
5: Absolutely. Yeah. I mean, I think there's perhaps a lot of pressure these days to toe the line and, you know, with the cost of living and everything. But I just think it's fantastic when people do just go after what they're genuinely interested in, that really people can really respond to that and opportunities can arise from it.
3: Yeah.
5: As Gabriel is a case study here.
4: That's very nice.
3: Yeah. It's a great project of yours too, to decide to champion the free spirits.
5: Thank you. Yeah. I mean, I'm just interested in how people find meaning and purpose in life. I'm much more interested in the why than the how, I think. So yeah, it seems like a good fit, this project. I'd like to find a variety of creators, and hopefully they've got great stories to tell as well as the art itself.
3: Well, it's interesting because, Gabriel, you're a nice person. You're an interesting person.
4: Thank you.
3: So I'm assuming that other people will be too.
4: Yeah, you know, I don't know what it is, but I think even since meeting Guy and this whole back and forth that we've had with the magazine and the documentary, it's something that it's popped up a lot with the people that I've met. It's so many people that are just nice and have this sort of mentality of like, we can help each other in this, like, as you say, in these times of awful cost of living crisis, in these times of like uncertainty, art seems to be like sometimes seen as like not a necessity on, because we have like other big things to worry about. But this whole mentality of like, we help each other, you know, like you make the documentary film about me and I'll post about you all over social media, put you in the magazine or whatever, like, so we can both get, you know, build ourselves up. That's kind of what it's all about. And the bands, the same thing. The bands that I talk about promote the magazine, tell their friends, and I promote them, you know. And it's like a, yeah, so we just kind of like exchange favors, I guess, with each other. And that helps everyone, you know, helps everyone. And it helps Melbourne, I think, in the long run, because this is probably the coolest thing that we've got that drives people to come to this city over all the other ones in Australia, that's our music, our art, our, you know, community sense here. It's just, it's different, and it's really, really cool. Really, really cool, I think.
3: Is there anything else you wanted to say?
4: Well, yeah, the film, documentary film festival, we are premiering our film on the...
5: Yeah, it's the 7th of July opening night at Cinema Nova at 8:30 is the kickoff, I believe.
4: We're going to be running with a bunch of other short films by other very talented filmmakers. So yeah, I think you catch the human fly there, and you also catch a whole bunch of other really, really interesting film projects by other people. Issue 3 is coming next couple months. Stay tuned for the release date. And if you're listening, you're interested, DM me on Instagram, humanflymag_, and get yourself your copy of issue 1 or 2, because I still have a few left over.
3: Thanks very much.
4: Thank you.
5: Thank you.
3: That's it for Showreel. Just a reminder that Radiothon is coming. Any donations are tax deductible. You can ring into the station or go online to donate. And if you enjoy Showreel, doff your hat to us when you donate for my tally. We're going to go out with two of the artists who played at the Old Bar in Johnson Street, Fitzroy, at the Friday the 13th of March launch of the second edition of Human Fly magazine. First, Plastic Section, which is billed as a shack-shaking trio from Melbourne who play rock and roll inspired by a wild rockabilly, dirty garage rock and roar rhythm and blues, followed by Maquila Peligrosa, who sling a high-impact blend of psychedelic mutant garage with surf and punk overtones. It's them playing while chased by goons. Coming up next is Published or Not.

Let's go, Pappy. We're on the beam. This is one rat race I've got my heart.

0: G'day.
1: Welcome to Published or Not. For over 20 years, we have been talking books. They may be crime, romance, history, short stories, or adventure.
2: And we delve a little further. We go into words and writing, character, plot, and the whole process of creating a story. The we is, of course,
1: Jan Goldsmith,
2: David McLean, and now
3: Lisa Moore. We are different, our reading interests are different, but each week we will be with an author who wants you to hear about their book.
1: And that's here on Published or Not. So, let's meet some

0: And a good morning to you, Jan.
1: And you.
0: I want to make a brief comment about next week. What's next week, Jan?
1: Radiothon. And?
0: We have some publishers that have sent in books because we give our books away to those that make donations. So ring in for next week so you can make a donation. You might be able to pick up a book at the front desk. But the publishers that help us out, and they've been very generous, Affirm Press, Ultimo Press, Pan Macmillan, Allen & Unwin, HarperCollins, Simon & Schuster, even Scribe. So we get all of these publishers helping us out, but we interview their authors in return. But you have an author today.
1: Here we go. And what does it take to be a great investigative...
0: Investigative. Put your teeth in, Jan.
1: What does it take to be a great investigative journalist? Curiosity, perseverance, or perhaps the ability to coerce or manipulate people to give you truths that you really don't want to say. Elspeth Frank is this character in The Missing Mother by Marley Cornish. Welcome, Marley.
2: Thank you so much for having me.
1: Well, where has Elspeth made her success as an investigative journalist?
2: So she lived in New York following leaving Geelong, which is her hometown. She moved to New York and is an exceptional reader of characters, and that gets her very quickly streamlined into being an investigative journalist.
1: And she wrote a bestseller too, which
2: she
1: helped
2: did,
1: with
2: yeah,
1: that.
2: She did, yeah. On the tech bros, I think we say.
1: We learn a little about her. So let's hear about Elspeth Frank.
2: Absolutely. I'm typically an excellent reader of rooms, judger of characters, identifier of assholes. Give me a cocktail bar in 5 minutes and I'll be able to tell you who's broke, who does acid on the weekends, who was sexually assaulted at a college party. It's a curse and a blessing. On the one hand, it means I'm good at job interviews, dinner parties, anything front-facing and brief.
1: So she's a very good reader of people, which makes her a great reporter. But on a first date, we also know she is manipulative.
2: Yes.
1: She's getting Garrett to come back to her house so she doesn't have to pay the full taxi. And also on this date, we learn she has a thing about knives. She also has a problem with husband Keith and her. He has threatened to call the cops, so she needs to get out of New York and succumbs to answering her sister's phone calls. But before we get into that phone call, her sister is living quite a different lifestyle. So what's Aoife doing?
2: So Aoife is living back in Geelong, where Elspeth and her grew up together in a very bohemian sort of mansion by the sea in a suburb called Drumcondra. And Aoife is living the classic sort of middle class life. She's got two children. She's got a stable job at a local Catholic school. And she's got an apparently very happy marriage.
1: A plain life, this is a quote. White bread with the crusts cut off. They will buy a boring house and two boring cars and have boring children and boring lives. And Aoife will be content with that. Now, that's a quote from their mother. This is certainly not what their childhood life was like. Before becoming her mother, what life experiences did Simone have?
2: So Simone was the artistic muse for Elspeth and Aoife's father, who is quite a prominent and well-known I guess baby boomer would be the right generation, artist. And it was sort of loosely inspired by Brett Whiteley and that school of artists. A lot of drug use, a lot of instability, but also a lot of brilliance to make up for it. And that's the world that they inhabited as children.
1: So Simone met Robbie Frank and had moved in with him only after knowing him for a week. They got married when she was very pregnant and had two daughters. And they moved into the big house in Geelong. And this is another quote. Mother lived to entertain, to delight, to impress. And so Elspeth and Aoife grew up in a big communal house. Was it a happy house?
2: Well, that probably depends on who you ask. I imagine if you ask either of the parents and it occurred to them to think about how their children were experiencing it, they would probably say yes. But when you look at how Elspeth and Aoife have turned out, it suggests that probably there were some troubling things that happened in that house.
1: The book starts with a family remembrance, and they all remember it differently. And they all tell different ways about it.
2: Mm.
1: So what is that family remembrance?
2: So one of the things, the book opens with Simone, the mother, setting fire to a bunch of Robbie's artworks in the backyard. And this is an event that is turned to again and again over the course of the book. And one of the things that we're interested in is, why are they doing this? What happened that led Simone to be so angry with her husband that she would set fire to his works?
1: To all his artworks.
2: Mm.
1: Well, there was the thought, well, exactly what happened was that he left her. Father walked out. And that's not long after the father's disappearance. Their mother takes up with Frank's best friend, Richard.
2: Mm-hmm.
1: Elspeth finishes school. And then at 18 years old, what does she do?
2: She disappears to New York, never to be heard from again until her mother goes disappearing.
1: Well, she's now 38 in New York, and quote, has had her cheeks hoiked with fillers and her small frown marks frozen away. She hasn't seen her sister in 20 years. What's the phone call that brings her back to Geelong?
2: So Elspeth is steadfastly ignoring her sister's phone calls when she finally picks up, almost by accident, because she's kind of half asleep. It's to Aoife telling her that their mother has disappeared in mysterious circumstances.
1: Very mysterious. Mm. And so she comes back, the house is a crime scene, but what are the police looking for?
2: Well, they're looking for Simone in the first instance and trying to figure out what on earth has happened that would lead this apparently very popular, very effervescent and charming person to potentially be harmed.
1: Simone has told people that she's writing her memoir.
2: Mm-hmm.
1: And what's happened to the manuscript?
2: Well, yeah, this is the great mystery at the centre of this novel. And one of the things that I did really enjoy doing with it was being able to write from Simone's perspective, because I don't know, I personally found her quite delightful. I really liked her. I thought, you know, she's one of those people that you enjoy talking to at parties but wouldn't want to rely on for anything.
1: Well, in Elspeth's job as an investigative journalist, she's had a bit to do with police.
2: Mm.
1: And her reading of Detective Alan Grimshaw from page 42, I think this was rather very eye-opening.
2: So I dealt with cops in the States from time to time, mostly meaty men with tough guy accents and vicarious trauma. They drowned in blue-collar beer. This was the Australian version. He was middle-aged, powerfully wide, his body the physical manifestation of authority. His hands, larger than mine, had a gold band on the fourth finger that looked too tight and cut into me as he shook my own in greeting. His voice was deep, with a pleasant, mature sort of timbre to it, as though he'd been a smoker many years earlier. The eyes, though, were busy, scanning my face, looking for family resemblances, for discomfort, for guilt. I felt instinctively that he was not a man who liked women, particularly those who did not conform to his expectations.
1: They don't have a very good relationship. The police warn her not to speak to Steve McKay.
2: Mm-hmm.
1: She recognises his curious eye and scavenger presence, a professional pest. But she does speak with him.
2: Mm.
1: Why?
2: I think she wants someone that she can confide in and someone that she can be her true ugly self around. And she feels a sort of simpatico with him because he does the same type of work as she does, that nasty sifting through other people's misery type of work.
1: And he also knows why she had to leave her job in New York. Yep. So there's a bit of blackmail over there. staying with her sister, she realised that the marriage is under a bit of a strain.
2: Mm.
1: And between visiting her childhood home, now a crime scene, and the family press conference, what does she do?
2: She decides, having gone to the family home, that the best and most responsible thing she could possibly do is go drinking at a local bar.
1: And it's at this local bar she meets Hans, who she had a bit of a crush on back in year 12, and had a party at her house, and then something happened between Hans and her mother. So anyway, Hans gives her a few drinks and she just comes to this press conference very badly. There's twists and turns in this book, not who is good and who is bad, but the changing motivations. Now, Mary Cornish, hopefully it isn't your clients in your family lawyer practice giving you ideas.
2: No, absolutely, definitively not. What I would say, though, is one of the things that strikes me about practicing family law is that, and indeed other types of law as well, is people come to you with their version of the truth. It's their truth, but that is often quite different from objective truth. And that was one of the things that I was doing in this book. We see Simone's version of events. We see Elspeth's and Aoife's. And they're all factually different. But the emotional truth, I think, is tightly held. They genuinely believe what they've experienced is the correct version of events.
1: Fascinating. Yeah. Well, it's a crime book with no dead bodies. Do you think that missing persons gives the reader more hope as an outcome?
2: Yeah, that's what appeals to me, I think, about this trope. There is a real sense of hope in this, in the possibility that things might work out okay, even as, you know, they're probably not going to.
1: Oh, they're not. We do need to know who she was having dinner with the moment she disappeared. Well, we would like to believe Elspeth, a successful investigative journalist, is telling the truth, but when it comes to her own family, she is damaged. Readers will not be sure whether they can feel for her or fear her. Marley Cornish has many twists and turns in The Missing Mother. Oh, look, it was a good book.
2: Thank you. I'm so glad you enjoyed it.
1: And if you want to hear more, I know Marley is going to be talking at a Sisters in Crime event. It's called The Gone on Friday the 26th of June at the Rising Sun. You can have a look in the Sisters of Crime and find out more. We didn't get into the knives. And the 38, what's the number with 38 that you've got going?
2: 38.
1: Yep, 38. It had been 38 years since Simone's mother's death. Simone was 38 when Elspeth left for New York, and Elspeth was 38 when she came back to Geelong.
2: So I think one of the things, without giving away too much of the plot, is that Elspeth is constantly trying to find meaning and purpose in things external to herself, and this search for numbers is part of that.

0: The mother who's writing the memoirs, we'll give her the last word because it's going to be a segue into David's guest. How can you confine a moment, a life, to a few thousand words? How can you create a scene of such intricacy and beauty in the space of a single sentence and have your heart broken twice by the end of a paragraph? It would take me years to achieve either of those things.
1: And you need help to write those paragraphs.
0: Segue.
1: Because we're on about publishing and writers, and published or not is encouraging people to bring their books in and write. But my guest today works for the Wheeler Centre, which has been encouraging writing for quite some time. And we discovered before we came on air that even the earlier incarnations of the Writing Centre supported a version of Published or Not before we even got here. But Xanthia O'Connor is here from the Wheeler Centre to talk about the next chapter, which is a program that the Wheeler Centre are running. So, Xanthia, welcome to 3CR.
2: Thanks so much, David. It's lovely to be here.
1: Now, a very quick question, just to set the background. The Wheeler Centre, what's it offering? What's it generally providing?
2: Yeah, so the Wheeler Centre was started, I think, 16 years ago now, due to Melbourne getting its UNESCO City of Literature designation, the second in the world, just behind Edinburgh. They just got in before us. But so the Wheeler Centre was sort of built to support the City of Literature office, which still exists up in the Wheeler Centre. So it basically acknowledges that Melbourne is a city for writing and for literature and also readers as well.
1: But the Wheeler Centre are now doing something specific in that regard. And it's called The Next Chapter, and it's a program to encourage writers. In general, what is The Next Chapter? What's it doing?
2: Yeah, so the Next Chapter is a development program for emerging writers that have a manuscript or are starting a manuscript and are looking for support. And that is in the way of money, in the way of mentorship, and just carving out time and space to really finesse a manuscript ready for publication.
1: Well, all the development that goes into a manuscript before they come into Published or Not to talk about it. We should actually make this part of what the next chapter is offering. You get an interview.
2: That'd be great. Love that. Of course. I'll bring them in.
1: No worry. There's a queue already at the door. But your CEO, Erin Vincent, mentioned in one of his comments that you're bringing it back. So what happened to it? Did it get lost? Did it come back? What's the story?
2: Look, I'm sure no one will be surprised. In the current economic climate, we had some funding issues for a few years there. And we were just working to diversify the people who were funding the next chapter, looking for more philanthropic help, looking for government funding as well. And we are really happy now that, we've got quite a few really, really generous, beautiful funders for the next chapter. So, yeah, it's just I feel really confident now that we're back and able to fund it a little bit more, sustainably.
1: to keep it the momentum going. Australian stories. That's another comment in the flyer that's come out. Australian stories that aren't necessarily being published. That's worth unpacking, I think. What is an Australian story?
2: I mean, an Australian story is very broadly defined. So it does not have to, we do not choose books that are set in Australia or have strong Australian themes. The only thing that makes it an Australian story, I guess, in our remit, is that it is written by somebody that resides in Australia.
1: Well, it's the evolution of what we see as being Australian.
2: Absolutely.
1: Because we've got so many voices
2: exactly
1: now.
2: Yeah.
1: But the fellowship isn't just monetary. We can mention there's $15,000.
2: Yeah, no, there's just offer. A little $15,000 in there for
1: that,
2: you.
1: That would help pay a week's good. Rent or two. But there are other aspects here that are being mentioned. The peers, agents,

0: mentors, publishers, and now broadcasters. But those elements, how essential are they, above the writing, above and beyond the writing, of meeting up with peers, of having agents, of having mentors? What's important about them in terms of developing writing?
1: Yeah, I mean, to publish a book, and Marley, I'm sure that you agree, it takes a village of people to get a book off the ground. Yeah. And so as many people as basically you can have in your corner as a writer, we always think of it as this solitary time, and a lot of it is, but then so much of it as well is finding your people to help your work come to fruition. Like that's one of the biggest things for it's such an honor to see writers start with just that 10,000 words and by the end of the year go to having a publisher or just being really curious about what where they want to go and who they want to talk to. And
0: but also finding the right mentor for the style and the voice that the author is using is important.
1: Yeah. So that's one of the really the biggest things at the start of the year, the start of the mentorship year, is working with those writers and figuring out what they actually want out of a mentor. Because sometimes writers will come in and they have a really clear idea, or they've worked with someone previously and they're like, oh, look, I would love another year of working with this writer or this editor, please. That person is great. And we go to them and it's a really easy
0: association, transaction, yeah.
1: And that's really wonderful to see. But then there's other writers that will come in and they're like, look, I've never been mentored before. I'm not really sure. I really love these sorts of writers and I really love this book. And we have quite a few conversations, like, you know, 3, 4, 5 conversations of, you know, talking about what they actually want, whether that be, oh, I want someone who is in Melbourne. So we have, you know, we can meet in person, or in Sydney, so we can meet in person because it is a national program. Or they're like, I don't really mind about that, but, you know, I really want someone with a strong editorial vision, or like really strong editorial background, you know, and that sort of thing. Or I want someone that's culturally similar to me and will be able to like shepherd me through this process of publishing in a largely, you know, can be quite homogeneous in an industry.
0: But yeah. Now we get to the funding, and this is a sort of connection, another segue to Published or Not next week, where we're trying to get our funding together so we can stay on for another year. So that's why we have our radiothon. But you've got contributors, fellowships. So there's the Malcolm Robertson Fellowship, and that's got a specific focus.
1: Yes, that's for a poet specifically, yeah, which I love that we've got lots of different funders now, which I think is similar to your radio program, is that it takes all of your funders to build the program and keep it running for as long as it has. And I feel like similarly with the next chapter, we've got a lot of different people helping out.
0: You've got the Mietta Foundation.
1: Yes.
0: They're more general, more diverse.
1: They have not put a specific genre on their funding place. They are open to any and everyone.
0: to just foster, you know, words and writing. The one that I saw was the John Clark Award.
1: Yes, we have the John Clark Fellowship that's going to a humour writer, which unfortunately is not, it only happens every second year. So for this year, the John Clark Humour Fellowship is not happening, but that does not mean that humour writers cannot apply for the other categories, because we love humour writing. And also humour writing is one of those things that sometimes is a little bit genrefied, a little bit hard to get published, you know, and you want to, sometimes those sorts of, you know, people might need that little bit of extra help in that way of, you know, figuring out where they fit.
0: We all need a good laugh now and then.
1: Oh, we really
0: but
1: do.
0: in many ways, this is more than just the writer benefiting. So, you know, we're talking about the writers, $15,000, mentors, all of that sort of thing. Who else benefits in general?
1: Well, the Australian public, obviously. We've had some brilliant writers come out of the Next Chapter program. Evelyn Araloon was in our first year with her work Drop Bear. And that was just such a, you know, beautiful honor. That was before my time, sadly, but we know we keep very we're still, you know, very close with Ev, and Evelyn is actually mentoring one of our fellows this year, which is wonderful. So and then I guess we really benefit from these stories, as I said, like coming to fruition and becoming novels where you know, people can resonate with these works that they might not have seen before. Like, just coming to mind, for example, a previous fellow, Jumana Abdu, published a beautiful novel called Translations of a Muslim woman going to rural New South Wales and finding a home there after domestic violence. And I had just never read anything like it. It was incredible. Like, what vision for this, like, quite genreified, you know, that, you know, a woman, single woman goes to a rural town, but it have this identity that you don't see as often.
0: But this is what's happening in Australia. So it helps Australia, if I can put it that way, to find these connections, that to find that resonance. And it makes for a healthier community in many ways. So it's not just the author that benefits. It's an annual offering. How long are we able to sustain this for? Another question for Published or Not, year-by-year proposition. Is this locked in, do you think, for long term?
1: Look, it's definitely still year-by-year with our fingers crossed every year with, you know, going to as many different funders as we can. And hopefully the work that comes out of the next chapter continues to speak for itself. We've got a lot of enthusiasm with like what the writers are producing, which is really exciting from publishers, from funders, and just from the public more generally. So,
0: and now for the very important question: how does one apply?
1: Yes, you can go to the Wheeler Centre website, and it's under the opportunities tab there, the next chapter. Just apply there. We're open till the 31st of July. So if you're like, I've got like 1,000 words, not 10,000 words, and I need some time to think about who I want my letter of support to be and, you know, those sorts of things, you've got almost 2 months. So you're good.
0: But there'd be a number of people out there with a manuscript in their bottom drawer.
1: Oh, yeah.
0: Ready and waiting.
1: I think we all could think of a few.
0: So, yeah.
2: Can we ask, Marley, how did you first get published?
3: I did the literary speed dating through the Australian Society of Authors.
1: Amazing.
3: I pitched to Martin. He was the only person I pitched to. He's still my agent today. And he has taken the two manuscripts I produced to publication. So I had a comparatively easy ride in the scheme of things, I would say. Yeah, I was very lucky.
1: That's so great. Martin Shaw is such a good advocate
3: for his writers.
1: Yeah, so great.
0: So that sort of brings us to the end of another week, Jan, but I think we need to...
2: A new chapter next week. Victorian Writers' Centre next week, which...
0: Who've you got coming in? Well, not coming in on...
2: We've got the big Radiothon day, but we're also 3CR celebrating its 50th year.
0: And in some way, Published or Not has been represented in those 50 years. You've been doing it for 27.
3: Oh, my goodness. Congratulations.
1: That's so huge.
2: Thank you, Marley. You'd think I'd be better at it by now.
0: Investigative. Try the tongue twisters before we go to air.
1: Jan, you're a brilliant interviewer. Don't even.
0: But there's been an incarnation of Published or Not in some way or other prior to that. And also with a connection to the Writer Centre, the Wheeler Centre. And so it's been an ongoing proposition.
2: It'll all come to fruition next week.
0: And
2: listen in.
0: Listen in, but also more importantly, ring up and make a donation so that we can keep going for another year.
2: To us first and then to the Writer
0: Centre. Yeah.
1: Make it 28.
0: Well, Jan, I think that takes us out for another week. We're going into resident frequency radio, and we've got a rumble here, it says, so let's try this out and see what happens.

tempted even by the most extreme winds of poison that blow. A giant heart shackled in an intergenerational stroke, held hostage by part of the body that is empty of all logic. Poison mines on settlers' hills, guns ready, waiting to kill. The will of people born to struggle where peace can only be found in death, and you're always meant to die. If you know this feeling, you are too brave,

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2: And Bass Mama.
1: And we have two special guests that we'll be interviewing today. We have Eddie and our local poet, Penn. Before we begin the rest of our program, I'd just like to acknowledge the lands in which we are broadcasting from, and that is sacred land to the Wurundjeri Woiwurrung people of the Kulin Nation. We'd like to pay our respects to traditional custodians and recognise that sovereignty has not been ceded and that this always was, always will be sacred land to its people.
2: Hey, so welcome to Resonant Frequency, and we have a packed show today. In fact, the studio is packed. I'd like to introduce our first guest. Eddie, can you tell us a bit about yourself?
3: Well, first of all, my name is Eddie. The reason why I'm here, and I'm probably cut straight to the chase, is that I live in one of the 44 tower blocks that the various people within the government have deemed it's a good idea to knock down for some reason, and I object to it. And all the other people in the building object to it. It's a building which is full of people that are in their sort of 80s, designed for older people, and in their wisdom they say, let's knock it down. So that's why I'm here. I object.
2: Excellent. And we object too. And on this show we've been following what's been happening with the ever since the announcement of the demolitions by Dan Andrews. How did you first hear about the demolitions?
3: Actually, I heard it simultaneously from my daughter, who doesn't live, she lives in Broadmeadows, and she contacted me that she found out. And at the same time, there was a guy going around knocking on the doors outside in the corridors, shouting out, going to demolition the building, people are going to be moved out in July, with demolition of the building. And this sort of was echoing around. That's the first I heard.
2: Wow, ominous.
3: What an introduction.
2: Yeah, and what kind of contact have you had from the Department of Housing about this?
3: Very poorly, very poor. In fact, what was happening while this guy was shouting this out from floor to floor, there was a meeting taking place down in the community room, which no one was told about. And one of the esteemed MPs sort of turned up to this meeting and sort of was there and then left before we even knew she was there. And since then, they've convened to sort of, you know, come up with sort of meetings and give us all sorts of problems. There's something I've got here. I just sort of read it out that in 2025 there was a parliamentary inquiry, and this inquiry found that Homes Victoria, that's the people responsible, engaged in significant coercive and misleading practices to displace tenants. Parliament also called for a halt to all work associated with the redevelopment program until the state government provides evidence of its necessity. So why I'm here, I'm direct now to people out there who may be listening, who understand this and who are in a position to do something about it. What are you doing about it? What are you doing about the recommendation?
2: And I also heard that there was a group of architects that did a review that said that it'd be a lot cheaper to renovate the buildings as opposed to knocking them down.
3: Well, indeed, because they in fact spent a load of money a couple of years ago renovating the outside of the building. The place that I moved in, I've not been there that long. I will admit that the reason why I'm there is because the rooming house I was in for 28 years, and I was on the waiting list for 28 years, finally closed down. And the wonderful Port Phillip Council have this policy of housing older people. And thanks to them, I managed to get into the building I'm in. But then to be told 5 minutes later, sorry, we're going to knock it down. It's really knocked me sideways.
2: Have they started moving people out of your tower block yet?
3: Yes, they have. They've been trying to get people, and I would say to anyone else listening who's living in one of those 44 tower blocks, do not sign anything. They will tell you all sorts of things to get you out. But once you sign that piece of paper, you lose your rights. As a public housing tenant, you have a right, and you have the rights of somewhere to live. And the moment you agree with them and sign that bit of paper, you can be put anywhere, and you've lost your rights. So please do not sign or enter into an agreement. There's more to come from this. They've set up committees now in the housing various places, and this is through the group FF Family Units. 44F Family Units. Sorry, I'm getting old. My brain's going. They're sort of running up with a program and getting people organised into committees to have some sort of, you know, way of standing up, because the way that they're talking about this coercing thing that they're talking about is that they're picking people off one by one. Who's vulnerable? Who doesn't speak good English? You know, and it's just nasty. It's not the way. I mean, this is a Labour government. I mean, if it was, say, the Liberals, you might start to expect it because they want to privatise everything. But it's a Labour government, and the whole idea of a Labour government, which was started along with the trade unions, is to look after vulnerable people, older people, people on pensions, people who are workers. They work hard, but they work on low wages, you know. All that's going to be thrown out of the window for what? Someone must be making some money.
2: Yeah, well, I guess it's prime real estate they're looking at there, and by the sounds of things, public housing is becoming less and less of an option. And I've heard from some people that after leaving, you know, the towers, they're only offered social housing instead of public housing.
3: But social housing is a meaningless phrase. It doesn't actually mean anything. Along with the other phrase they're using is community housing. It's private housing. It's got nothing to do with community or being social. It's just developers have developed housing, put them up, and you'll now pay rents, and you pay a lot more. Not just the rent, things like electricity. The electricity price, I've been looking at bills from one of these similar places, and it's three times what I'm paying now. I looked at it, I thought, oh, that's not so bad. That's 3 months, that's what I'm paying. And then I realised, no, that bill was just for 1 month. So it's three times whatever they're paying now. On top of that, there'll be other charges that you don't know about. You've got to pay for all the electricity and buy it from them. You can't, I'm with a, you know, you can farm out and decide who you want to be with, get the cheapest rates. You won't be able to do that. You have to take whatever they're supplying. And that is three times more than what I'm paying now.
2: Outrageous.
3: Yeah.
2: And have they approached you personally about relocating you?
3: No, but they've sort of, they keep enticing people into sort of so-called faux meetings. They call them workshops. They've got all sorts of weird names. They're trying to entice people down into the community room. And then they're sort of offering these brochures, which are a bit like, you know, the old timeshare brochures, a bit like that laid out. So look at that. Isn't this wonderful? Look at these wonderful pictures of houses you'll be moving into. People have been looking at the ground plans of these, and they're very, very small. They're very pokey. The heating apparently is inadequate. There's very little public transport. I mean, where I'm living now, the number one tram stops right outside the door. And people in our building, because of their age, and we have a, God bless her, her name is Timmy. She's 100 years old.
2: Wow.
3: Where is Timmy going to go? They're going to put her into a home. And she likes living there. She likes the community. She's part of the community. And that's what it's all about in our life, is community. And it's not about the tower blocks. It's about the community and the people that live inside them. They're real people. They're your grandparents. They're your parents. I've got grandkids. The people in there have got daughters, sons, grandchildren, and we are families. We're real people. We're living in the real world.
2: And I think that's something certainly Homes Victoria seems to have forgotten, that, yes, you can demolish the tower blocks, but, yeah, what about the community connections, yeah, the access to services, all the things, especially, I guess, as you're getting older, being able to access your local doctor and all that kind of stuff is in jeopardy.
3: Well, it is. I mean, at my age, I'm 80 next year. The illnesses I've had over this last 10 years, I've had bladder cancer, kidney stone removed, collapsed lung. I've been in hospital for 5 days with bleeding on the brain. I've got Crohn's disease, which at this moment is incurable. It's like, you know, we're all the same. We get to a certain age, you become vulnerable. And at the moment, I can access communities because I can get to the medical things, but I get on a tram and I can be there long, you know, Alfred Hospital is available. My doctor is available. All that will go.
2: Mm-hmm.
3: You know, it's not just about the tower block. There's a lot more to it than that.
2: Absolutely. And, yeah, we're from Collingwood and we've seen, you know, a similar thing. And also just the lack of transparency and information from Homes Victoria has really left people concerned and living in fear of the unknown.
3: That is a disaster. That is not the way you treat people. I mean, don't these people have, like, grandparents and parents and things, how would they want their family to be treated? You know, it's in this day and age, I can't comprehend it, because I'm just gobsmacked about the way people can very callously just carry on, no compassion whatsoever, and they'll be stone-faced in those meetings looking at it. It just wafts over them. They're not interested. Their eyes are glass-eyed, and you know, they're busy sort of giving you cups of tea, saying, well, there, you know, look, have a biscuit. It's like, no, I'm sorry. You've got to try harder, because they're going to have to, policeman's going to have to come and knock at my door and carry me out and dump me on the street.
2: Well, there you go. And anyone else that's up for that, you know what to do. Barricade your flat.
3: No, but you know, we've got to make a stand. We've got to, I mean, let's give us some evidence of why you need to knock the building down. I moved in, it's terrific. I've got, you know, it's immaculate inside. It's immaculate on the outside. There's nothing wrong with the building. But they keep coming up, little things saying, oh, the sewers are a bit, you know. This was built after, houses around us share the same sewer, and they've been there before this housing block. They keep coming up with terms like, oh, he's got concrete cancer. It's like, well, I've had cancer. The doctor didn't say, oh, well, let's demolish him because he's got cancer. you know what I mean? The Sydney Opera House was built at the same time. It's made of concrete. It's built on the water. Are they going to knock that down? Of course they're not going to knock the Sydney Opera House down. So if they're not going to do that, why are they knocking perfectly good houses down? It's like, they've got to find another way.
2: Exactly. And last week on the show, we actually played a song that you wrote. Do you want to tell us a bit about that?
3: I do admit I am a singer-songwriter. This song has got nothing to do with it. I'm working on my current album, my third album, and it's got nothing to do with that. This, I felt so incensed. I jotted down some lyrics and a few chords, and I sort of submitted it to AI. I make this a point. The AI didn't write the song. I wrote the song. I wrote the lyrics. I wrote the music. But I used AI to come up with an arrangement quickly because I can't afford to employ musicians at this moment. On my album, I will do. I'm using AI to make demos. When I've got the demos back, I then sit down with musicians and record it properly. So I just make that distinction. But AI is a useful tool if you use it in the right way. But yeah, the Tower Block Blues, it's been used as a campaign song now, apparently, for the 44FU.
1: Yeah, it was only on the weekend as well, this Saturday, where I was able to perform the song, you know. So thank you so much for allowing us to do that with Amy and Joshua Tavares.
3: And can I give a shout out for Amy? Amy Jones, yeah. Amy Ratchild. She's a fantastic. Wonderful person. Yeah. She was one of the producers on my previous album, and she is just a lovely, lovely person. And she makes a lot of things possible. Along with that, I can also give a shout out to Arku, who has done certainly. So much work and behind the scenes doing stuff. So thank you to both of those people.
1: Yes, certainly.
2: Well, it's actually thanks to Aku that you're now in the studio today. If we were here last week and she was coming out just as we were coming in and, yeah, just emailed me your track. So we were like, well, we better get him in. So, yeah, we thought maybe we'd play that now. I'll just find it. Here we go.

0: All right, welcome back to Resident Frequency Radio, and we're here with our very special guest, Eddie, who, that was his song just then. For people who just joined us, could you just give us a little bit more info about that track?
1: I was in the middle of working on my album, doing other songs. I mean, that track won't be on my album. It's a not for sale. It's actually being used as a campaign track for the campaign that we're currently running. I got sort of so fed up with what they were doing. I thought, well, I'll jot down, and it took about 10 minutes to go bang, bang, bang, bang, bang. That's how I feel about it, you know, wanting to admonish the politicians who are going to demolish the housing. It sort of came out in one long stream, and got my guitar and sort of, you know, put some chords to it and made it into a blues song, and then that's how it sort of came about. But as I do stress, it's not my album. It's not a song that's written that's for sale. It's none of that. It's purely to get across the message of why I'm here, is that they should not be knocking down any of the public housing. But can I also say thank you for inviting me in. Thank you for the chance to just say a bit, and hope that it stirs other people. Don't sit on your bums, get up and do stuff. It's like, you know, the way we achieve things is good people to stand up and do stuff.
0: Exactly.
1: Thank you for listening.
0: Thank you so much for joining us.
1: No worries. Thank you.
0: Cheers. And also in the studio, we have a whole crew, actually. Oh, we've just been joined by Collingwood Massive. Greetings, everybody. We might go to another track for now. And next up, we've got Penn with some philosophy to bend our minds.
2: We will go to Climate Dub with a whole lot of other members from the Collingwood community. So here we go, Climate Dub.

0: we're celebrating 50 years of 3CR on Saturday, the 4th of July at Collingwood Town Hall. 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
2: Hey, welcome back to Resident Frequency Radio here at 3CR. And we've got Penn in the hood who's going to share some philosophy, and I think Marley's going to dissect it.
3: Yes. So thank you for being on air with us today, Penn. It's great to have you back in Collingwood.
4: Thank you. Welcome. Welcome me. Thank you.
3: What piece are we looking at today? I believe it's your own, isn't it?
4: Yes. This is I wrote a piece called Milk, which isn't currently published. And I'm not going to read the... It's about a 30-minute oration.
3: But we have sections that you'd like to share with us today.
4: I'll do some sections. And we might... We'll get it up on...
3: Bandcamp, yeah, we have Bandcamp. The opportunity to do so. So, you know, we'll be keen to put up this so people can have a full listen to this wonderful piece of document, wonderful piece of writing that you have done. Would you just like to tell maybe a little bit of a summary or a little bit of the intention behind writing Milk?
4: Actually, the summary and the intention comes up in the first paragraph. But before I do that, I did a Google search on Plato on politicians and philosophers. A lot of this document is philosophy, and it calls on all the philosophers, religious doctrine and all of that, you know. So I've tried to encapsulate a universal perspective on what I've written here. And something twigged. I'd heard something somewhere, and I looked this up, and I'll read it out. It said, Plato believed that philosophers should be rulers of society as they possess wisdom and virtue necessary for governance. He criticised politicians, arguing that many are motivated by personal desires rather than the common good, which can lead to tyranny and poor leadership.
2: Well, I've an opinion on that, as it happens. Why do we need rulers, and what makes a philosopher have any more right to rule over a person than they do unto themselves? That's my two cents.
3: That's a very good question, because I guess that also came to mind as well. Plato, I think, very much had an early and philosophers in the Greek antiquity saw that philosophy was like an aid to the mind. So it's like something to meditate and to contemplate on. I don't necessarily think that those skills, though, would be good for governance. So I don't necessarily agree with that statement. But I think what might be inclined to as well is maybe a vision for the future. And I certainly think that this document here has a lot of fantastic ideas as to how we can reimagine the way that we live in the world. And I think that reimagining is definitely something that is prompted by philosophical thought.
4: Interestingly enough, and this came up in I went to a degrowth meeting last night, and this came up in the degrowth meeting, and it was the concept of consensus and consensus decision making, you know, equality in society, everyone having, you know, the true meaning of democracy, where everyone has their say. And the point I brought up was that people have such varying concepts of what reality is, what their reality is, what should be done, what shouldn't be done. And in the best examples of consensus decision making that I've witnessed, which was at a council of elders in the late 90s, was that everyone had their say. It went around the council of elders, and everyone had their say, and they seemed to come from such opposing viewpoints. Mm. It would create this tension that as it went around the circle, you would say, I don't know, you know, what's going to happen here. But inevitably, in every scenario, as a number of problems were faced, as the circle closed, the solution became evident. Someone would suggest a form of action, a course of action, and everyone would go, yes. And so, you know, the takeaway from that is, you know, you may not get your way, but you have your say. Hence Plato, you know, had his say here, not necessarily the way, and very much in Milk is very much that. So this, the pendulum swings through all sorts of different concepts, from religion to the philosophers, from the French philosophers, from the German philosophers. In one part, I talk about the indivisible one, which was... there's no footnotes in any of this. So I'm not crediting any of these philosophers.
3: Just maybe strains of thought that have been seen traditionally throughout different disciplines in philosophy. But I guess in that sense, then maybe the philosopher is a facilitator that we're talking about, or at least Plato is referring to. Is that what you're... Is that what gravitated your interest towards that quote?
4: Well, let me throw in, and then I'll answer it. The introduction, it starts, "Where truth is tranquil, transparent, untruths muddy the waters, become evident and visible to those who choose to see with clear vision." This passage is an argument that seeks to find a justification for virtue and morality, a rebuttal to nihilism, the argument being that by nature we are fragmented, and that in this individuation our living form is, by reason of nature, given life and is shown some things and not others, by reason of reason, gifted the ability to engage in cognition and communication, is given choice in that introspection, speech and action, and that a flaw has arisen in that reasoning, namely the untruths, deceptions and aggressions. This passage explores the nature of that divides us, what is seen and unseen, what is known and unknown, and especially that unites us.
3: Yeah, beautiful. I think you were touching on before as well, entering in here to share some of these sections from Milk. You were saying that it was a response to nihilism. Would you like to expand on that a little bit? Because nihilism, I guess, is this sort of rejection of the meaning existing in the world. And so what is, you saw Milk as like a way to intervene in that sort of perspective.
4: I've found it difficult to argue. It's easier to argue for nihilism than against nihilism. As soon as you start working in the world of the subjective, it becomes difficult to find physical proof of that subjection. And so in this passage, what I've focused on is our emotions and our feelings and emotions, but the reactions from those emotions are what comes from that. In the foundation, the philosophical foundation, I discussed the concepts of the indivisible one as a concept of philosophy. Someone could probably add in the comments section who come up with that one.
3: It's a Platonic idea as well, like that there is this unified sort of transcendental, so something that transcends our being, that there's this unified substance of like perfection, and everything else is derivative of that, and our experience of that is also derivative. But
5: I think it's a very, very ancient idea. I think it's the root of a lot of our sociological structures throughout history is that idea.
2: Are we talking dark matter or
4: no. just that there's only one entity in the entire universe, in the physical, metaphysical universe. There's only one entity. The pendulum swings through so many of these different concepts. But in this reality, in my document here, I'm more focused on the dualism. And the dualism that we create in the world between within ourselves, in our physical form, and then in our emotional, in our mental spheres, in our emotional spheres, in the subjective spheres, and then how we relate to each other from those spheres.
3: Yeah.
4: And then how I bring in my argument for, as opposed to nihilism, where those things don't exist. The nihilist would say that these are just, electronic impulses in the brain and they're just there to make us talk to each other and reproduce and blah, blah, blah, and things like that. I'm saying, no, these, in my argument, they're as fundamental as anything else in the known and unknown universe. And what really brings that home to me, and Eddie before almost segued into it, he said, don't these people have parents and grandparents?
3: Yeah.
4: And for me, we may not have children, but we have a mother and a father. And there's the triplicity of humanity. We're whole people in ourselves. We can become whole people in ourselves. But if you want to have a child, you need to find the opposing energy You need to find the masculine or the feminine, whatever you are. And so in that, and when we have children and those bonds that come between us and how we feel about our newborns and our children as we rear them, as we spend time with them, I see as fundamental to the future of humanity, of us going forward. And in my first paragraph there in my introduction, I said, you know, the deceptions and the aggressions.
3: Would you like to just talk a little bit about this idea of dualism and how we're actually trying to further separate and divide each other in order to make it easier for us to, I guess, be hostile towards the other?
4: Well, it's the hostilities that I say are completely unnecessary, that we can live in a universe that's free of those hostilities. It's a violent universe. You know, our son is violent, you know, through our life, you know, birth, sickness, you know, emotional torments, you know. These are violences that we experience and, you know, we learn from them, but we have to overcome them. It's the unnecessary violences that come from, you know, the seven deadly sins, you know, that, you know, most people who profess nihilism inevitably have an agenda that comes from that. You know, they want to hang on to their bigger slice of the pie or dominate another aspects in that, you know, that bring us away from that equality between all peoples. When we experience that and when we live a life in that that truth, that authenticity, we find that little tiny bit of energy that we can share with other people. When you live in a society where there are deceptions and aggressions and whatnot, what you're finding is the energies that that are transmitted between us. You're losing energy, or you're gaining energies that you don't want. If you're being abused, you're gaining energies you don't want, and that sort of thing. So this is what the passage explores, these types of concepts.
3: Yeah. Do you also see that there's sort of a necessity, I think you were also discussing before, like a sort of necessity for certain moral principles, and would you like to expand as to what those might look like, particularly in reference to milk?
4: So page 11 of a 14-page document. Can I do another reading?
3: Yeah, of course.
4: So what value this dollar, then? The economy. Fundamentally and quite simply, the way that we share is malleable to our shared values. When was the first coin coined? This capital. In universal kindness, everything is free. In modern capitalism, everything costs and costs the earth, literally. Indeed, and only creates ever-expanding debt, not wealth, just waste and ever-depleting equity. Equity, the energy available for exchange, are life-sensitive, time-sensitive, perishable. Equity is as perishable as the death and destruction wielded, and that equity is so quickly dissolved is perilous. Whereas kindness and generosity create, kindness creates equity. Generosity builds community. This is the real work of humanity that costs nothing, builds everything, is owned by no one, not one single person, but everyone equally.
5: That reminds me of a computer science idea. I'm forgetting the name of it, but it's the simulation they ran where, like, it was about sharing and, like, the outcomes of you know, being selfish or sharing. And they found that over thousands of simulations, right, the simulations that shared, per se, like, were more successful in whatever criteria they were measuring. And it translates to real life very well, you know.
3: Yes, certainly. And particularly, I think what's important about that is that now kind of any sort of services put or any type of relationship is built on a sort of exchange or a benefit sort of almost like a cost-benefit sort of analysis. It's like, if I do something for you, what am I going to get back in return? What is the currency? But if it's built on care, then it kind of just, those actions are just aware that they're going to have some sort of impact on some other member in the community, and that will just kind of feed back in this sort of more organic, cyclical way, as opposed to being reduced to just events and times that can be coming back to things that we can exchange with one another or benefit from one another usually.
4: Yeah, yeah. It's a document on hope. It's written in the positive. It's written in aspects of not necessarily what our current societies and what the world exchange, what the interpersonal exchange around the world is currently happening. It's what could be, given that we, you know, give up our addictions to the destruction of the planet, you know, that we treat each other properly, that we treat the planet properly. And what comes from that, you know, there's a humility required, a letting go of, you know, a recognition of our own ego and our own drives and then a decision of what's right and what's wrong. And then how we administer that. It's a huge job. But it is possible. You know, we can turn the ship around. You know, what was my last post? We need to turn the ship around before we sail off the edge of the planet. I love it.
5: Got to get past the ice wall.
2: Yeah. I've had a few discussions with people about hope versus fate. I don't know if that comes across in your writing at all, but quite a few First Nation people I've spoken to on the issue, they didn't believe in hope. They said hope is not a thing for us, but our fate is given, which I found really interesting because I'm definitely hopeful and optimistic and think just maybe it might work out, or if we keep trying this, then, you know, something positive will happen. I don't know if it relates to nihilism or not, but I think a lot of people feel like their fate is already written in stone.
4: So that's this is page two. This is page two. This is poetry. This
3: and
4: is
3: then we'll come back to Ben's thought as well. And so then we'll just come hold back. In Sorry, your mind.
4: Yeah. A promise and a favour, ... That gift of life, of reality, it is a promise. And what we do with that life, that promise, is just this, the favour. The world, the that, and the this, the promise and the favour. And in that, all of our promises and all of our favours are contained in this sacred shared life. The promises fulfilled, all favours made, that promise made and kept to every egg hatched, every seed sprouted, every soul born, every being brought into being, is that promise kept. The favour, our favour, is what we do with that, this life, this sacred shared life. So the fate is just us existing. We have a choice, and that's very much what this document explores, is what we do with that choice. It's really all we have.
5: So back to what I was about to say, I think the idea of fate is a really interesting one that science has kind of been jumping around a lot for the last few hundred years, right? And, you know, the idea of causality, right? One action causing another, right? And so if fate is a real thing, how do you connect the causality to fate, right? And I think it really relates to that oneness that you experience in so many cultures, right? Whatever that is, whether it's dark matter or you know, your space Jesus or something in between, it's a few hundred years, right? And you know, the idea of causality, right? One action causing another, right? And so if fate is a real thing, how do you connect the causality to fate, right? And I think it really relates to that oneness that you ex-

0: really finite, which is potentially the case. There is a philosopher I always like to talk about, which is Ludwig Wittgenstein, and he does have this idea that there's only so much that can be spoken about, you know, so much of reason that can be spoken about, but a lot of the things that work behind the scenes are sort of almost inexpressible. And I think we were talking a bit about that as well, Penn, the other day, is about what can be spoken. And I guess of this thing that we're working towards potentially, if that does have any reference to our fate, if that is coming back to our oneness, as Ben was referring to, maybe that itself is something that we just don't have the capacity to be able to express of its existence, but can kind of roughly allude to there being something there.
1: I truly believe it's lost. I think that society used to hold this knowledge and it's lost, but that's just an opinion.
0: Yeah, I think that there's definitely certain experiences that can sort of give light to those moments as well. And definitely they would be lost, though, because now we've got so much noise and so much distraction. And I think that is something that you referred to as well, Penn, in Milk too. It's like there's something that's trying to cloud us from getting access to maybe the sort of knowledge of what lies beyond.
2: Yeah, yeah, but well...
0: I don't know if that's jumping ahead.
2: No. And you know, all of this, you know, relates back to us being us. You know, we're a 75-year entity that repeats on itself. And you know, in that repeating, in our children, in the next generation that come along. Here, you know, we've lived a life. You know, I'm almost 60. And so I have the experiences of a person that's lived through those years. When you talk to the youth, the children, you know, people younger than you, go, oh, here, I've got this wonderful experience. But then all of a sudden, you know, you're bringing your cognition in, you're bringing the communication fields in. How do I express to this person? And when we get into our very deepest emotions, you know, especially the hard ones, you know, grief and that sort of thing, you know, loss and that sort of thing. How do you convince someone that's deep in grief that there's a pathway after grief, that grief will lessen, you know, that lust will pass? You know, any married couple will know that, you know, those passionate, lustful beginnings, they wane. And so, you know, there has to be something grander than that. And all of these avenues are explored. In this document, it does at points veer off into the negative, very much so. You know, because we do live in a world that is, you know, I describe it as a dragnet. There's a dragnet of emotions that sort of carry us along like fish in a net. And that's our society that demand we do this and demand we do that, you know. The fear barriers in our psyche that we have to break through, and they're difficult to do, you know. That's those people that go through those massive hardships in life, and you see that that's affected them, some for the better, some for the worse. You know, there's post-traumatic stress disorder. There's also people that from stress actually come out the better for it. What do they call it? Post-traumatic stress recovery or something like that. I can't remember, but there's a term for it. Very small percentage of people. But this is what I'm saying. You know, humanity has to grow into this next level. We can't stay where we are at the moment. We're carbonating the atmosphere beyond what's tolerable. Our inhumanity within ourselves, to the animal kingdom, to the plant kingdom, is evident. This is what's unfolding with each rising, with each sunrise, is evident how we're destroying this planet. And so there has to be a choice made. It has to be universal. We universally have to shift, treat each other better, treat the planet better.
0: Yeah, there is certainly this demand, particularly because we're finding ourselves present in so many different crises, particularly, you know, environmental crises that we're doing towards, you know, other people, that, you know, that we really need to start reimagining how we coexist with the other living entities and also non-living entities in this world. And I think Milk is, you know, a fantastic intervention as well into being like, we need to reimagine, you know, our societies as to being one that is based off of care, as opposed to things like currency and exchange, which doesn't really hold much relevance if you actually think about it.
2: Did I read that paragraph at the dollar?
0: Yeah, you did, yeah.
2: Can I do another short one? This is right down the end. This is in the closing paragraph. Oh, sorry, yeah.
3: No, I just you said you provoked an interesting idea

0: not even a counter philosophy, but something I believe or I'm working through as well, is the idea that equality is a type of nihilism. Because at the end of the day, this is equality being a type of nihilism is a factual idea because we are not created equal. Oh, and accepting we're not created equal is the basis of what we call care, is the basis of what we call love, is the basis of what we call equity at all times. But the idea of equality being nothing but the purest level of dark matter is exactly what is the basis of the soul factory of which everything we consider evil to be is. Exactly like a hell, anything demonic, the abyss, corporations that manufacture people, manufacture ideas for us to be in the windmill of what we call a capitalistic torture. That is off the basis that everyone is the same.
1: I don't think that equality is in reference to things being homogenized. Mm-hmm. But I do see that there needs to sort of be an incorporation of some sort of equity as well to recognise if there are differences between us. Mm. But yeah, I don't think that equality is asking us to just be completely unified, you know, in that sense.
2: Definitely the hierarchies that we're seeing and the patriarchies and the hierarchies that we're seeing.
1: It's more, yeah, exactly. It's more addressing the systemic things that are creating.
2: When you see in indigenous communities where you've got, you know, very wise elders, mm-hmm. and they hold that you know, is there an equality between that very wise elder and, say, a miscreant adolescent? Mm-hmm. Where you have compassion come in. We have virtue and compassion, mm-hmm. and a set of morals that, you know, everyone is deserving. Everyone has the ability to change. This is what I'm looking at here.
0: Just that idea, everyone has the ability to change, is why equality is nihilism. Because we cannot be equal if we can change. Because the definition of us being equal is that we are valued the same way. And it's not until you include authority to dictate the distinctions between us, we have to immediately jump to the ultimate authority, which is, of course, God. We've all agreed it's God, and history has proven it to be God. And whether you believe in God or not, I'm not even religious. It's just factual. The distinctions between our ability to change is actually a version of what Jesus Christ is supposed to be, the changer, the redeemer. And that idea that we can change is off the back that we acknowledge in this exact idea that equality is nihilism. Not only that, but you said equality and harmony are synonyms of each other. But in harmony, when you're harmonious, or if you're in an orchestra, which harmony comes from, a bunch of people are all in choir and sing. But we understand from the elite level of singing that every human body is able to contribute a different type of sound. To be in harmony is to recognize, well, you are this sound, I am this sound, I am this sound, I am this sound. So that by that definition is not equality, that is equity. Equity is to say you're different, you're red, blue, green, blue, dance together, we all make a rainbow. Equality is a rainbow, and not to be cliche, but it's that idea.
3: So to interject, you know, relativity, right? Light, right? Mm-hmm. One frequency of light is every frequency, depending on how you measure it, right? Mm-hmm. So I think, like, there's an interesting way to.
0: I don't understand that. Yep. Can you explain it like a metaphor? Put it differently.
3: Probably not. Like. Yeah, general relativity, the idea of general relativity is that speed is relative, right? Speed is frequency. And so...
0: Can you give me an example of what that means, speed is relative? Like, are you talking about cars?
3: The
0: like,
3: Doppler effect. The Doppler effect, right? Okay. So when an ambulance is going past and it's just playing wee-woo, right? Mm-hmm. At one frequency, like one set of noises, but it changes in pitch depending on how far away from you it is.
0: Mm-hmm.
3: That's a relativistic effect, right?
0: Mm-hmm.
3: It's changing depending on your measurement speed, how fast the ambulance is going, right? Mm-hmm. So the same for light. Depending on how fast you're moving, you can measure light at a different frequency. That's how we, you know, do interesting star work and stuff.
0: Okay, sure.
2: So one thing this document doesn't do is it doesn't explain what nihilism is. It's mm-hmm. an argument for virtue and morality. It's, mm-hmm. it doesn't even give an explanation of what mm-hmm. nihilism is. And to be honest, I haven't really explored into it because it can be so vast.
0: Mm-hmm.
2: My argument focuses on a truth, and a truth that stems from the creation of existence, uncorrupted.
0: Can I on that?
1: Throw on a passage of Penn's because we are running short for time. So would you like to just share that final passage?
2: So yeah, okay. This is in the closing passage. It's not the closing one, but it's in the one. And it's a magnanimous humanity and servitude to each other and the environment that find goodwill, a new right to life, inalienable to all life, and a sustainable agriculture revolution abide. The immediate discontinuation of fossil fuel exploitation and incineration, the evolution of the economy to an equal exchange of mutual contribution, local sustainable production of provisions and refuge, sanctuary, supporting regional into global co-compassionate community exchange is not just possible, feasible, and easily transitioned to, it is exactly what the world requires.
1: Beautiful. All right, we'll turn to a track. So thank you so much, Pen, for sharing Milk with us, and we'll make sure that we'll get that up onto Bandcamp.
4: I think we have to say goodbye because it is 12:56, and just before we do go, just want to let everyone know there's more workshops happening down at Resonant Frequency Studio on Friday between 4 and 6. Come down for some stuff with Monkey Mark on mixing and mastering, and also a beautiful feed with Pete and Maurice. Thank you for joining us.
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5: Herbs are good. Herbs are good for everything. Why these people want to do so much good for everyone who call themselves government?

0: 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I'm Anne, and I'd like to acknowledge the Wurundjeri people of the Kulin Nation, traditional owners of the land from which 3CR transmits people-powered radio. 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Before we start, I'd like to remind you that the Living Free Show may involve discussion of topics such as suicide, mental illness, self-harm, and family violence. 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Today in the studio, I'm joined by David.
1: Hello, Anne.
0: Hi, David. David's a member of AA, a member of Al-Anon, and also has a member, really, of ACA, Adult Children of Alcoholics. So David's got quite a lot to share today. Everyone knows what AA is, a 12-step program that assists in recovery from alcoholism. Al-Anon is for families and friends of alcoholics who are often very badly affected by relationships with an alcoholic or other addict. And Adult Children of Alcoholics are for people who specifically have been in a household growing up where alcohol was abused. So, and just before we start, David, please give me a little bit of time to talk about the radiothon. 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We've got a Crowdraiser page, and you can find that by going to 3CR Give Now, I think. Or you can just call the station or walk into the station if you like. So that's enough of that. Welcome again, David.
1: Thanks, Anne, for the invitation. Great to be here.
0: Lovely to have you. Just tell us your story, David, wherever you'd like to start.
1: Yeah, and I recovery for me has been one of the foundational pieces of my life. I've loved it. And I continue to work at my recovery. But the start of it was probably going back to 2004. I found myself in personal crisis. I'd lost my business. I was struggling with relationships. And it would have been, it was another 12 years, Anne, before I even contemplated the thought of actually getting into some form of recovery. And to that end, I found myself on the bottom of my garage one night. I was dry reaching, and my wife found me, and she said, I think it's time you went to hospital. And the door opened about 6 inches, and I thought, I really do have quite a deep suspicion that I've got a problem. So we found a rehab, and I took myself off there for what's known as a 28-day rehab.
0: Okay.
1: That rehab was on the Mornington Peninsula, and I got in there, and I was very frightened about the prospect of any form of intervention, really, but I decided to go. There was a counsellor there who I didn't take to. However, he pulled me into his office, as he was doing with every patient in the program, and he said, why are you here? And I said, I'm here to manage my drinking. And he said, we do not do that here. He said, you're going to have to stay abstinent for the 28 days. And I looked back at him and I said, I don't think I can do that. And he said, well, I'll ask you three questions. He said, when you drink alcohol, can you stop at one drink? And I said, no. And he said, when you drink, can you predict your behaviour? And I said, no. And he said, is alcohol, third question, is alcohol costing you more than money, i.e., are your relationships breaking down? And I said, yes. He stood up from his chair and walked out and said, I'll leave it with you. And I turned around, I was on one of these swivel chairs, and I turned around and I thought, I'm an alcoholic.
0: Wow.
1: For the first time in my life. That was something I knew I had a problem, but it was something I could never go near, that admission. So I walked out and I thought, I actually want to get sober.
0: And you walked out of the rehab or you walked?
1: No, I walked out of the office.
0: Yeah, yeah.
1: I walked out of the office and I thought, I actually want to get sober. And I went back to my room, as you do in these rehabs, and I sat quietly for a while and I thought, okay, I need to start this. And I'm not sure how to start it, but they were throwing us on a bus every Wednesday night to go to an AA meeting. And I went to that meeting and I thought, I don't know that I can do this, but I probably need to do it. And I could see all the members of AA getting up and talking about their defects of character. And that frightened the hell out of me. I thought, how can you get up in front of 50 people and start talking like this about your character? But once the meeting finished, I went back to the rehab, and everyone, there was about 25 of us as patients in that program, and we're all talking about whether we could do AA or whether we could do something else. And I thought, nah, this is the simple thing that's been put in front of me. It looks like it works. I'm going to do it.
0: So that was a really simple start for you, wasn't it?
1: Well, it was simple in the sense that for the first time I had someone ask me questions that nobody had ever asked me.
0: And nobody was accusing you. I bet people were accusing you before and challenging you a bit more, I presume. Usually that's...
1: No. They were probably presuming, but they weren't stating it.
0: So those three simple questions.
1: Those three simple questions made the world of difference to me. And funnily enough, and I'll use this pun, Anne, as soon as I admitted, which you and I both know in the program, that admission is very powerful. It's the first step of the program. Mm. So once I had that admission, I had this, and as I said, excuse the pun, I had this deep thirst for recovery.
0: Ah, interesting. And you never relapsed after that?
1: No.
0: Interesting. That's a very interesting story. I want to take you back then. Mm. I want to just circle around that a bit. You talk about going to rehab and you said you were frightened.
1: Mm.
0: What was frightening about that?
1: I don't think that it wasn't rehab per se. It was the thought of giving up alcohol. I didn't think I could possibly live without the substance.
0: Yeah. So tell me then what your life looked like as someone who was relying so heavily on that substance.
1: Okay. Very, very good question. I became very isolated towards the back end of my practicing alcoholism. So I would be a nightly, daily drinker. So I might start at about 5 and drink till about 8 or 9. And literally I was downstairs in my garage and my family was upstairs. So I was physically and mentally and spiritually separated from my family.
0: Wedded to the alcohol?
1: The alcohol. And what I might do, and this is how addiction can get hold of you, if I didn't have enough alcohol in my little fridge downstairs, I would sneak out through my garage and I'd jump in my car, possibly under the influence, to go and get more and do a bit of a merry-go-round, you know, the bottle shop, the pub, and then back home again, back into the garage.
0: Right. So just leave me alone with my alcohol and I'll be happy.
1: That's right.
0: And then were you functioning all day at work?
1: I was fortunate in the sense, it's a yes and a no to that. Once I was right into my alcoholism, the answer was no. But the interesting thing was that I didn't think I was an alcoholic when I was practicing because I'd generally not drink during the day. I'd wait till the back end. And so I would justify it on the basis of, oh, I don't drink in the morning or I don't drink at lunchtime. I only do it nighttime.
0: So you had a specific definition of what an alcoholic was.
1: That's
0: and
1: right.
0: It couldn't be you.
1: That's right.
0: Mm-hmm. Right. Let's go right back now because I'm interested in teasing out the adult child of an alcoholic side of yourself and the Al-Anon side. So talk to me about your family life.
1: Yeah. I grew up on the north coast of New South Wales. My father was a successful businessman, a generous character, a good man, but very reliant on alcohol during the night and also sometimes during the day, but non-violent, but needed it nearly every day. The thought of him coming home and practicing that, I think, really worried me as a young boy. And I saw the impact of that on his relationship with my mother. So I would have described my own existence as very isolated. I would go to my room, I'd go to the lounge room, and I would take myself off in a very isolated fashion and just play or read books or play with my toys or sports equipment as it was then, and kept quite separate because I knew that my father's existence was very focused on the alcohol. So my mum would be in the kitchen, my father would be on the back veranda, and I'd be in my bedroom.
0: Were you the only child?
1: No, but I actually lived like an only child because my brother and sister were at boarding school.
0: Right. It's we often say, don't we, it's a disease of isolation. And you've really painted that picture both as a child of an alcoholic and then as an alcoholic yourself. So why did you were you keeping an eye on the situation from your position of isolation or
1: yes.
0: what you were and what were you seeing?
1: I had this idea that somehow I could solve the problem. And I used to have a crack at my old man about it and never ever got anywhere. So I had that idea that somehow I could, and my mother and I sort of joined forces to try and solve it. So it was a real triangle, but my mother and I in cahoots versus my father.
0: And what did that look like? What sort of things were you and your mother doing?
1: It was more we'd chat about it. We'd both have a crack at him.
0: While he was drunk?
1: While he was drinking or while he was eating.
0: Mm-hmm.
1: I noticed when he was eating, his eating had become quite sort of dysfunctional, the way he'd eat his food. It wasn't an enjoyable atmosphere around the family table.
0: Yep.
1: So that had a big impact upon me. And the other thing that was confusing to me, Anne, was that my mother's side was clean, My father came from a large family of seven other children, and I think three quarters of them were alcoholic and mad.
0: Yep, yep.
1: So he knew the madness there and attempted to keep us a little separate from that side of things, but he knew that he had that himself.
0: He brought it
1: not
0: with
1: the
0: him.
1: Madness, but the addiction.
0: Yeah, yeah, yep. Looking back on that now, David, how would you describe that impact on you as a developing person?
1: Significant. Yep. I had a couple of things, Anne, that was obviously significant because of the dysfunction that I saw in their relationship. And also, most importantly, I didn't have anybody else to help me identify mm-hmm. and validate my feelings growing up in that way. Mm-hmm. So that was a major mm-hmm. disruptor to my emotional development.
0: Yep.
1: And then I lost my mother at 24 through cancer.
0: Mm-hmm.
1: So, and that had started when I was 15. So it felt like an earthquake.
0: Yep. And what kind of adolescent were you? You're an isolated child, right? What sort of an adolescent? And what was your journey through school like?
1: I was a reasonably good performer at school. I was reasonably bright, but I was very separate from the human race in the sense of I didn't like groups, which is interesting given where I've got to now, embracing groups, but it was a very separate existence. I actually felt when I was about 13 to 15, and probably earlier than that, I actually felt, apart from my work part-time, I felt like I'd been raised on another planet.
0: Mm. We'll come back and talk about that in a little while.
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0: 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Today my guest is David, and we're chatting about living with alcoholism. So David, you talked a little bit about the impact of being a child in a house where things are uncomfortable because alcohol's being abused. Can you talk about going to that fellowship, Adult Children of Alcoholics, and what did you learn there about the impact on you?
1: Adult Children of Alcoholics is the only 12-step program that deals with trauma. But it's not only adult children of alcoholics, it's and or dysfunctional families.
0: That's right. It's called Adult Children of Alcoholics and Dysfunctional Families, right?
1: Yep. Growing up, as I said, with my father being an alcoholic, for a long time, Anne, I think I idealised what my family was like. I mean, I had two good parents. I respected them and loved them dearly, but we still had defects in our own family. And what I found with Adult Children of Alcoholics is it gave me the opportunity to get real about what growing up in the family, my family of origin, was like. And so clarity was the big issue for me. It was actually recognizing that things were not perfect, that we did have issues, and those issues impacted me. And there's something in Adult Children of Alcoholics, there's what I think they call it, the 3Ds, that if you grow up in a family affected by addiction and other dysfunctions, don't talk, don't trust, don't feel.
0: Yep.
1: Those three issues. And I think that had a big impact upon me.
0: That don't talk, don't trust, don't feel is so wide-ranging when you think about it. That means that's in the workplace, in your creative life, in your personal life, in your intimate relationships. That impacts all of that. And that's what's confusing, actually, about you think, this way I am, this can't be to do with alcoholism, but it is.
1: That's right. So you don't want to go outside in the community and start talking about what issues you face on the home front and what you're dealing with.
0: Mm-hmm. No way. Mm. And it festers, then it just festers inside you. Yep.
1: That's right. It broadens out. So the idea of actually going along into a 12-step environment, a meeting where you can share what was going on truthfully and identify with others who've had similar issues, makes a big, big difference.
0: Before you even worry about anything about the steps or anything, that just that in itself is a huge door that opens, isn't it?
1: That's right.
0: Now, let's go on to your AA experience then. So you talked before about being in rehab and you talked just then about getting real and getting clear. And it sounds to me like in rehab you very quickly got clear and real there, which was a real blessing. Talk to me a little bit more then about what that was like in those first weeks in AA and the living without alcohol.
1: I'll go back to rehab for a second because it's relevant. The chap that spoke to me about and asked me those three questions was a counsellor there, and I think there was 23 of us in the program, and he chatted to us one day about how many of those 23 would get sober and stay sober. And he said, there'll be three of you out of the 23. And I was determined to be one of those three. And so when I got to the last week of rehab, I started planning and looking up where I could go to AA. And there was a chap in that program with me, and I asked him whether he'd been doing any planning? He said no. And he was due to leave a week before me. So when I got to my last week, one day I was in the entrance waiting on to see my doctor, and I noticed a stretcher coming through the rehab, and it was a chap that was brought in, and it happened to be that individual. He'd been out again and started drinking and got himself into a fight. So it was evidence to me, even at that early, very early stage, that this disease is very tricky and very baffling.
0: Powerful, baffling and cunning.
1: That's it. And so, and I got to that last week and I started planning, and then when I got out, I went to my first AA meeting, and I did 5 or 6 meetings a week. And the meeting I went to in Melbourne, they got me to become the greeter.
0: They gave you a job.
1: At the meeting. And they gave me a job to try and make sure that I would turn up and stay sober. So it was very, very good. But unfortunately, while I stayed in that group for 12 months, I still found it very difficult facing that first 12 months of sobriety. Mm-hmm. I found it very difficult to connect to people in the group that I was at. And it wasn't until the back end of that 12 months that I thought, I actually need to change here because I'm not connecting, and I need to go to another group and see if it's different.
0: So you're not trusting, you're not feeling, and you're not talking as much as you wanted to.
1: You got it.
0: So you needed to go to another AA group.
1: I needed to go to another AA group.
0: Which is great advice for anyone out there, isn't it? You don't just go to one group and go, oh, I don't like that person, I'm not going back or something. You just go shop around.
1: Spot on. Yeah. So you know that saying they have in the community, those that get around stay around.
0: Oh, okay.
1: So that was very powerful for me to realise, even though I was talking a little to others, I wasn't getting myself right into the program. So I did. I thought I'll leave the city and I'll go to a group in the West, back closer to home, which is what I did. And that was the starting point, because I met a chap who I still have connection with, who was at the particular meeting in the inner West. And he said to me, would you like to get to come and have breakfast on a Saturday morning with 4 other alcoholics and myself, and we'll go to a meeting afterwards? And it was then that I kicked off, and I actually asked that individual to be my sponsor, which is like a mentor in the program.
0: Talk about that a little bit. I know you went to a sponsorship workshop recently. Talk a little bit about sponsorship, what that's like.
1: I think it's an essential part of AA, because you've got your public, what I call your public face, in showing up for a meeting and participating, and then you've got your private face. I haven't actually shared it like this before, but I mean your private face in the sense that it is a we program. Like that first word of the first step says we. You're not doing this by yourself. If you were, it's sort of almost like another addiction, if you like.
0: An addiction to yourself and your own thoughts.
1: That's right, that's right. So having this mentor there to guide you through the program and how to sort of handle yourself and navigate your way around, because there's lots of stuff written up, as you know, in the meetings, but there's lots of stuff not written up that we need to learn by the interaction with other members.
0: Like what you do if you get up in the morning and you can't face the date.
1: That's right.
0: Or you feel like a drink, or, you know, that point it's an I problem, not a we problem.
1: That's right. Yeah. That's right. So, you know, how do you convert from the I to the we? Well, you might get on the phone if you feel like you just said, and you might ring your mentor and say, I'm not feeling well, I actually feel like a drink. Okay, take your time, distract, settle, go and do something, go for a walk and give me a call back. And then the day picks up. Things like that. So the mentor will take you through the steps of the program. He or she may also take you through what we call the traditions of the program as well, which is another set of principles that guide the way you conduct yourself and the way groups conduct themselves between groups.
0: Mm-hmm.
1: So there's those sorts of things. Mm-hmm.
0: Can you share with us some of the insights from practicing the 12 steps?
1: Well, one of the big ones is the one I just mentioned. You know, I'm not actually doing this program by myself, even though I have to take certain actions which require, you know, which require some action. I've got to get myself to a meeting 2, 3, 4 times a week. So I get to a meeting, I might greet somebody, I might say hello to somebody who's new to the program. I might have a chat to them about how their sobriety's going, which is healthy for me because I'm actually in the process helping another. Once I start to help another, I'm actually keeping myself sober, which is what this program's about, what the founders designed in this program was actually one alcoholic talking to another and identifying the problem.
0: And that's all it was at the beginning, wasn't it?
1: That's right. That's right. I've had lots of insights and continue to do so. Step 11 talks about prayer and meditation. One of the things that I found when I first came in, very difficult to sit still by myself. Very fidgety, very anxious. I'd go to meetings, I'd see people outside having a cigarette, people getting up from their chair, going to the toilet. There's a lot of movement that can happen in an AA meeting. When you first come in, you notice those things. So I'm learning as I keep going. I've got to learn to sit still and be comfortable by myself. Very important part of emotional sobriety, and sit with those feelings that can be uncomfortable, particularly first thing in the morning, as you just mentioned.
0: You talked before about ACEA dealing much more directly with trauma, because it's a more modern program, right, than either AA or Al-Anon. And I have certainly found that it's important for, it's been important for me to learn how to calm my own nervous system, and that's not something we talk much about in Al-Anon. Have you got an experience of that too? What do you do with that?
1: I'll answer that broadly, Anne. I think the 12-step programs are fantastic, but my suggestion and strong advice to people would be, and Bill Wilson, the founder of AA, talked about this, if you've got an individual issue outside of your own sobriety and your alcoholism, get some help, get some professional help outside. So as your promo said today, go to your GP, maybe get a referral to a psych. It could be other types of self-help as well. It could be somatic therapy, which is when that the nervous system gets affected, and so you've got the trauma trapped in the body, how you release that trauma. That's very important, because you're not always going to do it verbally, because it's not going to come out that way necessarily. So I would combine a process of 12-step with other therapies outside a 12-step program.
0: Yep. Yep. It's very much the 12-step programs are very much talking therapy and also spiritual connection with each other.
1: Yeah.
0: And the somatic therapy, which is pretty new, it's probably ancient, but it's pretty popular now, I haven't had formal therapy, but I know certainly about body work, yoga and stuff. Yeah.
1: The other thing I would say is for people, and I'm supportive of both modalities, but in a 12-step program, apart from your mentor, you are sharing your own experience, strength and hope at a meeting. Now, whether we like it or not, it may not always be 100% accurate, because as my wife says to me, we can't see ourselves. So when you do a form of therapy and you've got somebody observing you and listening to you and joining you in that journey, you get a second opinion of whether your own interpretation is correct or not. So it's quite different, and I think it leads to more a greater accuracy in your journey.
0: That's that thing about we, isn't it? We think we know who we are, but we are social animals, and we only know who we are in the company of others, actually.
1: Yep. Mm.
0: Interesting. We'll have another little break and we'll be right back.
1: Thanks.
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0: 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Today I'm chatting to David about recovery from the effects of alcoholism, and David and I both agreed that Van Morrison, no, we didn't say this, I reckon Van Morrison is the GOAT. I don't know if David does, but anyway, we both agreed we'll put on a bit of Van Morrison, and it was Days Like These, as you heard, Days Like This, and is it Days Like
1: This? Days Like This,
0: days
1: I think.
0: Days Like This, yep. So that just makes me think about the day at a time concept in the 12-step groups. Can you talk about that and how you understand that?
1: Yeah, I think when I get up in the morning, what I find is that it takes me, it might take me an hour to sort of get the engine started. And I'm just focused on that day. So I might look at my diary and think about what have I got on this afternoon. But I'll start with some meditation in the morning. I might do a sobriety. I might read something about sobriety. And I might even do a prayer to a, you know, to a, we talk about the higher power in the program. You know, it's not a religious program, it's a spiritual program. So we, and my higher power is the program itself, because it's bigger than me and I need that to keep me sober. So that's, I look at the day, and then probably, Anne, I will go to a meeting and I might even do a prayer to a, you know, to a, we talk about the higher power in the program. You know, it's not a religious program, it's a spiritual program. So we, and my higher power is the program itself, because it's bigger than me and I need that

0: of compartmentalizing it to some degree, and I might do something in the day that can help myself or help another. So it could be a phone call to another alcoholic. It could be giving a lift to another alcoholic to a meeting. Something that does something for somebody. So that's how I treat a day at a time.
1: Why is that so important for, I think, especially with alcoholics, to do something for someone else? For all of us, really.
0: It's important, I think, when you have the benefit. This program is coming up. It's 90 years. It's coming up 100 years in 10 years' time. And it was voted one of the best top 100 social programs in the world. The idea developed by Bill Wilson and Dr. Bob, the two founders, came from the fact that Bill was actually in trouble one night after a small time in recovery. And he got hold of Bob, and Bob was still suffering with alcoholism, as you know, and Bill and Bob got together. That was Bill's way of staying sober, because he went and spoke to Bob about Bob's troubles, and he listened to him and suggested things. And in the process, Bill stayed sober and didn't drink that night, when he was actually feeling like he was going to actually have a drink of gin at a hotel after a business deal didn't eventuate, which Bill was very keen on. So the idea is not, we're not here, it's not about giving back per se. That's not, to me, what it's about. It's about, I do something for somebody else who's struggling with this, because in the process that helps me.
1: So Bill's now back at the hotel, and his mind isn't full of Bill.
0: Exactly.
1: His mind's also got Bob.
0: That's right.
1: And he's bigger now than he was before, and he's not. Yeah. It's not just him and the gin.
0: It's not just self.
1: Yeah, that's and I like what you just said too about that. You know, it's the most successful self-help program ever, I would say, in the world. And you talked about that being your higher power, because it's bigger than you. And I mean, it really is bigger. It's millions of people, isn't it?
0: Yeah.
1: All over the world. Yep. So you don't need much more of a higher power than that.
0: No. And so, you know, I know this is, you know, we're getting into some of the words that are used in the steps. And I think the word God is used, but it's about your understanding of a higher power. So you don't have to be a believer in God. It could be, I think you run a program on here for permaculture. It could be that your higher power is the environment.
1: Or nature.
0: Or the water or the ocean or whatever. Mm-hmm. Whatever it is for you, it's not what I think it ought to be. So you do get people in the community debating whether 12-step programs are cultish. And I disagree totally. Then for me, they're not cultish at all. There's rotating. There are leaders in the program, but they're not designated as such. We have people who chair meetings, but they change all the time. And as I said, you choose your own mentor. And if they agree to be your mentor, then you're off and running with that association. You can change that if you wish, but it is a fellowship.
1: Yeah, it's funny to call it a cult, because the key element of a cult is a crazy leader. I reckon that's the most, yes, there's no cult without a crazy leader. So,
0: that's right.
1: And that we haven't got any leaders.
0: That's right. Yep. And that whole idea of being cultish is that, you know, you're following one or two individuals and you'll never quite reach their status.
1: No. And there's only one truth.
0: Yes.
1: Yeah.
0: Yes.
1: Yep. Right.
0: I'll just say one other thing about that. That's a really good point. When I was in active addiction with alcohol, I never felt I had a choice. I had to have a drink on a daily basis. When I go to a 12-step meeting, whether it be AA, Al-Anon, or ACA, I've actually got a

0: choice how I do my program. I can go to a meeting in Brunswick, I can go to a meeting in the city, I can go to a meeting in the west or the north or whatever, or I can go to a meeting in another state or another country.
1: Or don't go to a meeting at all.
0: Or don't go to a meeting at all at times, which can be appropriate.
1: Yeah, absolutely.
0: And I can choose how I do my service. So I've got this great array of choice that I certainly wouldn't have had if I was still drinking.
1: That's why we call it living free as well. we've only got 5 minutes, believe it or not. Tell us about your why you're in Al-Anon.
0: I've already shared my history, and that is part of the reason why I go to Al-Anon as well, because I grew, but that's covered also by ACA. But I wanted to get in touch with the impact that other people could share about their experience with an alcoholic, either in their family or as a friend, and maybe also see what damage an alcoholic causes in the process of practicing alcoholism. So that was one reason. The other reason was that I also had a friend who was suffering with this disease, and I wanted to really get another slice of it, what it was like to have a friend who was also suffering with the problem, and how that might impact me in my relationship, and how maybe I could actually keep detached from it but still acknowledge the feelings but be able to put some boundaries around that relationship.
1: Well, that really just sums up Al-Anon right there. So the very first thing is going to happen to you if you're in the orbit of an alcoholic is that you're going to want to try and help, and you're going to want to try and fix it, and then you're going to want to try and manage it, then you want to try and control it completely. So that's
0: three,
1: the slippery.
0: What do they call it? The three C's.
1: Three
0: C's, is it? Don't cure, don't control, fix, or something like that.
1: We always try and fix, manage, and control, but the three C's are: we didn't cause it.
0: That's it.
1: We can't control it, and we can't cure it.
0: That's right.
1: And we actually, nearly everyone that gets in the orbit of an alcoholic thinks that they can control it to some extent. And they might even end up thinking they caused it, and it might get really crazy. It usually gets really crazy.
0: Well, I mean, you're presenting the program today, but what a great way to come full circle, because that's where we really started, wasn't it? I was thinking growing up that I could actually...
1: Yep.
0: You know, fix the alcoholism that was in my family.
1: And then you came to realise you couldn't even fix your own alcoholism, let alone anyone else.
0: Mm. Yep.
1: Right, so we've only got a few minutes. Tell us now what you want to say with the last few minutes, whether you've got a microphone here. And so what would you like to say?
0: I would say that anybody listening to this program who's suffering from a problem with alcohol and or drugs and or issues that we've spoken about with Al-Anon or ACA, I would encourage you to get to a meeting, and I would encourage you to try several meetings and see how you go with it.
1: Six meetings at least, maybe?
0: Six meetings, and then make a decision, because I think that would be very beneficial to you learning that you might have a problem, and then whether you can actually admit to the problem.
1: Beautiful, thanks. And also, anyone listening to this show knows that we're not just talking about addiction to alcohol. There are so many different things that we get addicted to, behaviours and substances. So there's NA if you're struggling with narcotics. There's Food Addicts Anonymous. Yep. There's Overeaters Anonymous.
0: Gamblers.
1: Gamblers. Sex Addicts Anonymous. So there's plenty of ways to jump on board this kind of thing.
0: Yeah, and plenty of choice, Anne, too. Someone said to me, if you can't get comfortable in these 12-step meetings, find one you can get comfortable in, because if you can't get comfortable in them, it's difficult. It's difficult to get comfortable in society if you can't get comfortable in one of these meetings where you can get really honest and develop what we call that emotional sobriety.
1: Yep. That's all we've got time for, and I would just like to give you my sincere thanks for what I found a very enjoyable conversation.
0: Thank you, Anne, David. And thanks for having me.
1: Thanks for coming in. If you're concerned about drinking in a relative or friend and would like to find out more about Al-Anon, you can contact them on 1-300-252-666 or go to alanon.org.au. If you're concerned about your own drinking, you can contact Alcoholics Anonymous on 1-300-222-222 or go online at aa.org.au. If you are interested in adult children of alcoholics, you're going to have to Google it because I haven't got their details here. So any of these things you can Google and you'll probably find 12-step groups for everything. We even had someone on here that started up a 12-step group for survivors of boarding schools, survivors of English boarding schools, because although they were in Al-Anon, they felt that most of their trauma had come from that. Coming up next, we have Balanoir, The Spirit of Noir, hosted by Uncle Tao Jim Choco Edwards. 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

my face.

Hello, all you mob out there. This bear is sort of spinning around a bit, huh? Like my head spinning around. Balamwa, Taladim of the Tanarang here, and hope you like the music today. But what did I join the radio for? I think I joined the radio so I can listen to music, because I love my music, you know. It's been so healing for me, and music, yeah, you know, and who's that? That's why I come on radio, yeah, so I can play music, and I love it, you know. And I was going to talk a bit about Stolen Generation, you know, but

I really feel that the government is ashamed to let people know what they really did to the Indigenous people of this country, and it's about time they slapped themselves in the face and seen the truth, so at least we can get some pride back in our tribes, because all we hear is tragedy and these stories being told and heartbreak, and some people never get over it, and me, myself, I'll never get over it, but I think the government should do a lot more in supporting, and they should do a lot more so it never happens again. But it is happening. Our children are still being put in institutions. Our people are still being locked up.

0: afternoon. What's up? Hey, welcome. I'm back here now. I'm back here with a very special guest. Beautiful man. He is a guitar man. He's been around for a long time. His name is Selwyn. How are you, brother?
1: I'm good, mate.
0: Yeah.
1: How are you?
0: Glad you made it in hard. Yeah. I loved it, yeah. And, well, this week is a very special week, so the double buzz.
1: Yeah, yeah. No, for sure.
0: What you been up to?
1: No, not much. Just home. Still playing music at home.
0: Yeah.
1: Haven't really travelled around since London.
0: We kind of slow down at some time, brother. Yeah.
1: So I am doing some work with Bart Willoughby still.
0: Right.
1: We're doing the music school for Pomeroy. They're going to bring the film out, and we're doing it with Russell Crowe and Jack Thompson. So Jack Thompson's playing some harmonica, and I didn't realise he was a great harmonica player.
0: Huh?
1: Yeah.
0: Yeah, a bit of a surprise, good man. Jack, yeah.
1: Good man, too. Yeah. So, yeah, looking forward to that.
0: Yep.
1: Blackfire albums. I did another two albums last year with Grant and Brad and the other guys, Peter Moore, and it seems to be kicking mum in Japan and China and UK and Europe. It's picked up airplay, and they're saying how staunch we are as being fighters for Mother Earth, because not a lot of bands write about Mother Earth.
0: And why are we doing good here? Because it's racist. Our racist country, the land of the liar, thieves and murder. It's crime scene.
1: The crime scene of the world is right here.
0: Terra Nullius. I say, it happened all the other place, but no, it's the last to happen here.
1: Didn't think that slavery existed in Australia, but it did. It was thriving. When they said domestic servants, they were slaves. Another way of saying slaves.
0: English
1: and none of them people in work.
0: Sly language.
1: Yeah, they never got paid.
0: No.
1: They never got a cent for their, I remember my grandmother had whip marks on her back because she couldn't do what she was told right. And that was the faith of the Christians and the missionaries, who'd whip them.
0: Where was that? What mission?
1: Cootamundra.
0: Cootamundra, yeah.
1: Taken from Cumra to Cootamundra.
0: Yeah, right.
1: And then always said that, when you walked in the place, it said, be white, act white, live white. That was the first thing she seen. And she said a story when she was putting soap on her body and rubbed the soap in and she was white. And then it faded away and she cried. She said, I'll never get rid of this skin colour.
0: Yeah.
1: But she stuck through that old woman, and she fought him thick and thin.
0: And fought it to the end, eh? Yep.
1: When she got the MBE, I told her, I won't be a member of the Black Empire. She's like, no, it's a British.
0: Yeah. My mum, she was strong right to the end, we were taken away from Marupna in 1958 Queen came there, Me and my five siblings we were taken away and... Mum was looking for us in New South because of Cumra being New South. I said, no, go back to Victoria. And then we freedom of information, a letter there from Mum asked him where we were. So she found us at that Ballarat Orphanage, 1956.
1: Ballarat.
0: And she
1: struggled. That was a terrible, terrible institution for a lot of blackfellas there.
0: Mum kept an eye on us, she's always walking around checking how we were going, and it's become a real hassle to Morton.
1: We used to live in Mount Edgerton, not far from there, and Mum shifted up there to take a good look into that home.
0: So Mum would be checking on us. She knew Kennedy was all right, he was at the hostel, but my sister ran away and said, Mum, Tirana is much better than the Ballarat Orphanage, we end up leaving the Ballarat Orphanage. About four different institutions.
1: Yep, even if you had a birthday party there, it wasn't a happy day.
0: Did have birthday party. I can't remember having a birthday party. But no. I'm a bit burnt out.
1: Me too.
0: We're getting there, brother.
1: I can remember everything what I did yesterday, but I can't remember what I did 10 minutes ago.
0: Have you looked up brain fog?
1: No.
0: I had to look it up. I'm going to go that. Now that you can do things on Google and things,
1: still old-fashioned with these computers. I just can't
0: know how to work it. I don't know how to do it. I'm battling to work this bloody phone out. I wanted to play two songs. There's Dancing With My Spirit because I think everyone who knows me knows I love me dancing and Beggar Man. I get down 3 times for vagrancy and 2x for insufficient means, people out there, eh? So that could be a good idea for you to donate to Bellevoir here. And we'll all dance with our spirit together, eh? Aye, pleasure.

0: beggar man. A beggar man. Yeah, that's I guess if I would have been doing what we're doing today, you know, like on the street coal mining, would they have picked me up for vagrancy then?
1: If you didn't have a quid in your pocket.
0: Yeah, but yeah. In 68 I copped it. Mm. After travelling around the world, had a trip of 3 months, I did 28 days locked up, come home to be, in the first couple of weeks, they pinched me for insufficient means, sleeping on the train at Spencer Street there, and then 2 weeks after that they pinched me for vagrancy. But when I was on the ship, I had a brew with a second captain too. This doctor, and with the doctor, and he injected me for 10 days. I'll make this black bastard forget ever come on this ship, yeah? And they kicked me off this ship in Sydney. Yeah. Get to Melbourne. They got me for, and 2 weeks later, they got me for vagrancy. Yeah. I perjured myself. I got 2 years for that 3 months. So, you know, I'm a liar, a thief, a scallywag, a vagrant. Yeah. I'm all those bloody things.
1: I heard stories of Stuart Murray used to walk around the streets of Fitzroy handing out pennies and halfpennies to blackfellas that walk along the street so they wouldn't get arrested, because if you had a penny in your pocket, they couldn't touch you.
0: Yeah.
1: But if you had nothing in your pocket, they could pick you up and say, oh, you were going to burgle this place, or you're, yeah, like you're saying, a vagrant. In the place you shouldn't be there. Why?
0: Yes, our white man's got funny laws, funny ways, yeah? And, you use your law and your mob, and we use our law and our mob, okay, Mr. Government police heavies for the government.
1: The officials, they call them.
0: Yeah, I guess who are they going to bring out next? The army and all that.
1: We'll end up like those idiots overseas.
0: Unreal. Yep.
1: I'm afraid of Americans because of that man. I thought John Howard was bad enough. He done a lot of damage to the Aboriginal people with the intervention order.
0: Yeah.
1: You know, watching a strong place like Alice Springs and out there, those country, go down the drain, because now the old man hasn't got the law out there anymore. They took the LOR off him, L-O-R-E off him, and replaced with L-A-W. And, young kids being told by the old men, you can't do this or you're going to get a hiding. It's against tribal ways, and yet the old men were getting locked up because they'd get charged with assault.
0: And the younger ones
1: held it over them, so the culture's just died.
0: And, they got to do, government, you got to do more for the mob up north there. Yeah. You know, all that distance between things, they've got a whole lot of people who need those machines to keep us, all different kind of things, machines to keep us going, you know. So, government, do the right thing. Instead of spending all money on shit, submarine and aeroplane and all, fix up the problem here at home here. So,
1: sad.
0: It just gets me wilder and wilder.
1: It shouldn't happen.
0: What do you want next, sir? What do you got there? Tom Waits, A Long Way Home. Tom Waits. Ari said if all the mob out there, if you don't donate in, Ari said, watch out, something like that. Hey, Ari, how are you, girl? When you have a blue with someone, and it could be just over a crazy little thing. And it gets that way, you know, you say things to try and hurt. Lately I've pissed off a whole lot of people. Me cleaners don't come around, my bloody manager. Make sure I'm taking my tablets, don't come around.

0: black fella from a mission on a mission, and I take the long way home. Yeah, it's donate time here at Tricia. You had a lot to do with this song. What song was it?
1: Blackfire, yeah. Stricken Land.
0: Yeah.
1: I woke up in the middle of the night and everything was in my head, the music, right. The words.
0: Right.
1: I rang up the boys the next day and I said, oh, I got this song. And they come over and, yeah, we put it all down pretty much straight away. And I had the genius of Paulie Hester, God bless him.
0: Right.
1: We recorded it at his place and he played drums and sung on it as well. Great input to have his insight into our music, because he turned around and he said, any European band had have written these songs, it would have been number one. Unfortunately, yeah. It's an Aboriginal band and it won't be accepted.
0: Yeah.
1: And I used to get angry about how some of these European bands can look in the window and sum it up and they get number one hits. And yeah. We're looking out the window and saying it and we're whingers. You know, there's a big difference. Whereas if the white bands had nothing against the white bands, I love them all, they're brothers,
0: yeah,
1: you know, yep. We're all music has no colour.
0: But
1: it has plenty of colours, but you just don't see them.
0: Yeah, but Australia is like that.
1: Yeah,
0: Australia's like that, as we know, brother, yeah.
1: Yeah, and we've had a lot of support from bands all over.
0: Yep.
1: I remember there was a band, Wedding Parties and Anything, and they won the Indigenous Award.
0: Yeah.
1: And they're a white band, and there was a big stink up. A lot of people were saying, oh, Colin Stone should have got it, or this and that.
0: Yeah.
1: And it was like, no, we didn't mind, you know. And so we thought the way to get around that, let's put on a bloody concert. So we did. It was Wedding Parties and Anything in Coloured Stone in Sydney at Salinas and a few other places around there to show the music industry that we weren't jealousy or hatred of one another, but
0: right.
1: We supported one another.
0: Yeah.
1: Mick Thomas and actually his brother does the thing at the Regent Hotel at the back there, the trivia. He used to be the bass player of Wedding Parties and he was married to Ningley, who was Rabbit Proof Fence, who passed away in Scotland, had a heart asthma attack on stage. She was a mother at Rabbit Proof Fence.
0: How old would Richie might have been?
1: Oh, she was my age. She was like 64, 65. She's only, young. Fitzroy Crossing, she's originally from.
0: Yeah. Right, yeah.
1: But she was a great mate, knowing all. You know, I seen her about a year before she passed. It was just sad.
0: Yeah, there's too many of us passing
1: away. Yeah, too many of our kids.
0: By that, but and then those by force by those people who are in blue. And
1: well, when the lead singer of Wumpy Band passed away, he taught me one thing that he said: tell people not to look at my face or say my name, because all they're doing is calling me back, and I need to go on my journey to the stars.
0: Right.
1: Because he said to me, when we die, we go to the stars.
0: Yeah.
1: And, you know, whether we're Gemini or Capricorn or whatever, we go to those clusters of the stars. And that's why, Aboriginal people always look to the stars at a funeral and they'd see another light and they knew that that was the ancestor that had just passed.
0: Yeah.
1: I learned a lot from that fella, Rumble. He was amazing.
0: All right, we've got to play this song.
1: Yeah.
0: Stricken
1: Land.
0: Put it on, Sky Pilot, please. Hi. I made it 2 weeks in a row, yeah? Your mob out there? Welcome. Please don't, mate. No one more. Here at 3CR. Sky Pilot. Tuesday? Yeah. All our mob. We all need our donation. Yeah, here we go.

0: donate to Balamois, and I'm going to keep all the mob out there, or keep on continuing it for the week. So there's so many shows here, and yeah, we're bringing out lots of great stuff to all your mob out there.
1: If you don't donate, we'll whip your bloody ears off.
0: Something like that, eh? I mean, like treatment that we used to get in our early days. Yeah.
1: Not worth listening to us.
0: I just asked in
1: Well, getting back to Stricken Land, that was funny to hear that version. Because
0: that's right, yeah.
1: That was a demo that I sung, and now you know why I got Coogee to sing. Because I'm not a singer, I'm more of a songwriter than a singer. And that's the first time I've heard that since we did it, and that was just the ground track to show Coogee how one of the songs sung. And, I've never heard that since the time I recorded
0: it. And how long ago was that?
1: Oh, that's when I first did it. It would have been 2004, something like that.
0: Oh, yeah, a bit of a flashback, wasn't it, eh?
1: Yeah, and the harmonies was Paulie Hester, I remember. It was me and Paulie Hester that did the harmonies, and I think it was Kelly Mack might have been playing the rhythm, and I was playing the electric. But, to hear that there was just crazy.
0: I see that funny look on your face.
1: Yeah, I thought, like, that's not good, yeah. And I thought, that's me. And I haven't even got a copy of that, so I wouldn't mind getting one.
0: You'll get it, my man, yeah. So it's easily done at a radio station if you wanted something. Good, yeah. Right. Special treatment by,
2: Grandfather Wolf.
1: Yep, this is it. This

0: Right.
1: Well, that's better.
0: That's got Munich louder. Yeah, that's got louder. That was special treatment.
1: Special treatment by Paul Kelly.
0: By Paul Kelly. Good on you, Paul. Now I forget where I was going. I have those moments. Do you like that? I never get out of this world alive. Are we going to get out of this world alive?
2: I think his name is Hank.
0: Hank. I like this one here. And then Hank. If I ever get you playing all the time. We like playing. Never get out of this world.

I'll never get out of this. Old Hank and, Freddie Fender. When I went up to Swan Hill sometimes in the 70s, you know, I had the Country and Western going, Freddie Fender and Charlie Pryde, all up there, yeah. So, my genre of music is, pretty big. And,

I really feel that the government is ashamed to let people know what they really did to the Indigenous people of this country, and it's about time they slapped themselves in the face and seen the truth, so at least we can get some pride back in our tribes, because all we hear is tragedy and these stories being told and heartbreak, and some people never get over it, and me, myself, I'll never get over it, but I think the government should do a lot more in supporting, and they should do a lot more so it never happens again. But it is happening. Our children are still being put in institutions. Our people are still being locked up.

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1: For the first time, Koori issues were being aired in relation to such major issues as education, health, deaths in custody, which only then started becoming an issue at all in wider Australia, but it had been happening in Australia to Aboriginal people for 200 years. 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

0: we're celebrating 50 years of 3CR on Saturday, the 4th of July at Collingwood Town Hall. 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
4: Every day, people in prisons across Australia are subjected to strip searching. 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We're calling on the federal government to stop state-sanctioned violence by ending the routine, unregulated use of strip searching in prisons across Australia. 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
1: Hello, I'm Adam Evans, and this is the Weekly News and Review. I'd like to acknowledge the traditional owners of the land and elders past and present. Only 5 of the Bringing Them Home Report's 83 recommendations have been implemented 29 years after it was written. The report was the outcome of an investigation into government policies that led to the removal of Indigenous children from their families. They became known as the Stolen Generations. To coincide with National Sorry Day this week, the Healing Foundation has released a new plan, From Sorry to Action, a plan to act on bringing them home. The plan outlines ways to implement the remaining recommendations. I spoke to the Foundation's chair, Stephen Larkin, earlier this week.
2: Not anywhere near as much as we would have preferred or would, I think, even deserve. The report itself documented how thousands of babies and children were forcibly removed from families and country and communities under past government policies. And then this occurred at every state church from the mid-1800s until the 1970s. And it was part of the colonial project that eliminating Aboriginal and Torres Strait Islander people. So the Bringing Them Home report made 83 recommendations to address some of the severe harm inflicted on stolen generation survivors and their families and communities. But a generation, not many of these crucial actions haven't been taken. Only 5 or 6% of the report's recommendations have been fully implemented. And many of those, the survivors who had shared their experiences with the National Inquiry are no longer with us. And those who were left are ageing and running out of time to see key recommendations realised.
1: You guys have released a plan to push for the rest of the recommendations to be implemented. Can you tell me about that?
2: Yeah, on National Sorry Day, what we're doing is releasing our report, From Sorry to Action, a plan to act on bringing them home from 2026 to 2028. Is the period of this plan. And it's also the 29th anniversary of the tabling of the Bring Them Home report. So the document's trauma-informed and survivor-centred. It's flexible for voices and context and aligned with the national messaging that we're putting out there for the theme, for the National Sorry Day theme, From Sorry to Action. For the plan, we believe it's an opportunity, or National Sorry Day itself is an opportunity for all Australians to learn about and acknowledge the truth of Australia's stolen generations history and the ongoing intergenerational impacts. And it's 29 years ago, on May 26th, that report was shared with the nation. And as I said, the generation on, a lot of those actions haven't been taken. And we're running out of time for those who were left alive to see justice. So we believe strongly, fully committed to the fact that sorry without action is not enough. This moment demands leadership from all across the country, accountability and urgency to deliver real change within survivors' lifetimes. We have to move from sorry to action. So we're releasing a plan to achieve real change for stolen generation survivors ahead of the next year. In 2027 will be the 30th anniversary of the Bring Them Home report.
1: On National Sorry Day on Tuesday, the federal government announced a top-up in funding to the tune of $1.6 million for link-up services across the country. Mr. Larkin has welcomed the funding, but he says it needs a long-term commitment.
2: We welcome today's funding announcement from the federal government. This 12-month funding boost does signal renewed goodwill from government to support the crucial and critical work to progress the urgent and unmet needs of ageing stolen generation survivors. The only qualification we put on that is that while this funding announcement is positive, it also has to be backed by a long-term commitment to ensure that stolen generation organisations have sustained funding to be able to, to plan, medium to long-term, to have the opportunity to continue to grow their work supporting healing and justice for survivors. It's not going to have the impact that we need if it's going to be random and ad hoc and not continuing. So we'll continue our work with all governments, organisations and anyone in contact with survivors to action this urgent unfinished business of bringing them home.
1: The government also announced $1 million in funding for the Healing Foundation itself.
2: My understanding is a 12-month funding top-up, which is always welcome. But again, it's the same issue. We can do a lot with that, but we've only got 12 months to use it. Obviously, there are risks involved with trying to do too much with money that has only 12 months in terms of creating expectations and the capacity to be able to respond and deliver. So I think that's the conversation that we need to be having, the dialogue with governments about how they respond to our report. And this is a key area that we need to be all resourced to be able to deal with the level of need that we're confronting.
1: That was Stephen Larkin, the chair of the Healing Foundation. A 39-day walk has delivered a call for a national truth-telling inquiry to the Prime Minister in Canberra this week. The 900-kilometre walk culminated at the steps of Parliament House. Proud Kerepmurra Gundajamurra man Travis Lovett led the walk for truth from Melbourne to Canberra. The former Yuruk Justice Commissioner addressed the crowd that joined him in the final leg of the walk.
3: Our people have always walked for justice. This walk is an act of love, an act of kindness in a less kind world. It is a refusal to surrender to the noise of cruelty, to the powerful forces that fan division, turn neighbour against neighbour, and ask us to see one another as threats instead of us as kin. It offers the open hand, even after hurt. It says that truth is not a weapon, but a way home.
1: Mr. Lovett handed Prime Minister Anthony Albanese a kangaroo skin letter calling for the inquiry. The letter warns that a country that turns away from the truth can't be at peace with itself. Mr. Albanese accepted the letter and message sticks. He says Australia's path towards reconciliation is ongoing.
4: We have a long way to go. The journey of reconciliation, though, does advance. There are bumps in the road. It's not a straight journey, as progress never is. But I assure you that we'll continue to walk with you.
1: After the walk, Mulindiri McCarthy, the Federal Minister for Indigenous Australians, told the ABC the federal government is considering Travis's message.
5: To see Travis and the hundreds and hundreds of people who came with him yesterday onto the forecourt of Parliament House was an extraordinary moment and an uplifting one for our country. And we certainly took the messages from Travis and his team yesterday, and that's what we will look at now.
1: Elders from Minjeriba, North Stradbroke Island in southeast Queensland have also been calling for a national truth-telling inquiry. Around the time Travis Lovett announced his walk to Canberra, the Minjeriba Morgumpin Elders and Council launched an online petition calling for an inquiry. I spoke to the Elders Council spokesperson, Goanpul woman Pakiri Ruska, this week.
6: A few months ago now, the Minjeriba Morgumpin Elders and Council on Minjeriba or Stradbroke Island launched a petition calling for a First Nations-led truth-telling commission. And it was also too around that time that Travis Lovett announced the Yuruk National Walk for Truth. And, you know, from what we understand from our conversations with him, what we're calling for is really much about the same thing. And we've been in ongoing conversations with him about what he's doing and why he decided to do the walk. From the outset, we identify that truth-telling is critical for us as a country before we can move forward, you know, as a nation. And as proposed by our elders here on the island, that will happen best by way of an independent, it has to be independent, it has to be national, and it needs to be led by our mob, and it needs to centre truth-telling and healing.
1: Your press release says there's an increase in racism driving your call on this. Can you tell me about that?
6: I don't think it's any secret that for us as mob all over the country, in fact, that following the outcome of the voice referendum back in 2023, we're experiencing racism in ways far more overt than we've ever experienced or even experienced maybe in the last few decades. And, you know, we've given the examples in our media release, but we speak to the violent attacks that happened to Camp Sovereignty down in Naam, just horrific violent attacks that were fueled by racism. And then not too long after that, we saw the alleged terrorism attack over in Perth on Invasion Day. And, you know, we're seeing now, just yesterday, the Queensland state government pushing forth with the destruction of a very significant and sacred site to our people over there at Victoria Park for the sake of building a stadium for the Olympics that will last, you know, all of 16 days. So over and over again, our people are experiencing racism. We're hearing about it online, and it's significant, so much so that we've now got a inquiry into racism, hatred and violence towards First Nations people in this country, which allows an opportunity for us to express the racism that we have experienced. And the Elders organisation on the island have done that, and they shared with that inquiry the ongoing racism that our people have endured here on the island from the time of colonisation all the way right until today. And in our submission, we gave examples of that racism occurring to our people in various different ways since the time of colonisation right through to the ways in which we endure it. Our young people are enduring it in schools, where it's happening online, it's happening in local shops and businesses. And, you know, from our experiences, and I know that us here on the island, we're not alone in these experiences of racism.
1: We are talking about a truth-telling commission. What sort of truths do you expect your mob wants to talk about?
6: You know, truth-telling for us needs to start from the first point of contact that our people had with invasion, really, or from the time of invasion, because it is really from that time that the trajectory of our history completely changed, and it changed the way in which we exist as First Nations people. And through that, we lost so much of our lands, our sacred knowledges. There was complete displacement of our people, which is still not been completely addressed, and the impact of colonisation continues to impact us today as First Nations people. And we need to ensure that not only there is a way in which the voices of our ancestors can be brought into a truth-telling and healing inquiry, but the voices of our children are just as critical. And, you know, it's the voices of our children today who are continually impacted by what has occurred on our lands and to our bodies and to our minds as First Nations people at the hands of colonialism.
1: That was Kaurna woman Pikiri Ruska speaking about the push for a national truth-telling inquiry. The Elders petition can be found at truthtellingcommission.good.do. 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I'm Adam Evans, coming to you from Magajin, Brisbane, in Yagara and Turrbal country.
7: You there, Uncle? 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
1: Language experts have been in the Torres Strait this week for the 2026 Zenith KES Language Symposium. More than 120 delegates gathered on Waibani Thursday Island to discuss the future direction of the languages in the region. NIRS News' Karen Durante was on the ground. I spoke to her about the event.
11: So I'm at the 2026 Zenith KES Language Symposium. They had one about 2 years ago, but these symposiums began back in 2015. And it was basically driven by a desire of language custodians around the region to help preserve and revitalise those languages that are threatened in Zenith KES, which is the name that locals give to the Torres Strait region. There's two main languages, Miriam Mir and also Kalalago Ya. And then there are five distinct dialects as well. So they're all critically endangered. And so this was an opportunity for language workers, for interpreters, for educators, for, those involved in the language space to come together to talk about how to protect and maintain Torres Strait languages.
1: What's the state of the languages at the moment?
11: Most of them are critical. Like there are only a handful of language speakers in those dialects, and also in the two main languages of the area, which is why symposiums of this nature, have been held. And the critical thing, I guess, is to ensure that it's passed down to the next generation. And we saw a little bit of that, particularly where it's happening in the education space, because we had on the opening night, which was the Monday, we had two dance groups from Kazimeta, which is a boarding school here on Waibani Thursday Island, where the students go to Tagai College, which has got from prep or kindergarten through to year 12. And so, Kazimeta obviously has a program that teaches young girls and boys, island dancing, but also the songs that go with it. The school themselves, they are actively embedding Torres Strait languages into the curriculum. We heard from one of the campus leaders talking about how, because it's an education department, it comes under Education Department Queensland, the mandate is to teach language 1 hour a week across Education Queensland. And so Tagai College have taken it one step further, and it's incorporated in all aspects of the curriculum, so that that's what they're trying to do to protect and preserve and pass on that language onto the next generation. We also had Torres Strait Regional Authority. They were there under the Culture, Arts and Heritage Program. That they fund a lot of those activities across Zenith KES that preserve and protect languages from, local musicians who want to record songs in language, to, supporting like the Ranger program, embedding language into the work that they do in protecting sea and land country. So it's been, really interesting space to be in amongst, language speakers of Zenith KES. And you can definitely tell that there's a passion and a momentum that they want to protect their languages and ensure that the next generation, continues with that, because language is central to identity, it's central to land. It's all interconnected. That's the, messages that were coming through.
1: That was NIRS News' Karen Durante from the 2026 Zenith KES Language Symposium on Waibani Thursday Island. If you've been to the Museum of Contemporary Art in Sydney recently, you would have seen thousands of cups, tea towels, figurines and playing cards portraying First Nations people and their culture. They feature in a major exhibition from Indigenous artist Tony Albert. Called Not a Souvenir, the exhibition explores mass-produced kitschy items that aren't an authentic image of Indigenous people. The items that often stick to stereotypes were created by non-Indigenous artists without consultation and compensation for Indigenous groups. Mr. Albert has spent decades collecting these items. He's called them Aboriginalia. NIRS News' Harrison Pedersen has spoken to him to find out more.
10: Aboriginalia is a name I call for kind of kitsch souvenir objects with representations of Aboriginal culture and people on them, things like plates and cups and tea towels. And it's important to know and recognize that these are all objects made by non-Aboriginal people as well. So they have an interesting and almost problematic kind of history. I started to collect as a child because I was fully just really in love with the iconography and its representations and seeing our people on these objects really from a very innocent perspective without understanding kind of the more sinister undertones attached to these, or these were void of you know, Indigenous involvement at any part. But yeah, it's a massive collection. And as I continued my trajectory within art, I actually started to use these objects in my artwork itself. And they're bits kind of like subvert messages or talk about kind of the invisible nature or the way in which as people we had been void of a kind of a voice. So I find it a really strong kind of medium to use, and I use it across installations, photography, video, painting. Yeah, so it makes up a big portion of what is represented in the exhibition.
12: You mentioned how you know, a lot of these objects were created without input from Indigenous people and kind of, you know, removes their voice. In a way, how do you think these objects have like impacted the wider community's understanding of Indigenous people and culture?
10: I think it's really interesting the kind of that people had these objects and maybe didn't necessarily know or meet or ever have contact with Aboriginal people. So what they did within the inside of the home as kind of interior decorating, it was very kind of big at that time, you know, the mid-1900s of bringing the outside in kind of thing. So I just think it rendered us still non-people in a way and put us with kind of the flora and fauna of this country, which is really reflective of you know, policies that affected us as people. So I think and look at these as very important objects, even though they don't have much monetary value and now are seen as quite you know, problematic or people don't really have them. And the interesting thing is, I think also a lot of kind of blackfellas ourselves collected or had these objects. But it's also really important to know and recognize there were really great Aboriginal entrepreneurs and people who saw this happen and made Aboriginal enterprise themselves. So I kind of straddle between those two worlds and look at this history of the way in which our image and our culture has been used to, you know, to sell this country, and is, I guess, yeah.
12: And you've started a public call out for more of these objects. Can you speak more about that? And like, if you've got any objects so far?
10: Yeah. So for me, you know, this is 20 years of being a visual artist, and the MCA said, would you, you know, maybe we should do this appeal. And it was a really great idea, I thought, because as the visibility of my work has become stronger and more known, I've received, I get a lot of emails and messages of people saying, oh, we have this at home, or we've just cleared out something and found this and we don't know what to do with it. And we know of your work, would you like it? So that's increased over many, many years. And since we launched the appeal, there is a big kind of advertised box at the foyer of the MCA where people can drop things in. And I just checked the other day and there were so many objects inside. It was really quite amazing.
1: That was artist Tony Albert speaking about his exhibition in Sydney called Not a Souvenir. Now, that's the Weekly News and Review for another week. If you have any stories you'd like to share with us, you can send us an email to news@nirs.org.au. That's news@nirs.org.au. I'm Adam Evans. Thanks for joining me.
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2: 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We'll take you inside six Victorian prisons: Dame Phyllis Frost Centre, Barwon Prison, Fulham Correctional Centre, Loddon Prison, Marganeet Correctional Centre, and Western Plains Correctional Centre. 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

0: Put us in, coach. We're ready to play. This is the Sporting Record here at 3CR. My name's John A. Tate. I've got Oscar Roberts with me today.
1: G'day. How you going?
0: Pretty good.
1: Good.
0: It's June. I'm so glad it's June.
1: Yeah.
0: Lots of great stuff happening
1: June. It's a big month.
0: It's a big month for us because it's Radiothon, always Radiothon for us in June.
1: Mm-hmm.
0: And the Gardening Show just had a great little promo. I'm a bit jealous. We'll have to do something better than that. But they're pretty well organised, aren't they? So it's Radiothon. We'll talk a bit about that as we go on. And it's also the time we're celebrating our 50th anniversary here at 3CR.
1: That's right. Big day, second oldest community radio station in the country, oldest of Victoria. No, we love our comrades at 4ZZZ in Brisbane. Same with the 3ZZZ
0: in Brisbane.
1: Okay. Yeah,
0: but there's a 3ZZZ in Melbourne. That's multicultural.
1: Right. That's right, ethnic radio.
0: Ethnic radio, yeah.
1: Yeah.
0: Oh, well, good on them. Yes, we're all brothers. We're all brothers in arms.
1: That's right.
0: 3RRR celebrating their 50th anniversary in a couple of months' time or something. So,
1: The Sporting Record acknowledges the Wurundjeri Woiwurrung people of the Kulin Nation as the custodians where we broadcast this program and on which much of our local sports are played. We pay respects to elders past and present and acknowledge that sovereignty has never been ceded, always was, always will be Aboriginal land. And we would also like to celebrate the incredible contributions and achievements of First Nations athletes to this country's sporting life. John, so we had a pretty big Tuesday.
0: Yes. So celebrating our history, I tried to dig into the history of sports programs here at 3CR. And there's not a lot.
1: Mm-hmm.
0: I know we're big on all sorts of things, but sports, you know, in the wings a bit, but as you know, we like to do sports and focus on issues and values and controversies and all that sort of stuff.
1: Mm-hmm.
0: In line with 3CR philosophy and values, that's what we do. But anyway, so I looked at what shows, and we've always known that Mangrook Footy Show started here. Going through the archives, I believe it was called Mangrook Aboriginal Footy Show.
1: Yeah.
0: And it was on a Friday, apparently. Around about 1999. I'm not quite sure how many years Grant Hanson and the others did it for.
1: Mm-hmm.
0: So looking for people to come in and tell us about this sort of stuff.
1: Yeah.
0: A couple of other shows, which we'll mention over the course of June, sporting shows, some interviews we were lining up. But one of the alumni who was part of the Mangrook Footy Show was... a very well-known person, Mr. Sam Pang.
1: Yeah, someone you would have seen on multiple TV programs and heard on multiple radio stations.
0: And
1: he's
0: a
1: really busy guy.
0: Oh, he does stand-up comedy and all sorts of stuff. So it was a bit of work, but we got him to come in. He was really happy to come in.
1: Yeah.
0: Wasn't it? But someone so busy, I went through his agent,
1: mm-hmm.
0: and then we had to go through... ABC publicity because
1: mm-hmm.
0: his new show coming up on Sunday, which we'll hear about in a minute.
1: Yep.
0: He's on the publicity train for that.
1: Mm-hmm.
0: So we managed to slip ourselves in as one of those venues, and as it turns out, I think he was really keen to come.
1: Yeah,
0: and I think he might have scheduled us for the last interview of the day.
1: Yeah, so he could hang out a bit.
0: So he could hang out, yeah, and look around, get his photo taken. I think he lives not far away. He actually walked. I was waiting out the front, and he's just walking along the street.
1: Yeah, right.
0: I was expecting, you know, a ABC vehicle to drop
1: him
0: off.
1: Yeah, yeah, yeah.
0: No, he just walked here.
1: Well, it was also interesting, I think, and, you know, a lot more of this was just by being there in person that we got to witness it. But I think it was really special to facilitate his return to his first ever kind of media role.
0: Yeah.
1: Like, I think it meant a lot to him, and it was really nice to see, that whole kind of nostalgia coming out. You know, we got a photo of him on the front desk on reception because that's how he started his volunteering here.
0: Yeah.
1: He's got a little photo of him holding the telephone, that kind of stuff. It was really special.
0: Well, shall we let him speak for himself? I've got about a 7-minute bit, which covers kind of the history stuff.
1: Yep.
0: So maybe we'll start with that, eh?
1: Sounds good.
0: Okay. Well, you might know him from the front bar or from Have You Been Paying Attention? or from the Logies, or Sampang Tonight, or Eurovision. But we've got...
2: Geez, I think you've given it away
0: our
2: there,
0: special
2: John.
0: Guest, I should have changed the order to that. But that's fine. Our special guest today is Sampang. Mr. Sampang, thanks for coming in.
3: Oh, thank you for having me. I listen to, I hear that and I feel overexposed.
0: Well, I could have mentioned quite a few more things, but we'll get to that.
3: All right, I'm
0: but
3: ready.
0: There's two reasons we've got you here. The first one is 3CR is celebrating its 50th anniversary this year. We were one of the first community radio stations.
2: Yeah, fact check that for us last week.
0: But certainly one of the first, so we're celebrating that this year. So we're trying to delve into our history a bit. So there's a rumour going round that that you were here at 3CR. Maybe even you started your media career here. Is there any truth to that?
3: That is 100% true, John. I wandered in and I can't remember that. I'm not good with dates, but it might have been 99 or 2000, maybe 2001. And I said I was interested in radio. And I remember a beautiful man called Tim Tolhurst was here. He was the station manager at the time. And Jay Estanino was another one. And they just, and Libby, and they just said, yeah, well, I said, I don't know what I want to do. And they said, that's fine. We get lots of people. You're just interested in radio? Come on down. And so I used to volunteer and answer the phones on the very front desk that we walked just before, John. And I was on that from 3 till 6 on a Wednesday afternoon. And they were the greatest 3 hours of my week. They went so quickly. And everyone in the building, and it was just wonderful to just be in a place that was alive and full of I didn't know at the time, but like-minded people. It was a great. I loved it. So yeah, well, that's where I did absolutely started here.
0: I understand what you're saying. I've been at a few community radio stations, but everyone around here is just so nice. I feel so much at home. You know, old straight white guy. I feel very much at home.
3: Yeah,
0: here at 3CR.
3: Well, you're a diversity hire, John.
0: Yeah, I know.
3: No, it's so great. It's great to be back. Thank you for having me.
0: So you're on reception, on the desk. When did you get behind the microphone?
3: Well, I think it's great because, and it's a good, if you like radio, if you think you're interested in radio, if you get to volunteer there and people know that you're there for the right reasons, and then you meet people that are, people would walk past and they've got a show on and they need someone to answer the phones or they needed someone to just help out. And then, the Mangrook Footy Show, which started here before it went on to, you know, the television. It started here on a Friday morning from 11 till 12. And I just started answering phones there when I ran into Grant Hanson, the host, and he said, can you help out? And then...
0: So they had a bit of talk back happening.
3: Well, we had good guests. We had Derek Kickett and we had, you know, Gilbert McAdam and we had Chris John. We had great guests, but then all of a sudden I think Grant was away one day and then he said, he rang me about 10 to 11 and said, you're hosting today. And that's it. So I was hosting.
0: And what were your first words on radio? You know, I'm asking the question because I think I know the answer.
3: Really?
0: Yeah.
3: Well, the only thing I remember at my first show was that Gary Buchanan, because there was a football show. Gary Buchanan was the host.
0: Yeah.
3: And a guest, sorry. And I remember, of course, famous for that, he kicked the goal after the siren in 1987 to put Hawthorn in the. And I said, because if he hadn't have got that 15-metre penalty, the famous where Steins ran across the mark, would he have kicked a Torp? That was my big question.
0: Yeah, it's a good question.
3: And he said, absolutely, Sam. And it would have gone straight through. I go, that's, yeah, so that was my, but I don't remember first. What would have been?
0: Well, I heard something someone said, might have been you or someone else, that your first words were, hello, welcome to the Mangrook Football Show. My name's Sampang, and I'm not an Aboriginal.
3: Yep, I'm not, I wanted to make that clear, just in case no one knew. But Grant and all the boys on that show were very, very supportive and, it was a wonderful, show, and I loved every minute of it.
0: So, did you become a regular on that show then, or just now and then fill in person?
3: At the start, just filling in, just kind of hosting. But I would just absolutely, you know, throw to the guests, you know, like I think Terry Wheeler was involved. It was a Footscray coach, and like I said, Ronnie Burns and Derry Kick. Like I never made the mistake of thinking I was the star of it. I made sure that their mics were on and we got their opinions. But, yeah, I had a great time.
0: And you were operating the panel?
3: Yes. I operated the panel. We had carts back then. Yeah. Oscar, you wouldn't believe that, Oscar. But we had carts. So you put the cart in and PlayStation promos. And
0: we still call them carts, but it's actually a button on the, yeah, on, exactly, the, on the computer screen.
3: And then the show before me was called Keep Left. Is that still on?
0: No.
3: No? That was great. And then there was a folk show after us. But it was just, I have such fond memories, but they are memories now because it's a long time ago, John.
0: Well, it's the same panel. We haven't replaced them. Yeah. I think they were...
3: Same microphones.
0: I think they were... it was cast-offs from 3XY.
3: Really?
0: Yeah. Well, so that's what community stations do. We grab all the leftovers from other commercial stations. As they upgrade, we upgrade too.
3: Oh, but it still works.
0: But they still work. Our techs, yeah. Techs keep them going. They're fantastic.
3: Absolutely.
0: All right, so that's your history. So you've done a lot of radio. So when did you move on? That's when did you head up to Triple R and do a breakfast show there?
3: I think a friend was doing a breakfast show. Tony Wilson was doing the breakfast show, and they needed a sports someone to come in and do the sports
0: correspondent.
3: Sports correspondent, do a sports segment on a Friday. And so I did that. And that's how I think it's pretty, if you can do a segment and then all of a sudden someone takes a holiday and they go, well, you can just do the whole show now. And it's very, I don't know. It felt almost quite linear, to be honest. I didn't expect anything. But
0: you were a morning person?
3: No. That is the amazing thing.
0: Breakfast shows are hard.
3: Breakfast show. I did breakfast show at Triple R. And then I did a breakfast show at a commercial radio station. And between the 5 years at Triple R and the 7 years at the commercial one, that's 12 years, which is almost a quarter of my life of waking up early. And I'm a night owl.
0: So it wasn't.
3: I don't recommend breakfast radio to anyone.
0: But sometimes a breakfast slot's the only one you can get, so you say, "Yeah, I'll do it."
3: Yeah, that's about how in demand I was. Yes, so that's that's how it felt.
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2: Well, how good was that, Oscar, eh?
3: That was part one.
2: The Sam thing. Yeah. Yeah.
3: Yeah, absolutely.
2: Yeah, sitting back listening to that from a couple of days ago. How many people around here have started off doing a bit of a reception shift and then moving up to do other things around the station? It's a common story, isn't it?
3: Absolutely. I was saying to you that whilst I didn't start on reception, I did start doing, you know, bits and bobs behind the scenes. But both of the radio shows I do were fill-ins, and now they've become permanent roles.
2: Yeah.
3: So like this one, I came in to fill in when people were away, whether it was Jim, you, or Em. And then the other one was when Elysium on the Vibe Consultant was busy in study block because they're studying. I can't even remember what, to be honest. I'm sorry, Elysium. But they got me on to fill in, and we have similar taste in music, so that worked out. And then we got Tilda involved, but... Yeah, both of them, it's like someone needs you and then they go, actually, this is quite nice. Let's keep it going.
2: And it's a common story at community radio, which is one of the great things that just you can walk in off the street. You don't.
3: When Elysium on the Vibe Consultant was busy in study block because they're studying, I can't even remember what, to be honest. I'm sorry, Elysium. But they got me on to fill in, and we have similar taste in music, so that worked out. And then we got Tilda involved, but... Yeah, both of them, it's like someone needs you and then they go, actually, this is quite nice.

0: And yeah, and everyone who does the role here, their show, if they have a show, is about something they're passionate about. It's not,
1: yeah,
0: it's not just, you know, this is my gig and I have to work through it. It's like, no, I love the current affairs stuff, or I love sport or music or whatever. And so everyone who's involved, they love to do it. So it's great. And you know, if you're listening at home, and you want to become a volunteer, it's just about becoming a member and putting your hand up, and then away you go. You can have a position on a show. You can do the archiving. That's going full throttle at the moment. Getting all the history from the last 50 years, reception, all really valuable stuff. So,
1: and as we've said many times, and Sam hinted at this, everyone around here is so nice.
0: Yeah, it's a really warm place.
1: There's no real egos or hierarchies going on. It's people are friendly and nice, and we're all pulling in the same direction. It's great.
0: Yeah.
1: Which is a great reason to actually donate something.
0: Large or small.
1: During the month of June. You can start now. The official 2 weeks next week and the week after. But you can start now. You can just get on the website and fill in the form and make a donation, or drop in, ring the doorbell, drop in and tap your card on the little donation machine.
0: Or you can even call 9419-8377, and that goes straight to reception. And right now we've got Hank on
1: you
0: the
1: might
0: line.
1: Get to talk to Hank, yes.
0: And
1: he's
0: Hank
1: a legend.
0: Is an absolute legend. Shout out to Hankenstein. And yeah, it's just a great place, and we need your support to stay on air. I think it's a really important asset, community radio. I think the two most underutilized assets, excuse me, in Australia are libraries and community radio.
1: Oh,
0: save your library. 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
1: Yeah, absolutely. Now, so that was Sam Pang's history at 3CR. We were very keen to find out more about it, so he's filled us in there on it. But so that was the past. Now, the future is his new show, which starts on Sunday. It's called Ground Up.
0: Yep.
1: It's on the ABC. So I'm happy to promote an ABC show, especially when it's sports related, as this one is. So let's have Sam talk to us about what he's doing
0: on his new show. And just quickly, this is his first time doing a scripted lead role.
1: Yeah.
0: We talk about that too, but it'll be really interesting to watch. I think he looks like he's really good at it, to be honest.
1: Yeah, I'll watch it.
2: Em, what do you got?
3: John, I was looking down my nose.
1: I can keep going if you want.
3: No, but, keep going. Yeah. You're on a roll, John.
1: All right. Now, what I want to ask you now is a little bit about your footy career. A lot of people know that you played some games with Collingwood under-19s.
2: Yes, not because I bring them up, but because the people I work in think it's hilarious.
1: But I believe you played footy for several years at various levels.
2: Yes.
1: So Paran in the VFL in those days?
2: Yeah, VFA.
1: VFA, sorry, yes, sorry. And country places, and even down in Tasmania.
2: Yes.
1: Is that right? Did you play a season
2: down
1: there?
2: No, I didn't finish the season, John.
1: You can see where this is leading now, can't you?
2: Yes, you're a master of the craft the way you're doing this. No, I went down and I did a pre-season and played two or three games, I think they were practice matches, for Sandy Bay in the Tasmanian League. This is after the Collingwood under-19s and the VFA day. So I was on the other side, and I went down there, and I just got a bit homesick. It wasn't for me. Not because of anything to do with Tassie. I felt like a long way from home, and I wasn't quite ready. And so I came back, and then ended up playing in the country in the Golden Valley, and then, geez, I can't remember. I had a lot of clubs. It's like I kept moving. You know what I mean? It's like they get to know me and I go, I better move on now. Do you know what I mean? I think everyone's sick of me. So, yes.
1: So you must have been all right. You must have been able to play if they gave you some games.
2: I was all right. I think that I can say that comfortably. Like, you know, I do front bar with Mick Malloy and Andy Marr.
1: I've seen it once or twice.
2: Yes. And it's like I feel every now and then their careers will come up. And I'll go, I think I had you covered. You know what I mean? The champion over at the left, I'd always, you know, I'm very respectful and never bring it up, because they know how bad of a player you had to be to have just played under-19s level, because they're champions of the game. But yeah, I played it.

0: that level, which was about, you know, I think that and a few games of the VFA was about, that was all I could have hoped for. But on front bar, it serves me well.
1: Were you an inside mid or a crafty small forward?
0: Outside and scared. Outside scared.
2: Not a left right out.
0: I can't even keep up with the language anymore. I heard Russ Lyons.
2: That was a joke. Sorry.
0: You wouldn't know anymore though. That's all I'm saying. I heard Russ Lyons say something like an LDL.
2: An LDL. No, yeah. Well, I've definitely played more recent footy than perhaps you have. I've definitely not heard of that myself.
0: LDL is long. I'm not afraid to ask. If I don't know, I'll absolutely ask. And LDL apparently means long down the line.
1: Oh, okay.
2: Oh.
0: You know, why don't you say that?
1: Well, we used to do that in the 60s.
0: Yes. Well, yeah, exactly. I remember David Parkin, he used to say that the difference between the modern game and the old game was that in the old days during the week, they'd kind of train around the edges and then, but on the Saturday, go down the middle. And nowadays, they just go around the sides all the time. It's funny how the game's changed.
1: Oh yeah, fascinating. So we better get on to the real reason why you're here. You've got a show coming up about footy in Tasmania.
0: Yes,
1: and it's sort of. I remember a show by John Clark about the Olympic Games called The Games, and it was kind of a fictional story about a real event that was coming up.
0: It's a great way to describe it, John, better than the way I've been describing it lately. So, I might steal that, by the way.
1: Yeah, thank you. You're welcome.
0: Yes.
1: But I guess I gather that's sort of what's happening here.
0: That is what's happening. I play the CEO of, so it's a scripted, I think it's good to, you know, I think people, if they know me, you know, this is the first, it's scripted narrative comedy. So, I had to learn lines, which was diabolical, but we got through it. And so it's, you know, it's 6 half-hour episodes and it's, I play the CEO of the new Tasmanian team and I get sent down there to get this new club, you know, up and running. And, but yeah, this, like you said, this is what's happening in real time. So it's much like it is, there's a bit of the games and there's a bit of utopia in it. It's a workplace, you know, because I'm sent down there, and with all the issues which like I said are current. He's got to get the stadium built. He needs a mascot. He needs a theme song. He needs a coach, players, all this sort of stuff. So my character's in over his head, and you know, hopefully it's watchable, John. That's about all we're after. But it was a very, you know, and it's great cast and great people involved, so I'm very, very happy to. If this is my first go at acting, I'm happy to do it.
3: So you mentioned the stadium.
0: Yes,
3: we've had a few people on our show who hail from Tasmania, and we always ask them what do they think about the stadium and whether it should be built or should be built there, or if it should have 70,000 seats, or whatever they've decided it should have,
1: or a roof.
3: Did you have to go through research? Have you landed on a position about what you think of the stadium?
0: We shot some of it down there, Oscar. So it was good to get a little bit of a temperature of that. And it seems to be, yeah, there's a genuine division. So I can't, you know, I don't live there. So people who live there, some want the team, some don't want the team. Some want the team, but the stadium with the, you know, some people want the team but no stadium. Some people want the team and the stadium with the roof. Some people, like, there are so many different opinions and different, you know, not self-interest. People just have their opinions on what they'd like. But I didn't feel the need to take a side.
3: You know what will sort it out? A referendum. Yes. Imagine the ballot.
0: They never fail. But no, I didn't have to take a position. Just as a watcher of football down there, Tassie footy's been around for a long time. Every now and then in the middle of July, I'll tune in and see, Hawthorn taking on North Melbourne in gale force winds and hail and thinking, this is not the most attractive football. But, yeah, you know, so just as from a purely aesthetic thing, it'd be great to have a stadium with a roof. But then, you know, there are social issues down there with housing and jobs and all that sort of stuff that, you know, that's I would have, you know, nothing to do with.
3: We normally have a fourth member of this team who couldn't make it today. Jimbo, hope you're listening. Well, he'll be here maybe. Anyway, I talk to him about it a lot, and he loves a wet game. But I can't imagine a weekend where GMHBA is wet, MCG's wet, and then Tassie's wet, and trying to get through a weekend of that kind of football. It would be miserable.
0: I'm with you.
3: Yeah, okay.
0: But just as good. A yes, as a
3: I'm
0: viewer.
3: I'm glad the CEO is on my side.
0: Yeah, I think just, yes, for the aesthetics, you know what I mean, it would help. But, yeah, like I said, I feel like it's happening, but we'll have to wait and see. They've got till 2028 before the team before the team's out, but I don't think the stadium's due. I don't think it'll be ready for game one. There you go.
4: They're happy to play matches before the stadium's done.
0: Yeah.
4: Just the AFL who won't be happy.
0: Yeah.
2: I wanted to ask as well. So you've had a little dalliance in acting previously. You're on Fisk, I believe, for a little cameo there.
0: If you can count, yeah. Cameo.
2: Yep.
0: Yes.
2: How was it, like you said, doing a scripted comedy this time? How did you go with being and leading role as well? Yeah. How was that?
0: Well, it was. I wanted to do it. As in, once I was asked to do it, as like, well, this is something different. You know what I mean? It wasn't another panel based television show in studio. It was. A script, and it was a big role, but it was also like to work with Wayne Hope and Robin Butler, who did Upper Middle Bogan and Very Small Business and The Librarians, and then Gary McCaffrey is the writer who's worked with Michaela for 20 years, and I thought, well, this is just something, you know, new, something different. So, yeah, those little the little day that I did with Kitty on Fisk was not
2: comparable for
0: I wasn't a meaty role, and you know what I mean, it wasn't you know, that's just Kitty just saying to a friend, can you come and hang out for a day? Like, this was a bit different. So yeah, I enjoyed it. I also, yeah, it was harder than I thought.
2: Would you do it again, do you think, if another role two? Yeah.
0: I said to Wayne and Robin, I said, we should do an ending where, you know, Hugh, my character, kind of dies at the end, just in case, you know, I mean, just say you got options, you know what I mean? Just say you got options. But I had a good time, and you don't want to be boring, but the cast, they surrounded me with good, like an amazing cast. So that made it, you know, it's not all on my shoulders, but it was an enjoyable experience. Mm.
2: Do you have a preference now? You've had experience here between doing comedy or hosting or panels or acting now. Do you feel like there's a clear favourite that you enjoy doing?
0: I think all of them involve comedy, so that's probably the common thread, you know what I mean? So whatever I'm doing, as long as it's what I think it's, you know, trying to be funny, or it's funny, or it's, you know, mildly entertaining, that's about all I'm after. But, it's a good question. I think stand-up's something probably, you know, that I'll do a bit more of in the future, but those other shows seem to be going all right, so, you know, yeah. as long as you swipe your pass, you know, works at the in the office, yeah. Then I'll keep going. Thank in you. Yeah.
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1: This is Sam Pang, and I am encouraging everyone to donate to the 3CR Radiothon celebrating 50 years. I did my time here, which sounds like a prison term, but that's not what I'm talking about. I had a wonderful time here, and I just encourage everyone to donate. The target, $300,000. And also, when you do donate, just make sure you let the person know or fill out the form and just say that your favorite show is The Sporting Record. How's that, John? Got it?
2: Yes, that was good. Thanks very much, Sam. Of course, you know, if you call up while we're on air and pledge something, you might like to say that Sporting Record's a great show and we love it and we like to support them as part of the station.
3: And you know what? We're not talk back with attitude, but we could even get you guys through and you could have a chat with us.
2: Can be done.
3: Yeah, next week or the week after, we can, I don't know, we haven't decided yet, but maybe we can...
2: Well, next week's is the start of our first Radiothon show, and probably the big one. That's when you give it a big push. So we'll get the text machine working.
3: Yeah.
2: And we'll be able to see a text come up and we can acknowledge it.
3: Yep.
2: And we'll have someone down answering the phones, mm-hmm. possibly Hank, or could be someone else. We'll give it a big push then.
3: Yep.
2: That's Radiothon.
3: So get your mum and dad to listen, especially if they have deep pockets. they might become a new fan too if they haven't already started listening to it.
2: But you can start early. You can start early, and we'll boot up a bit of a tally. That'd be great.
3: Yeah.
2: So thank you to Sam Pang for coming along.
3: There will be more.
2: Sort of two segments. We've got more, which I thought we'd save for another week.
3: Yep.
2: It was more just us chewing the fat and talking about stupid things like Eurovision and stuff like that.
3: Yeah, that was fun.
2: Yeah, it's good fun. So we've got that coming up. But they were the two main issues, his history here at 3CR and the show coming up, which is, I'll remind you, it's called Ground Up. It's on the ABC. It starts on Sunday, June the 7th, so that's this Sunday. It's a six-parter, mm-hmm. and if you miss it, you can always catch up on iView on demand, mm-hmm. and you can watch it all in one go if you go there sometimes. And as he said, the people involved, it augurs well because Robin Butler and Wayne Hope are brilliant. They did the show Librarians, which was hilarious. And Upper Middle Bogan. I didn't really get into that one, but it was a good show, quite successful. Mm-hmm. And Very Small Business, which I loved.
3: I don't think I've seen that one.
2: Probably didn't get the attention it required.
3: Yeah,
2: because
3: right.
2: It was very clever with Kim Gingell in it, and it was just funny, and Wayne Hope. The writer of this particular show, Ground Up, is Gary McCaffrey, who's an esteemed comedy writer. Worked with Sean McAuliffe for a long time on Mad as Hell, and that
3: which
2: was a great
3: brilliant.
2: Show.
3: Yeah.
2: I sat in the audience there one night, and it was great, great. But he also wrote Very Small Business, so you know I think it could be pretty good. So I encourage you to watch it.
3: Yeah, when I see the trailer, I mean, he does a really good side eye. You know that it's not the side eye like an angry side eye. It's more like a, is this really happening kind of side eye, and he does it really well. So I'm looking forward to seeing a bit more of that. Again, thanks Sam for coming in because it was special.
2: Yeah, it was great. It was a highlight for me. I love him.
3: So you've got some news about a was it a Russian polo team? Water polo.
2: Okay. So we've got some sports stories. The world of sport carries on, and good things happen and bad things happen. This one's good and bad. Australia is going to be hosting the World Cup water polo tournament.
3: Yep.
2: Quite soon. Mm-hmm. It'll be at the Sydney Olympic Park Aquatic Centre in July, so next month.
3: Great.
2: So it's a great thing, and all the best water polo players in the world will be coming out and with their teams and competing. And they compete as countries.
3: Yep.
2: It's a bit of controversy, though, because the Russian team have qualified. You've got to qualify for these things. But and as you know, in recent times... Russian teams have sort of been banned from sporting tournaments.
3: Or at least having their flag, they've often had the team come to these events, but without technically representing the country.
2: Yeah. Now, I don't mind that for individual athletes. Mm-hmm. I've got nothing against Russian athletes. They're passionate and talented like any other athlete in the world. And I'm happy for them to compete as individuals.
3: Mm-hmm.
2: Not under the Russian flag.
3: Yeah.
2: Yeah, I don't mind that at all. Russian tennis players, one did very well yesterday beating Sabalenka at the French Open.
3: Yeah, that's right. Yeah. That was...
2: Yeah, so she was a Russian girl who played very well. It must be in the semifinal or final.
3: Interestingly, isn't Sabalenka Belarusian, who they
2: that's
3: are
2: true.
3: Also...
2: Yeah, that's true.
3: So they
2: that's
3: would
2: true.
3: Have been unflagged
2: yep.
3: opposition.
2: For the whole match, yeah, both players. Anyway, so got no problem with that. I noticed on social media, people are delighted that Sabalenka lost. She's not very popular. But I think she's great, but they don't like, because she's one of the last screamers.
3: Yeah.
2: You know, that grunting thing that was...
3: Yep.
2: That's the way they were coached when they were juniors. They were coached to grunt and make a noise.
3: And look, whatever works for you. I mean, I think a lot of people struggled with Sharapova because that was quite a... At the same time, she was an awesome player, and if that's how she hits a good hit, I'd rather have the noise than watch her play poor tennis.
2: Yes. But they're individuals. So I've got a problem with... teams representing Russia or Belarus or Israel for that matter because you're a team, so it's obvious you're representing the country. You can't say, oh, I'm just an individual athlete and so are these other 14 people, you know. I just don't think it works for that.
3: Mm-hmm.
2: But anyway, so Russia are coming because the Water Polo Association, whatever they're called, has reverse the decision, and now Russia can participate in events, in water polo events. The Australian Federation of Ukrainian Organisations is not happy about it.
3: Yeah, I bet. Are they in the tournament?
2: I don't know.
3: Okay.
2: Don't know, but they've got things to say.
3: Mm-hmm.
2: A lot of the players... I've highlighted some bits and pieces in this article from the Age newspaper.
3: Mm-hmm.
2: So it's a bit scattergun, but a lot of the players come from a Russian team called KNEF, Surgutneftegaz.
3: Okay.
2: So Surgutneftegaz are the company that sponsors this particular team.
3: Okay.
2: And it's an oil company. It's an oil producer. And, you know, there's a world blockade on Russian oil.
3: Yeah.
2: Until recently, when suddenly we need oil and we start to buy it again. But that's a whole other issue. You know, so there's all sorts of issues about this Russian team coming to Australia to play water polo here in Sydney. All right, here's the comment from the Ukrainian organisation. We are disappointed by the recent decision by World Aquatics to allow Russian and Belarusian athletes to compete under their national flags while Russia continues its brutal invasion of Ukraine. Our government has said, this is DFAT, so DFAT's a government organisations.
3: Department of Foreign Affairs and Trade.
2: All right. They've said that Water Polo Australia... Oh, it's a bit of a pass in the buck here, really.
3: Yeah, right.
2: Oh, Water Polo Australia was required to host qualified teams under World Aquatics rules, and they're basically saying they've got no choice. They have to do it.
3: Mm-hmm.
2: But I think, you know, show a bit of guts.
3: Yeah.
2: You know, show a bit of balls and say, no, you can't come. Anyway. Oh, here's a good one. Is a former Olympian called Andrei Kovalenko. Mm-hmm. He was born in Ukraine, but he competed professionally. He's a water polo player. Mm-hmm. He competed professionally in Moscow.
3: Mm-hmm.
2: And later on, he came here and he's represented Australia in water polo.
3: Wow.
2: So you'd think he would have an opinion worth listening to, right? Yeah, he was in the Sydney Games, Sydney Olympic Games, representing us. So, so he has said, when someone's saying sport is out of politics, I'm laughing because it's such a lie. Mm. This is Kovalenko speaking. The Russian government and Russian soldiers, they are killing Ukrainians. Russian athletes physically cannot be neutral athletes, in his opinion. They represent the current government. We as sport become part of the propaganda.
3: Mm.
2: So I think he can have the final word then.
3: I mean, as a member of this, a co-host of this program, I think he couldn't have said it better at all. Like, this is what we do every week on air. You cannot sport is inherently political. It's often the most, like things like the Olympics are the biggest international relations events in the world often. Spot on. And also absolutely, while this, attack on the sovereignty of Ukrainians goes on, of course we should be standing up and standing against that kind of sports washing. Good on him.
2: So water polo is a great sport. I love watching it. It's quite exciting to watch, even though you can't see everything that's going on under the water.
3: Well, sometimes you can, and that makes me think I don't want to play water polo.
2: But players come out of the pool with scratches and
3: bruises.
2: Bites and
3: yeah.
2: But anyway, it's a great sport, and it'll be great that we're hosting it in Sydney, the World Cup, and in July. So I'll keep an eye on it and we'll just see, you know, if Russia ends up playing or not.
3: Yeah. Well, I think it's too late to bring them out. I think they probably will play.
2: Yeah.
3: They might try and amend the flag thing like they do in other sports, whether or not that works. But
2: we'll keep an eye on it.
3: Yeah. I've got some news.
2: Yeah.
3: So we've talked about stadiums. We've talked about the Tassie Stadium. That has been a hot topic.
2: Oh, yes.
3: But meanwhile, in Brisbane, preparing for the 2032 Olympic Games.
2: It goes in 4-year gaps, doesn't it? So, it must be 32,
3: 24. Oh, no.
2: Yeah,
3: it must be
2: 28, 32. Uh-huh, great. Yeah.
3: And so they've announced, I mean, the whole lead up to choosing whether to build a new stadium, whether to revamp the current one at the Gabba, or have lots of little stadiums that they also talked about doing. And the government backflipped after saying that they wouldn't do it, have decided they will build a new stadium. And even though I love the Gabba, it is a place, not so much as a viewer, it's a great stadium to view the game, but in terms of the facilities for players, it's something that needs either a revamp or a rebuild.
2: So you're a Brisbane guy.
3: Mm-hmm.
2: Just give me a bit of background here. So if a new stadium was to be built for the Olympic Games, what happens to the Gabba? Does that get...
3: I believe they're planning to demolish it.
2: Oh, yeah.
3: There's a lot of good and bad reasons for this. It really depends on what the government decides to do with the land. I mean, the Gabba has always encroached quite a lot over a public school, a primary school, like the shadow and literally the edge of the stadium
2: It
3: goes over the airspace of the primary school. It's really in a cramped spot. It's really hard for, you know, at the MCG or Docklands, there's all that space for people to walk around. At the Gabba, there's a tiny little piece of park, but it's nothing like the Gabba. Oh, sorry, nothing like the MCG.
2: Yeah, yeah.
3: And then the rest is just footpaths around super busy roads.
2: So the Gabba was mostly a cricket ground originally, and it was had a a greyhound racing track around it.
3: I think they might have, but that would have been before my time.
2: I can remember that.
3: But I mean, the Bears.
2: So occasionally they played a game of footy there, and it was hilarious because they had this track around the outside, right, and then the people around the outside of that. Okay. It was crazy.
3: But
2: anyway,
3: but look, I love the Gabba, and it is surprisingly loud for a stadium that only sits about 38,000 people. You can really feel the roar, even when it's not full.
2: Yeah.
3: But yeah, it's needed either an update or a move on. And so they decided to put it in Victoria Park. Now, Victoria Park already has an interesting history because whilst it is listed as a culturally important heritage site of the Yagara and Turrbal people, in the Maganjan Brisbane area, it's had a golf course on it. And then a couple of years ago, they made it a public park. They basically ended the golf course and decided to make it a green space for everyone.
2: Well, I'll put the hat on of the Australian Olympic Committee.
3: Yeah.
2: And I say, right, we need a new stadium and we want it to be really central, mm-hmm. really central with,
3: yep.
2: with good public transport
3: yep.
2: to and from it.
3: Mm-hmm.
2: And give us the best venue you got. Give us the best location you've got.
3: Okay.
2: Is this it?
3: I mean, look, here's the thing. Potentially, Victoria Park is the perfect spot for it. The issue is they've chosen the exact spot where all this, within the park, their stadium is going in the exact spot where all this, culturally important heritage listed. And I can't. I'd need to have the thing in front of me. I can't remember what the site was used for, but the exact spot where all this kind of centralized at is where they're putting the stadium. Mm. It's about 20% of the park, I think they say 20%, so nearly a quarter, I think, of the park okay. is going to be used up. Surely they could have had some sort of consultation, which they've argued has never happened. The local people, the nation, have never had any consultation. And so because of this, obviously... They've developed something called the Gori Camp Embassy, and the Gori Camp Embassy is now trying to camp at where the stadium is meant to be put.
2: Yep.
3: They've got a fire going, just like Camp Sovereignty.
2: So it's an
3: sovereignty.
2: Ongoing protest thing.
3: That's right. So in terms of your question, I think potentially Victoria Park could have worked, but it's again this, how do we... what is the system of value we put on things? Why is the stadium so much more important and the development and the potential profit so much more important than the cultural significance and of the Indigenous people? When do we decide that we can override the cultural and historical value of this place? Which we would never do, I don't think, if it was, say, something like the Shrine of Remembrance, if it was about our Anzacs. We would never even dream of overstepping there. But because it's Indigenous,
2: You know the history of Queen Victoria Market here in Melbourne?
3: Yeah.
2: It was the original cemetery, burial place for early Melbourne.
3: Yeah, right.
2: Right? White guys, but mm-hmm. early Melbourne, that was the original burial place. So it's sacred,
3: Mm-hmm.
2: And then when the market was kind of started to be built, they moved a lot of those graves
3: mm-hmm.
2: to Melbourne Cemetery now, which is near Melbourne Uni, mm-hmm. that place. But I don't think they got them all. So Queen Victoria Market is a lively place, but... it's built on a cemetery.
3: Mm-hmm.
2: Now, there's lots of talk and for a long time of developing that place and building skyscrapers and all sorts of stuff. And one of the stumbling blocks has been, hang on, there's grave sites here. And that's come up.
3: Yeah.
2: These are white graves mostly, probably.
3: Mm-hmm.
2: And it has been considered seriously as an issue.
3: Yeah. So, I mean, that says it clearly, doesn't it? That I mean, look, Chris Ofuli, who is the Premier in Queensland at the moment, he's really exerted some kind of fascistic license with police recently. and so just recently the police have actually stormed the Gori Camp Embassy and moved everyone along. But he's done that with other occasions as well. He's also decided that from the river to the sea is an illegal statement, yeah. Things like that. So, you know, whilst I'm not personally a fan of Jacinta Allen and this particular Labor government, I think the things to stop, like the safeguards are probably a lot stronger here.
2: Okay.
3: Especially because the Queensland government doesn't have a Senate either.
2: No, they've only got one,
3: you know, the lower house. Anyway, that's another conversation.
2: Yeah, that's true.
3: I suppose really what I'm trying to get at to this is we've been talking a lot about the Tassie Stadium because it's fun and exciting, but there's some more serious things happening with another stadium that needs to be getting more air as well, I think, because, you know, it's again really raising concerns about where Indigenous peoples' rights and sovereignty exist in when it comes, especially when it's opposed to profit and development. And I think it needs to get a lot more airtime.
2: Now, I'll give you a little footnote to that. A year ago, I read a book by an Aboriginal guy who was a really keen golfer. So it was a sport book about Indigenous Australians and golf, you know?
3: Yeah.
2: And, you know, the best players and, you know, who's some legends and stuff like that.
3: Mm-hmm.
2: But one thing that fascinated me was many golf courses, of course, are built on sand dunes.
3: Yeah.
2: You know,
3: yeah.
2: The traditional St Andrews kind of thing.
3: Yep.
2: But sand dunes were also a place where in olden days, Indigenous people buried their dead, you know, because it's sand and it was easy to dig a grave and bury.
3: Yeah, yeah.
2: So a lot of golf courses, when they get redeveloped, are disturbing sacred sites.
3: Mm.
2: So I don't know if that's the case with Victoria Park.
3: But it is interesting because that was a golf course before now too. Yeah, so, and as I said, I forget what the... you know, the cultural site was actually used for by the Yagara or Turrbal people.
2: Mm-hmm.
3: But, golf courses are huge. They take so much space and often in really either prime real estate or beautiful spots, you know. And there's so many in Brisbane. It was a really positive move when they decided to make it a public ground, green space. But yeah, I think there's a lot of watch this space for the Victoria Park Stadium, and I think also more work needs to be done with consultation at least.
2: That's the word, isn't it?
3: And especially, as I said at the beginning, this is a heritage. This is listed in the Queensland Heritage listings as a place of cultural importance. So you're not just like, it's not like, oh, we didn't know. Like, there's a list, and it's on there. Anyway.
2: We'll keep an eye on it, and we'll keep reporting on it and see what developments happen.
3: Absolutely.
2: We're running out of time, but there's some things coming up. The Giro d'Italia's just finished for men.
3: Okay, yeah.
2: And
3: what were the results?
2: We had a podium finish for Jai Hindley.
3: Wow.
2: Everyone knew that Jonas Vingegaard was going to win,
3: okay,
2: and he did. But our Jai got on the podium, finished third, which was fantastic.
3: Yep.
2: And I think Michael Storer was in the top 10 as well. He might have been sixth or seventh, something like that.
3: Yeah, because I was going to say, at one point, I think the last time we spoke
2: about
3: three
2: of them in there, yeah.
3: Three, yeah. So, yeah, good on you, Jai.
2: But I think the women's Giro d'Italia is happening at the moment. We've only got three Aussies in it, so I don't know if we're going to have any great results.
3: Do you
2: there.
3: Have the names in front of you?
2: No, I don't. Yeah. I think some of our better cyclists might be saving themselves for the Tour de France.
3: Yeah, yeah.
2: And Sarah Gigante was supposed to be in it, but is still a bit injured, so she pulled out.
3: Yeah, I'll have to check on the Brody Chapman Instagram. That's the cyclist that I went to high school with and was in the last
2: Chapman.
3: Tour
2: she
3: de
2: might
3: France.
2: Be. She might be one of the three. I'll check for you next week. You keep an eye on the time. I'll just keep talking.
3: Absolutely.
2: The Matildas have got a game Saturday night. It's a friendly against Mexico.
3: Great.
2: But I think Channel 10 have got it and Paramount Plus, but I think it's live on Channel 10 because the Matildas are so popular.
3: Yeah.
2: Channel 10 will show it, you know.
3: Yeah, yeah.
2: 7:15, what did I say, Saturday night. So mm-hmm. I'll be watching that. It'll be interesting to see.
3: Yeah, great. A lot of the players are finally coming into health too, aren't they?
2: Yeah.
3: Because we've had a lot of injuries over the last few years.
2: Yeah. Well, it's a tough game and they get injured.
3: Yeah, yeah.
2: It's in Newcastle, so we'll be happy about that.
3: Yeah.
2: At the McDonald Jones Stadium.
3: Okay. Do we know who McDonald Jones was?
2: Well, I had to look it up.
3: Okay.
2: It's the whole theme of why would you sponsor a stadium if people don't know what you do? Mm-hmm. But anyway, apparently they build homes.
3: Oh, okay. I thought houses. It might have been... Like, you know, Brisbane has Pat Rafter. We've got Rod Laver. I thought it might be like that.
2: No. McDonald Jones could be a person, but it's not. It's a company that build homes. But it's not a gambling company, so...
3: That's something.
2: Good on you, McDonald Jones.
3: Yeah.
2: And, of course, the big one, the World Cup Soccer Men's is coming up...
3: 10 days away?
2: In June, Sunday the 4th... it starts...
3: On the 14th?
2: Weekend. Australia's first match is on the 14th.
3: Oh, okay.
2: So there's a few matches before that. SBS have got it,
3: yeah.
2: So it's live and free-to-air. Yep,
3: which we love.
2: And this Australia-Turkey A game is at 2 p.m. our time.
3: And they're probably the hardest one for us to beat in our group. You can always you always know that the local, because we're in the same group as the U.S.
2: Yeah, yeah.
3: And so there's always a risk that the home ground, you know, that they'll turn up and be dangerous. And who's the last one in our group?
2: Oh, I forget. I'll have to look it up again.
3: Oh, is it Uruguay?
2: Could be a South American team.
3: It is a South American team, and you know, you'd think that they'd be good given it's, you know, that's one of the homes of soccer, I suppose. But apparently, what I read, we should be pretty confident.
2: You know what I'm excited about with it is the number of exciting young players in the Australian team.
3: Absolutely,
2: they've suddenly. It's not all the same old faces. There's a few because you need that maturity, you know.
3: Yeah.
2: But some of the young guys, especially attacking players, man.
3: And they're tall but athletic. Like they look like they could be AFL players. You know, they sit around 6 foot.
2: There's a bit of African heritage there.
3: Yeah, the athleticism.
2: And the athleticism and height and fast twitch fibres that that cultural group have.
3: Yep.
2: It's very exciting.
3: Absolutely. It's also going to be really interesting given where it is in mostly in America.
2: Mm.
3: There'll be a few games in Canada, a few games in Mexico. But given, you know, being in America, a lot of touchy subjects in terms of international relations, a lot of touchy subjects, including things like ICE.
2: Iran qualified.
3: Yeah, but they've boycotted. There is some talk. I haven't actually watched the space enough. Speaking of watching spaces, there was some talk about moving the game to, you know, anywhere but the US.
2: Yeah.
3: But I don't know what's happened with that.
2: So we'll find out.
3: Yeah,
2: we'll find out.
3: Yeah, it's interesting because they only just scraped in.
2: Yeah.
3: So
2: surely the orange man's going to make himself prominent.
3: Yes.
2: Somehow.
3: I'm sure he'll try to hand the trophy over and then steal it.
2: get his name on it.
3: Yeah. wild. But yeah, that'll be really exciting.
2: Fun times.
3: Yeah, you forget how, you know, the world kind of stops for the soccer. You know, all these pubs will be open until, you know, 6 a.m. And I was reading something about how if you can't find a pub that's open... you can often go to Mexican restaurants and they'll stay open for the games. I don't know how they make that work with the licensing laws, but they apparently are quite happy just to go, screw it, let's keep the doors open.
2: Well, I'm happy that SBS have got it. It's going to be great.
3: Yeah, me too. Be good to stay in. All right, well, that just about wraps us up.
2: Yeah.
3: Next week, remember, guys, is going to be Radiothon properly starting. So send us a text, call up, donate your money as much as you can. You can pledge. In the meantime, stay sporty, and you'll be hearing us next week.
2: Thanks, Oscar.
4: I'm Helen Razor, but that's deeply irrelevant.
5: But you also had people that were very fine people.
6: Very fine people
5: on both sides.
7: And the aliens would mind meld and give them the technology. They're bad aliens.
8: So
7: are you surprised the Nazis were influenced by demons?
8: No, if demons are real, I would definitely think they'd be on the side of the Nazis.
7: Yeah.
9: McDonald's is connected to the Clintons. They chop up the bodies and put them into the sausage and hamburgers. People are being cannibalized. Look it up.
10: And I'm watching CNN talk about this as violent white nationalist protests. We have done everything in our power to keep this peaceful, you know?
11: It's Pepe's become kind of a symbol.
12: Welcome to Yeah Nah Pesaran, a show about fascism and its gravediggers. I'm Cam Smith.
13: I'm Andy Fleming.
12: And Andy, in many religious traditions, karma teaches us that our actions have consequences across lifetimes. Someone who lives virtuously may return in peace, while someone who strays from the path may be made to suffer. And then there are those rare souls whose past lives' offences were so grave, so cosmically criminal, that they're reborn with an intimate working knowledge of Australian politics. Tonight, our guest, Australia's most trenchant analyst of Auspol, Rachel Withers. Thanks for joining us.
14: I was wondering where that was going. And yeah, I've clearly done something really bad in a past life. Yes.
12: Where to begin? A week's a long time in politics. It's been a little while since One Nation got an MP elected.
14: They've never actually had a. But prior to Farah, they technically never won a lower house seat. But nobody had been elected as one. She got up as an independent after being disendorsed by the Liberal Party back in the 90s, and then Barnaby Joyce defected, but that was the Farah by-election was the first time they've won a seat.
12: Yeah. So they've gotten one MP now, and then the headlines are Pauline Hanson to be the next Prime Minister. I feel like I may have missed something. What have I missed?
14: Yeah, we now decide who the Prime Minister is based on who is holding Farah. No, essentially what we've seen over the last 6 months is an ongoing trend of the vote for One Nation rising in the polls. I'd say that a few things in the past month kicked that into overdrive, including the fact that they won a by-election, which further increases the amount of media coverage they get, gives people more of a license to vote for them. It's like a self-perpetuating cycle. So we've now reached the point just this week where we've got polls actually saying One Nation is now on top of Labor, sitting on 31% of primary votes, according to a Redbridge poll. So that's how we get from Farah to Prime Minister Pauline Hanson. But of course, it has been a much longer rise, we could say, for One Nation, or decline for everyone else.
13: Rachel, One Nation's campaign seems to have the momentum of a runaway freight train. Why are they so popular?
14: That is more or less the tone of the questions that Pauline Hanson has been getting up until now. You've seen very softball interviews from people like Carl Stefanovic, who is trying to become Australia's, I don't know, named right-wing podcaster in the US. And they also, generally One Nation does a great job of avoiding serious scrutiny by not actually fronting up to media that would bother to scrutinise them. So you're getting a lot of very gentle media coverage. You'd hope that is about to change, considering they are now the number one party in the polls. One poll, of course, grain of salt, polls are a snapshot in time, but you would think that when a party is considered a favourite by 31% of the nation that they would get some serious scrutiny, but no, all of the scrutiny remains on pretty much just on Labor at the current moment, but also on the left more generally.
12: Just as an aside, Carl Stefanovic, I thought it was funny that he began this his cooker era, I guess you could call it, when it looked like his contract wasn't going to be renewed. He thought he might reposition himself as like a truth bomb dropping Tucker Carlson type.
14: That guy.
12: But then his contract has been renewed, and so he's got to walk this tightrope of still being very much one of the highest paid mainstream journalists in the country, and also having anti-vaxxers and these freaks on his podcast.
14: Yeah, it's staggering to see him still being given a slot on the Today Show and on Nine interviewing politicians when he's off on the side running a right-wing circus. But yeah, apparently that's fine. And I think we've got a whole lot more of our quote-unquote mainstream media figures flirting with the idea of stuff like this. People like Carl Sanderland's currently out of work. I'll leave it there, but there are, I don't want to drag too many white male TV personalities through the mud, but there is a lot of people sniffing around in what could be a very lucrative new market, this right-wing podcasting ecosystem, especially with kind of the, if you go online, you do see a lot of very strong support for One Nation in social media comments. So that is something that people like Stefanovic want to capitalize on.
13: Rachel, I seem to recall that in Pauline Hanson's first speech, she talked a lot about Muslims and about how Islam is incompatible with her version of Australia. And yet it doesn't seem like that's the main plank that she's walking on at the moment. How do you think that kind of prejudice is either being deliberately downplayed, or what's going on? In terms of the, obviously, One Nation is trading on a good deal of resentment that's being generated by all different sorts of social forces. It doesn't seem to have, the emphasis seemed to have shifted from Islam to immigration, meaning essentially the presence of non-white migrant populations in the country. What's your read on how what would previously have been her kind of calling card, which is Islamophobia, where's that situated in the deck and how she's playing her cards now?
14: She's always shifted the goalposts in terms of those phobias, because if you remember, her maiden speech back in the 90s was about Australia being at risk of being swamped by Asians. So she does shift her target around based on what I suppose she perceives to be the right-wing zeitgeist. I don't, obviously that Islamophobia has not gone away. You see her make comments that are clearly Islamophobic quite regularly. But I think what she's doing as she tries to broaden her appeal is speak about immigration and what it's doing to house prices, what it's doing to people's cost of living, basically tapping into a sense of quite genuine grievance that a lot of people are feeling over the fact that life is getting harder and harder, and just generally blaming that on immigrants. Now, as you say, she clearly means non-white immigrants. You still get a lot of Australian values and that kind of stuff, but both One Nation and the Coalition are blaming migration more broadly for a lot of our social ills. And that, of course, is something that we've been watching play out in the US, in the UK, and now here. It's almost surprising that it took so long for this sense of grievance to be weaponized here in the way it has been in a lot of the other Western world countries.
13: Obviously, there are failings on the part of the media in terms of interrogating One Nation, its policies or lack of policies, and so on. And also, just in many respects, we're operating within a degenerated mediascape. But I wonder, the other thing that occurs to me is that I've recently been reading through a document that Trades Hall produced called Antidote, which argues that trade unions are the solution to the far right. I'm still reading through it, so I'm not quite sure how it proposes to enact that solution. But do you see, it seems that there's a relative absence of other political or social forces that might take up the fight that are embedded in these communities and can explain, for example, Hanson's policies on workers' rights, on unions, and across a whole range of issues. She takes a position that's, I think, unpopular in terms of whether it's income redistribution or all manner of things. These things don't seem to be registering in terms of how she's actually situated, being sponsored by Auntie Gina and so on. In other words, the kind of the impacts that the success of One Nation would have on the lives of ordinary workers, that doesn't seem to be an argument that's being effectively presented to those who might be potentially voting for her and her party.
14: Yeah, no, there's so much in that question and so many good points. I think in the past week, you've seen Labor really try to step up attacking One Nation on the fact that it often votes against workers' rights and pay rises for those on minimum wage and against housing affordability and against all of the things that are in its voters' best interests. But I think at this point, Labor has lost those people who are going to One Nation already. They've stopped listening because they've stopped listening to the two major parties who aren't actually doing anything to solve their problems, who are in government in the case of Labor and in the case of the Coalition were in government and didn't do anything. So I think even as Labor tries to get that message out, Pauline Hanson doesn't really speak for working people. They've unfortunately lost so many of them. I would say there's a role for the trade union movement to play here. It's unfortunate that it's been so hollowed out by successive governments. But I do think it does need to be working people who were able to speak to working people about why One Nation is not in their best interests. And it's a really major challenge when we seem to have a bit of a vacuum on the left right now. We don't have a lot of people who are able to lead those conversations. And I almost wonder if the only way people will realize that One Nation doesn't speak for them is if they actually get into government and then don't do anything for them, arguably make things worse for them. But that would involve One Nation getting into government. And also, like you see with Trump, they often don't care once they get their outsider into the seat of power. It's a tough one. And I think what we are seeing, unfortunately, with the way both the Coalition and One Nation are painting even minor attempts by Labor to try to even the scales a little bit as communism, is that a lot of the people who need kind of socialist policies have been convinced that the communism is bad and communism is higher taxes, and basically that they've done a very good job of convincing people that the things that would help them are the things that are hurting them. So it's going to be very difficult to unpick this mess. And I'm sure that is something you guys can use this show to figure out how to do.
12: Rachel, the Liberals have got a solution to the encroaching threat of One Nation, which is to bring back an old classic, Tony Abbott. Tony Abbott's ascension to the Liberal Party leadership position going to save the Libs?
14: Yeah, look, I wrote about this for Crikey this week, and they actually emailed me and said, do you want to write about Tony Abbott? And I went, a classic. He is a classic. This is a classic topic. I feel like I've written it so many times now. Tony Abbott is a classic. And the Liberal Party just keeps wheeling out these figures from another time that only appeal to the dwindling base that it has, that is the older, whiter, male demographic. Those are the ones that they are winning for now, and not bothering to speak to women, young people, and migrants, which review after review says is exactly who they need to speak to. The average Liberal Party member is a 68-year-old man, whereas the average Australian is a 38-year-old woman. And it's just baffling that they would think that they could continue to go after this shrinking demographic. I'm sorry to say the boomers are going to slowly die out. And I say that my mother is a boomer, love her dearly, but the boomers are a dwindling voter base. And that seems to be all the Liberal Party knows how to appeal to. Obviously, they are absolutely freaked out about losing what is left of their base, their old white men, to One Nation, which they are. But Tony Abbott doesn't help them win back the kind of broader coalition that they would need to win a government ever again. It almost sounds ridiculous at this point to talk about them winning government ever again. It feels like they're pretty much done. But if they really wanted to return, they would need to broaden their base significantly.
12: Do you think that Tony might have picked up a few ideas at Hungarian CPAC that are going to help them in that effort to move back to the centre?
14: Yeah, he has been just off with the fringes for the last couple of years since being voted out of Warringah. I don't know. It almost looks more and more likely at this point that One Nation and the Liberal Party will merge. We're seeing this week that following those massive One Nation polling numbers, they're suggesting potentially an alliance with the Liberals at some point. The Liberals are saying no. But if Tony Abbott is your president and Angus Taylor is your leader, you make a lot of sense teaming up with One Nation. I wonder if that did happen, if you would finally see the quote-unquote moderate Liberals. I don't know that there are any left in there, but them break away and become some kind of centre-right force, because there's a vacuum there too, which Labor is more than happy to fill, but they can't fill every gap. Yeah, I don't think Tony is the solution. I think he is probably only going to accelerate the Liberal Party's decline.
12: Maybe the moderating influence in that coalition will be the likes of Jason Virgo, the South Australian One Nation MP who thanked his Muslim, Asian, gay partner in his maiden speech. He seemed to have missed a few memos.
14: We've had him this week. We've also had David Farley, who won Farah, the One Nation candidate there, come out and say that he will have the Aboriginal and Torres Strait Islander flags on display in his office. And Pauline Hanson's kind of gone, oh, wouldn't do that myself, but each to their own.
12: It's a broad church.
14: It is a broad church. And I think as One Nation tries to broaden its own base and become a major force in politics, it is going to have to include people who aren't openly xenophobic. I think that is still the root of the party. But you're going to see like recently arrived immigrants explaining why they're voting for One Nation and saying, oh, no, it's not a racist party. I think with any of those other individuals who are not racist or don't perceive the party to be racist or are not aware of their own internalized racism in some cases, maybe, I think those are the people that the two-party system has stopped speaking to and who are reaching for One Nation just because they're looking for an anti-establishment, blow up the system, stick it to the politicians option, which is what Pauline Hanson represents and why she's growing in popularity, not necessarily because she's openly Islamophobic. Yeah, it's a difficult one. They had Jason Virgo in South Australia, though. He's a particularly extreme case of someone not really making sense in One Nation. I have heard he has previously been a member of Labor. He's one of those political floaters who's jumped between parties and clearly just likes to be included. But yeah, certainly I think you are going to see more and more people in One Nation that I would describe as decent people. I'm currently looking for one, actually, for a panel I'm organising on the realignment of the political system. And I'm very casually differentiating between what I see as the decent One Nation spokespeople candidates. He has previously been a member of Labor. He's one of those political floaters who's jumped between parties and clearly just likes to be included. But yeah, certainly I think you are going to see more and more people in One Nation that I would describe as decent people. I'm currently looking for one, actually, for a panel I'm organising on the realignment

0: being unable to govern or to operate as a party effectively, the kinds of tensions that are present through the election of this person or that person, all those tensions have yet to be tested. So the real test is coming. And I think if you're thinking about the party's history, its fairly shambolic organisation, or the fact that the party itself is grants to Hanson dictatorial powers across the entire party, it's not a democratic party, you might expect them to, in a sense, implode in office. And it might be possible at that stage to recombine the Liberal Party or some other conservative right-wing party that takes advantage of that. So there's a sense in which maybe it's worth some elements of the Liberals hedging their bets or holding their fire to see One Nation be tested in office, found to be wanting, and then for the party to reconstitute itself. If it's a slightly differently composed, that's fine, but the party still perhaps on that basis has some kind of a future. The only exception I'd say might be regional rural Australia, where the Nationals, as I understand it, are at real risk of being completely wiped out by the One Nation party vote.
1: Yeah, but I think what you might see, I'm only really just thinking about this now, but if the One Nation was to get a sizable number of seats and then do the implosion that we're all expecting, you would see some drift to the Liberal Party, but I think you'd also see a lot of them drift to the Labor Party and potentially also to some kind of regional representatives party if the Nationals are gone at that point, because they'll all be quite different depending who they are and where they got elected. It's almost like some of them will end up independent, some of them will. I think the closest example I can think of is what happened to all the different Palmer United people over the years after Clive Palmer got a whole bunch of people up and then the party imploded. Jackie Lambie became Jackie Lambie, and then she got up Tammy Tyrell, and Tammy Tyrell left Jackie Lambie to join Labor. Like, these people can go all over the place. I do think Labor and Liberal are limiting categories that can't capture a lot of the individuals who are coming up through the political system now. But I think a lot of them will fall back into those roles.
2: Rachel, we've recently had a federal budget, and this seems to be sending quite a few people over the edge.
1: Including myself.
2: Senator Andrew Bragg described it as a communist budget. I did wonder why so much of it had been earmarked for seizing the means of production. Yeah. Is this really a communist budget?
1: I have started joking that the next person to call it a communist budget should have their house seized and turned into public property so they can learn what communism is, because Andrew Bragg clearly doesn't know what communism is. He has actually, I've been tracking, he's called it communist on Twitter 8 times in the last 2 weeks. The Daily Telegraph's called it communist. Pauline Hanson's called it communist Marxist. It is not a communist budget, obviously, but nor is it even that radical of a progressive budget. What we're looking at here and what everybody is losing their minds over and calling communist is the changes to tax concessions for passive income, for people who make money off investments, that is currently taxed lighter than people who make their money by working. That's like the core of what is going on. It's an absolute distortion that we even have these tax breaks for people who make their money through capital. Labor is gently, ever so gently, taking them away, grandfathering some of them, but gently taking the blanket away. And yeah, we're being told it's communist. It's patently ridiculous for anyone who either understands what's in the budget or what communism is. And I think ultimately it's not really going to make much difference to the material conditions that are causing everybody to feel so pessimistic and being driven into the arms of the anti-establishment far right. So it's, yeah, in many ways it's even more ludicrous to call it communist, because maybe communism actually would help people, but this doesn't.
0: Rachel, do you think a couple of secondhand subs might cheer people up?
1: I don't want to do this AUKUS.
0: Fair enough.
1: Do we not have enough going on? Just cancel them and give everyone the money. I don't know. I'm not an economist. But it's like, are we really going to get into this argument again? We've seen Ed Husic come out and question whether we should still be going ahead with AUKUS. Peter Garrett, a former Labor minister running an inquiry. And it's, come on. It's so simple. Just like, you got cornered into doing this thing that you didn't like. The coalition are bullying you to stick with it. But also, nobody cares what the coalition thinks or says. just rip it

0: up and help people instead. If you want to stop the rise of the far right and actually help people at the same time, it seems like the dumbest thing we could be doing with our money.
1: Yeah, that is until the far right begin their maritime invasion and we wish we had some defences.
0: Oh, yes. Actually, but isn't it that sometimes the Fox News hosts suggest they should invade Australia to save us from our communism? Have I got that right? Like a few years back, there was a Fox News host suggesting that we needed saving. So maybe we need subs to defend our communism.
1: Rachel, on that note, we will leave it there. If people want to hear more of you, they can get you on Triple R, on Spin Cycle, or they can find you, of course, on Crikey. Thanks for joining us.
0: No worries. And also, if I might just do a little plug for that event again that I'm hosting at the Brunswick Ballroom on July 7 about the kind of breakdown of the two-party system or the realignment of the political system. It should be a really good event. You can find tickets on the Brunswick Ballroom website.
1: Absolutely. Get along. And Andy, that is our show. We'll be back next week with our Radiothon show where we are going to be asking you to give us $4,500. I feel like the communist budget should have sorted that out, but apparently there was no money for Yanar Fasaran in the budget. So we are going to need you, the listener, to step up on that one. So we'll catch you next week.
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We'll take you inside six Victorian prisons: Dame Phyllis Frost Centre, Barwon Prison, Fulham Correctional Centre, Loddon Prison, Marganite Correctional Centre, and Western Plains Correctional Centre. 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

0: celebrating 50 years of 3CR on Saturday the 4th of July at Collingwood Town Hall. 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
2: With this recording process, we've really come together really well. 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We're not pulling each other's teeth out. 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
0: In Hong Kongology, we are committed to bring you alternative perspectives on current affairs, cultural events, and community news within Hong Kong and the Hong Kong diaspora in Australia. 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
0: We at Hong Kongology acknowledge the Wurundjeri peoples of the Kunming Nations on whose unceded lands we are broadcasting. We pay our respect to the First Peoples, the original storytellers, the custodians of the arts, culture, and knowledge within the land we live. We acknowledge elders past, present,and emerging.
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8: Welcome to Electronic Intifada Radio. I'm Nora Barrows-Friedman. On this episode, will justice catch up with Israel? Researcher, analyst, and commentator Muin Rabbani talks about the political nature of the Palestinian liberation struggle and the role international legal institutions can play within it.
9: We must recognize that the Palestinian struggle for freedom and liberation is a fundamentally political struggle. It's not a legal case that's going to be adjudicated by a judge or a court of law. But if you see them as dynamics that can contribute to the political struggle, they can in fact be quite useful.
8: Rokaya Shamsuddin reports from southern Lebanon.
10: In less than 24 hours, Israeli forces conducted over 180 airstrikes against more than 60 villages and towns in South Lebanon and the Bekaa Valley, signaling a drastic expansion of its attacks.
8: And on the resistance report, John Elmer brings us the latest Israeli ceasefire violation.
11: Israel assassinated Mohammed Oda, a longtime military intelligence chief and presumed chief of staff, two chiefs of staff in a two-week period Israel has assassinated outside of a war.
8: This is Electronic Intifada Radio. I'm Nora Barrows-Friedman. This episode highlights the news, interviews, and reports from our live stream broadcast on May 28th, 2026. Later in the show, researcher, analyst, and commentator Muin Rabbani joins us to talk about the International Criminal Court, the pursuit of justice for victims of the genocide, and the broader challenges faced by the Palestinian national movement. But first, inside Palestine or out, refugees describe constant fear and steadfast determination. We've published many features in the last week, but today we're highlighting Endless Displacement, Endless Nakba by Malek Hejazi, writing from Gaza. Hejazi profiles Palestinian refugees, a woman in Gaza, a woman in the West Bank, and a woman in Lebanon, all three of them struggling to return home to historic Palestine. In Lebanon, Lilian Samraoui, a journalist who reports on Palestinian refugee camp life in Lebanon, tells us about her roots in Al-Kabri, a village in northern Palestine near Aqqa. Lilian was born in a refugee camp in Beirut, growing up in Burj al-Barajne, where the streets are narrow and infrastructure is hazardous, Hejazi writes. Quote, her family's story of dispossession and dislocation has been passed down through the generations. How they left, how they lived in tents, and how their land was stolen from them. She has never seen it. She wouldn't be allowed. In Gaza, 84-year-old Nakba survivor Jamila Abu al-Kumsan tells Hejazi that she still remembers being lifted onto a mule when she was five. They came quickly, she told the Electronic Intifada. There was shooting and killing. People were afraid. The village emptied. We left with a pot and some clothes. That was all. She and two of her brothers were too young to walk. Their parents followed on foot. They left their village of Deir Sunayd behind, which she remembers as full of orchards and vineyards. Beautiful. The village, just north of the current boundary of the Gaza Strip, has a recorded history that dates back to the late 16th century, when its 66 inhabitants paid taxes on a number of crops. Deir Sunayd was known for its wells and fields of oranges, okra, and sugarcane. One of Jamila's older brothers, Tawfiq, would wake before dawn, load the harvest onto a mule, and take it from the village to Gaza's markets. In October 1948, Israeli forces bombed the village and took control of the area. By the end of that month, or in early November, all residents had been forcibly displaced. Jamila has never returned. The Nakba, Arabic for catastrophe, happened over 1947 and 1948, when around two-thirds of the Palestinian population at the time were displaced from their homes, lands, and country, 750,000 of them winding up as UN-registered refugees. It is commemorated on May 15th every year and is often understood as a single exceptional moment in history. It has not been. The United Nations describes what followed as an ongoing process of dispossession and displacement through settlements, evictions, land confiscation, and home demolitions, one that continues to the present day. Jamila's family first settled in Beit Lahia in the northern Gaza Strip with relatives. She later moved to Nuseirat, where she lived with her brother's family while her parents remained behind in Beit Lahia. She remembers living in a tent in a camp where shelters were numbered and families were assigned plots. It was like now, she told the Electronic Intifada from her son Mohammed's apartment in the Al Nasser neighborhood of Gaza City, where she currently lives. Her body, she said, could no longer bear the strain of having to live in a tent. When the Israeli bombing reached Sheikh Radwan in October 2023, buildings began collapsing on residents. She called her son Ala, a doctor at Al-Quds Hospital, Jamila told the Electronic Intifada, and told him she was scared. He urged her to come to the hospital, even though it was already full of displaced families. She left with her daughter, Nahed, 43, who is unmarried and lives with her, taking nothing, not even a change of clothes. When the Israeli military issued evacuation threats against the hospital and struck areas around it, Jamila and her daughter moved south to Al-Qarara, a small town just north of Khan Yunis. After about a month, however, that area also came under attack. They were trying to drive us out, she said. What followed was a series of short-term moves as they got pushed around Gaza, trying to stay ahead of Israel's outsized violence. They lived with relatives, then in a single room with acquaintances for nearly 2 months, then in a rented apartment in central Gaza. When Jamila returned to Gaza City in January 2025, her home was gone. I lost my mind, she said. 75 years after her first displacement, she had been displaced again, just like the first time, and endured another series of displacements. She now lives in a rented apartment with her son Mohammed and his family of seven in the Al Nasser neighborhood of Gaza City. She says she feels trapped inside, as the apartment is on the fifth floor and she is unable to go up and down the stairs. But she added, it is still better than living in a tent. This is a major Nakba, she said. No home, no belongings, no place to sit. We are lost. Our lives are gone. She tells her grandchildren that what they are living through is worse than the first Nakba. She was five when she was first lifted onto that mule. She is still being displaced. Those are excerpts from Endless Displacement, Endless Nakba by Malak Hejazi, writing from Gaza on electronicintifada.net. Now we go to South Lebanon, where researcher and journalist Rokaya Shamsuddin filed this report.
12: This is Rokaya Shamsuddin reporting for the Electronic Intifada. Israel has launched a massive coordinated aerial assault across southern Lebanon and the Bekaa Valley in recent days, striking dozens of towns and villages in relentless waves with no end in sight. The latest escalation features an intense campaign of bombardment alongside sweeping force displacement orders, targeting the historic coastal city of Sur, its surrounding neighborhoods, and adjacent Palestinian refugee camps. In less than 24 hours, Israeli forces conducted over 180 airstrikes against more than 60 villages and towns in South Lebanon and the Bekaa Valley, signaling a drastic expansion of its attacks. The human toll of this relentless bombing campaign continues to mount rapidly, with over 3,000 victims of Israeli's aggression since the 2nd of March, and at least 30 people killed, many of them women and children, across the southern region and Baqa in a single day. In the village of Shokin in South Lebanon, an Israeli airstrike completely destroyed a residential home, wiping out three members of the Hashim family, a father, a mother, and their son. Additional heavy strikes have targeted towns deeper inland, including Zifta in the city of Nabatiyeh. As Israel systematically targets civilian infrastructure and residential quarters in an effort to inflict as much damage on the native population as possible. These forced displacement orders, coming on the heels of one of the deadliest and most intense periods of bombardment in recent weeks, have triggered a fresh wave of displacement among residents who have already survived months of Israeli attacks. For the people of Sur and the neighboring Palestinian refugee camps, who share a long, interconnected history of resisting Israeli occupation, this latest offensive is viewed not as an isolated act of Israeli aggression, but as a continuation of a collective struggle for liberation and survival against a U.S.-backed colonial campaign designed to strip them of their connection to the land of South Lebanon. With the Israeli military suffering mounting casualties on the border, many suspect that Israel may soon expand its campaign of terror to Beirut. On the ground in South Lebanon, invading forces are being repeatedly bogged down in fierce, close-contact battles with resistance fighters and targeted by devastating Hezbollah FPV drones. Unable to deliver on its political promises to safely return northern settlers or crush the resistance, the Israeli command appears increasingly likely to resort to punitive, large-scale bombings of the capital to mask its operational failures and lack of strategic progress.
8: That was researcher, journalist, and Electronic Intifada contributor Rokhaya Shamsuddin. Coming up, researcher, analyst, and commentator Moin Rabbani talks about the limits of international law when it comes to the Palestinian struggle for liberation. But before we get to that, last week on the Resistance Report, the Electronic Intifada's John Elmer told us about the assassination of the Qassam Brigade's leader Izzedine al-Haddad in Gaza City. Mohammed Oda, their longstanding head of intelligence, was then chosen as their new commander. He has since been assassinated.
11: This is the Resistance Report on day 965 of Israel's genocide in Gaza, where on Tuesday night, Israel assassinated Mohammed Oda, who is a longtime military intelligence chief and presumed chief of staff. He became the chief of staff after the assassination of Izzedine al-Haddad, who I reported on last week. Two chiefs of staff in a two-week period Israel has assassinated outside of a war and in a ceasefire period, massacring them with their families and killing their neighbors. Ode is from the Jabalia refugee camp. He was part of Qassam's founding generation. He was a member of Yahya Sinwar's Majd counterintelligence unit that sought to root out collaborators and Israeli agents in Gaza in the years before the Qassam brigades were formally announced from their emergence. In earlier years, he was a battalion commander in Jabalia, but he has a long intelligence history, military intelligence history, and was a critical builder in the Qassam brigades, encompassing the indigenous weapons development program that, of course, was on display for the 2.5 years of resistance in Gaza. But he has been key in that weapons program and the development of the structure of the military force of the Qassam Brigade, something that he carried on till his final days when he reorganized Qassam in the north of Gaza and took over as the Northern Division commander at that time after Izzedine Haddad became chief of staff. And Haddad himself had replaced Mohammed Sinwar, who was the chief of staff for a year before he was assassinated around this time last year. And Mohammed al-Daif, who was the chief of staff from 2002 to his assassination in 2024 in Khan Yunis. So 22 years of leadership from Mohammed al-Daif. Real inner circle of the October 7th operation in Oda was a key part of that group, that small group that dismantled the Gaza division and really shattered the myth of their intelligence and the myth of their capacity. And it's the military intelligence that was run by Mohammed Oda that did that, that had that impeccable and voluminous intelligence on each Israeli position, on the movements of troops that they had watched for years in the Gaza envelope, in the Gaza division's movements, were all what was dismantled on October 7th in literally minutes because of the preparation that Mohammed Odeh was overseeing. He also oversaw the critical counterintelligence raid that was foiled by the Israelis in 2018 in Khan Yunis, where they attempted to plant listening devices to try to get into the closed phone line in the tunnels. That operation was foiled, and he was a key role in that as well. Qassam said that he is our distinguished commander, and he left his mark in various fields of jihad and resistance, from the battlefield to military manufacturing workshops, passing through the command of the Northern Brigade and the command of the Weapons and Combat Services Wing. Then he, for a long time, with the Military Intelligence Wing. Qassam said, what a great journey he was on, rich chapters which will remain a beacon for generations. The ferocity of the battle and the intensity of the assault from which our people and resistance are being subjected to, and the Zionist rampage and savagery, are certainly the final chapters of the occupation. So that is a report from Gaza. And this has been the Resistance Report for day 965 of Israel's genocide in Gaza.
8: That was the Electronic Intifada's John Elmer. You're listening to Electronic Intifada Radio with me, Nora Barrows-Friedman. In Gaza, music teacher Ahmed Muin Abu Amsha introduced us to his new student, six-year-old Hala. He says, quote, when she sings, you can hear innocence, softness, and the beautiful spirit of a child in every note. I was truly happy when I heard her voice for the first time. So we sang together, and I decided the world deserves to hear her too. In the middle of everything happening around us, children in Gaza still carry music inside their hearts.
13: Once again, this is Hala. Hala, she's 6 years old. Sita. So she is the sister of Bayan.
14: Hi,
13: so
14: Rian.
13: She has a beautiful voice. So I'm gonna let you hear her voice. Hala, anyway.
8: That was six-year-old Hala with music teacher Ahmed Muin Abu Amsha in Gaza. We now turn our attention to the International Criminal Court and the pursuit of justice for victims of the genocide. The Electronic Intifada's executive director, Ali Abu Nima, sets the stage for our next guest.
15: Earlier this month, the Israeli newspaper Haaretz reported that prosecutors at the International Criminal Court in The Hague are asking judges to approve arrest warrants for the ultra-far-right Israeli ministers Bezalel Smotrich and Itamar Ben-Gvir, along with another official and two Israeli military officers. So far, there has been no confirmation from the prosecutors. Since the start of Israel's genocide in Gaza in October 2023, the ICC has publicly confirmed arrest warrants for only two Israelis, Prime Minister Benjamin Netanyahu and former Defense Minister Yoav Gallant. But the court's procedures also allow arrest warrants to be issued under seal, so it remains possible that additional warrants exist but have not yet been made public. Joining us now to discuss these and other developments related to Palestine is Mu'in Rabbani. He is a non-resident senior fellow at the Middle East Council on Global Affairs, a researcher, analyst, and commentator specializing in Palestinian affairs in the region more broadly, and he's co-editor of Jadaliyah. Mu'in is also the author of the forthcoming book, Gaza apocalypse. Welcome, Moin.
14: Thank you very much, Ali and Nora. It's great to be with you.
16: Good to see you.
15: Thanks so much, Moin. The ICC Chief Prosecutor Karim Khan has been on extended leave for the last year following allegations of sexual misconduct. Khan consistently denied wrongdoing, and he's reportedly been completely exonerated. According to media reports, he could return to his duties very soon. Many people see the accusations against him as politically motivated. But after news broke that he had reportedly been cleared, you wrote the following. You said, "Now that Karim Khan has apparently been cleared of criminal conduct, he should do the honorable thing, resign, and make room for a prosecutor genuinely committed to the job, one who will pursue war criminals rather than appease the powerful. Khan has apparently not committed a criminal offense, and it is clear Israel played a central role in this scandal. Nevertheless, he has brought his office into disrepute and should go." Moin, why do you come to that conclusion? After all, isn't Karim Khan the first and only prosecutor in the court's history to bring indictments against Israelis for crimes against Palestinians? And if the reports of the new arrest warrants are true, isn't that a result of the process he started?
14: It's a very good question, and allow me to respond by providing a bit of background. When the former prosecutor of the International Criminal Court, Fatou Bensouda, was in the process of leaving and the new prosecutor had to be elected, because a prosecutor is elected by a vote of what is known as the Assembly of State Parties, basically states that have ratified the Rome Statute and are members of the International Criminal Court, there were several candidates. Khan's main rival was, I believe, from Ireland or New Zealand, an individual known for their commitment to the court and to the work of the court. Khan, who is a British barrister, his candidacy was very strongly supported, not only by the British government, he was, after all, one of their citizens, but particularly by two members who are not members of the International Criminal Court, but who consider it their business to elect the next prosecutor. And I'm speaking, of course, about the United States and Israel. And they left no stone unturned to ensure that Khan would be elected. They succeeded. And in his first briefing to the United Nations Security Council, he reports every 6 months, I believe, to the Security Council about ongoing cases before the ICC that have been referred to him by the Council. He made a rather remarkable statement. And here, let me just back up. There are three ways in which a case can be taken up by the ICC prosecutor. The first is referral by the Security Council, which in the case of Palestine, of course, would never happen because of the U.S. veto. The second is at the request of a state that is a member of the ICC. And the third is that the prosecutor can himself initiate a case by seeking permission from a panel of ICC judges to pursue a case. And two cases in particular, what is known as a situation in Palestine, which is what we're discussing now, and another one known as a situation in Afghanistan, are both cases that were not initiated as a result of a Security Council referral. Now, this is important because in his first briefing of the Security Council, it was a briefing about a case in Libya, Khan went out of his way to inform the Security Council that henceforth he would be prioritizing only those cases that had been referred to his office by the Security Council. Now, one doesn't have to read particularly carefully between the lines to understand that Khan was providing assurances to Washington in particular that they no longer needed to worry about progress in the case concerning Afghanistan and crimes committed by U.S. forces in that country, and particularly about the ongoing investigation into Israeli crimes in Palestine. That was his position until February 22, when Russia invaded Ukraine. Russia is also not a member of the International Criminal Court, nor for that matter is Ukraine. And the Security Council certainly did not refer that question to his office because Russia would have vetoed it. Nevertheless, at a speed considerably faster than either the speed of lightning or the speed of light, Karim Khan set up a massive investigation in Ukraine. He set up a whole team in Ukraine consisting of, I think, some 40 investigators. And within the space of a year, had indicted the head of state of Russia and another Russian official. So it took him less than a year to indict the head of state of a permanent member of the Security Council. And he was, of course, basking in the glory of doing the West's bidding. Then something very inconvenient for him happened, namely October 7th and the subsequent Gaza genocide. And if you remember, you know, when he first started issuing statements about this, and he traveled, I think, at one point to Sinai and to Rafah, and then visited Israel, essentially at the invitation of the Israeli government, and made statements that were so outrageous that Palestinian human rights organizations refused to even meet with him when he tried to meet with them in Ramallah. What happened is that Israel forced his hand. The genocide was so public, so visible, so brazen. Israeli soldiers and commanders and leaders were bragging about their genocidal conduct 24/7. His office was being inundated with requests and demands for action, particularly by a number of ICC members from the Global South. And I think what ultimately tilted the balance was that his peers, reputable members of the British legal establishment, also began knocking on his door and saying, well, don't you need to do something? And it was in May, I believe, of 2024 that he issued those indictments. And if you recall, the way it works is the prosecutor himself doesn't indict people. He sends a request to a panel of three judges recommending an arrest warrant for a particular individual. They review and study it, and then they either approve or reject the request. And Khan, of course, went out of his way to seek the arrest warrants for two Israeli and three Palestinian leaders, lest he be misunderstood. And he also, surprisingly, went very public about what he was doing, which immediately gave Israel an opportunity to, along with the United States, then still under the Biden administration, to launch an extensive campaign against him, against the ICC, and all the rest of it. So that's kind of the background. Khan acted because his previous conduct and Israeli conduct tied his hands and left him with no choice. I remain convinced that left to his own devices, nothing would have happened because, you know, the investigation into Palestine was lagging very far behind that into Russian conduct in Ukraine, even though it was years older. Then we get this sexual misconduct scandal, which is indisputably the result of Israeli machinations, regardless of what actually did and didn't happen. Khan was investigated by an organization known as OIOS, which is essentially the UN's investigative service, and it cleared him of criminal conduct. In other words, he did not commit a criminal offense in these relationships that he purportedly had. In any other investigation, being cleared of criminal conduct is kind of the end of the story because that's the only issue that concerns the investigators. In this one, very surprisingly, the Assembly of State Parties, essentially the most prominent Western states that are ICC members, took a decision to continue the investigation into Khan, already knowing that he could not be charged with any criminal conduct, but seeking to determine

0: determine whether he had bought his office into disrepute through these relationships or, you know, other conduct unbecoming. And that's, I think, quite clearly, again, payback for this investigation into Palestine. Now, we do have these reports of additional warrants, and Ali, as you mentioned, the prosecutor can also seek warrants under seal so that the person involved is unaware of any potential arrest warrant. But in this case, and given how heavily monitored and infiltrated the ICC is, I've absolutely no doubt that if there is an arrest warrant under seal, you and I would be the second to know about it. And he has dragged his feet. He, in my view, has refused to energetically pursue his mandate for transparently political reasons. And I think it would be best that he be replaced by someone who will pursue justice, who will seek to implement the mandate of the Office of the Prosecutor of the International Criminal Court without fear or favor and stop playing politics.
1: But given how he got there, which is that he was selected or elected precisely because that's what they wanted him to do. And as you say, he only issued the indictments against Netanyahu and Yoav Gallant really kicking and screaming because he would have had no credibility left if he...
2: Precisely.
1: You know, fair enough. But given the reality, if he were to resign tomorrow, what gives you any confidence that he would be replaced by someone any more willing or any more aggressive in pursuing that mandate?
0: Well, of course, there is absolutely no assurance that Khan's successor, were he to depart tomorrow, would be more energetic than he has been. My argument is that he really has compromised his office by refusing to do what's right. You know, he's issued only two indictments of Israel in the course of now almost 3 years of genocide and has made sure to balance that by issuing more indictments against Palestinians. You can potentially cut Khan some slack for not issuing any indictments relating to the crime of genocide on the grounds that this is a question being adjudicated by the International Court of Justice, and it will be much easier for him to do so if and when the ICJ determines that this is a case of genocide. But even then, you know, the ICJ does not deal with individual criminal responsibility. Only the ICC does. And it does have plausible grounds to seek arrest warrants of a whole range of Israeli leaders and commanders for the crime of genocide. And I'm sure that if he were to do so, it would constrain the conduct of these leaders and commanders. And it would, I think, be greatly beneficial. Now, just to get back to your question, of course, we don't know who the next prosecutor is going to be. And anyone who succeeds Khan is going to understand, you know, that they are in Israel's crosshairs as well. But that was already the case with Khan when he replaced Ben Suda. But nevertheless, one would hope, particularly at a time when the institution itself is under comprehensive attack by the United States, by Israel, and by some European leaders, that a new prosecutor will be found who can rise to the occasion and will understand that ultimately there is absolutely nothing he can do, he or she can do, to appease the powerful, and therefore he might as well just do the job he was elected to do.
3: You mentioned Fatou Bensouda, who served as the ICC's chief prosecutor before Karim Khan. She recently told Al Jazeera about the persistent efforts, apparently by Israel, of course, to bribe, blackmail, and intimidate her into halting the court's Palestine investigation, including Israel apparently threatened her family. And you also wrote a recent analysis for the Middle East Council on Global Affairs titled The Palestinian National Movement and the Challenge of International Law. In that, you acknowledge that Israel and its Western backers have waged a systematic campaign to undermine the international institutions where Palestinians have won a modicum of recognition of their rights.
0: The ICC being a perfect example.
3: Exactly. You talk about Donald Trump's effort to effectively replace the UN with his so-called Board of Peace. And in the same breath, you argue that Palestinians should continue to pursue their rights through these various international legal and diplomatic forums. Can you unpack that argument a little bit? What's the strategic value of these institutions for Palestinians? And what are their limits given, you know, either veto power or intimidation and threats against the prosecutors who could do so?
0: Yes, let me just first briefly address the issue of Fatou Bensouda. She was, interestingly enough, she spoke in The Hague, where she had been invited to give a talk by the Rights Forum. The Rights Forum is an organization in the Netherlands dedicated to addressing the question of Palestine on the basis of international law. And it was established by the former late Dutch Prime Minister, Dries Van Acht. And I had the honor to be a founding board member of that organization. And, you know, she's been out of office now for 4 or 5 years. There was a long article in The Guardian a year or so ago, which spoke about these Israeli practices of trying to intimidate ICC staff, bribe them, blackmail them, and so on. But this, to the best of my knowledge, is the first time that Bensouda has spoken out publicly and directly about this. And she speaks about people showing up at her house. Her security had taken a picture of the car's license plate. And when ICC security contacted the rental agency, it turned out that the two individuals who rented the vehicle had done so with Israeli passports. She talks about efforts at bribery, at blackmail, at intimidation, and so on. And as one individual told me, it seems there are things that she has thus far only said in private that she is now beginning to state in public. And there are other things that she has not yet said in private that can be expected to come out in the coming period as well. So that in and of itself is, I think, a very interesting development. Now, getting back to your question, the point I sought to make is that we must recognize that the Palestinian struggle for freedom and liberation is a fundamentally political struggle. It's not a legal case that's going to be adjudicated by a judge or a court of law. It is a fundamentally political struggle that is going to be resolved on the basis that any other political struggle is. And I think a problem that with some people's approach to issues of human rights and international law and so on is they see these human rights reports that can be outstanding but change absolutely nothing. They see these rulings by courts and international legal institutions and international organizations that basically confirm the justice of the Palestinian cause, but they change nothing. And they kind of throw up their hands and say, well, we should ignore this arena because international law and human rights have done nothing for us. Whereas the point I sought to make is if you look at it in that narrow sense, yes, you shouldn't waste your time. But if you see them as dynamics that can contribute to the political struggle, they can in fact be quite useful. And the best example I can think of is in this case is the ICJ genocide case, where, as you'll recall, the genocide, for all intents and purposes, commenced on the 7th of October, 2023. It was already obvious, certainly by the end of the month, what Israel was up to. And you had a lot of people who perhaps were not previously committed to taking a position on Palestinian question, people who were very concerned about their careers, their whatever, who were looking on in horror, but were too terrified to say or do anything. South Africa brings its case to The Hague under the Genocide Convention. And in January of 2024, the court rules that Israel stands plausibly accused of genocide. And all of a sudden, the floodgates open and it becomes perfectly legitimate and normal and acceptable to talk about genocide in the Israeli-Palestinian context, essentially no different than we would speak about it in any other context. And in this case, it's particularly relevant because for many people who perhaps are not very well versed in the history of this issue, they tend to look at Israel as first and foremost the international community's atonement for the history of persecution of the Jews in Europe and of the German Holocaust in particular. And Israel has, of course, very effectively used the Holocaust as a shield to deflect any criticism and accuse anyone who criticizes it of essentially trying to finish Hitler's job. Well, that shield is, because of this legal procedure, no longer available to Israel. And to a very large extent, we can now speak about Israel the same way we would speak about Myanmar or Rwanda or indeed any other state. And for those like you who are familiar with the relevant history, that is almost unthinkable political progress.
1: It is a remarkable change, but has come at an absolutely extraordinary price.
0: That's certainly true.
1: Yeah, we should have been able to speak about all of this many, many decades ago. In fact, we were, Palestinians were, and some people were, but as you say, it has taken this genocide to produce that response. Well, let's talk, Maureen, more broadly about the situation in Gaza and the region. It's almost 8 months since the start of the so-called ceasefire in Gaza. Nevertheless, Israel's genocide continues through direct bombardment on a daily basis, mass killing and the deliberate deprivation of food, medicine, shelter, and the basic means of life. At the same time, Nikolai Mladenov, the representative of Trump's so-called Board of Peace, is demanding the total disarmament of the Palestinian resistance as the price for Palestinians in Gaza even to receive food, medicine, and shelter in anything close to adequate quantities. Meanwhile, in the occupied West Bank, Israel is escalating settler terror and ethnic cleansing while the Palestinian Authority continues to collaborate with Israeli occupation forces. What can change this dynamic? Palestinians have tried everything: unarmed civil resistance, armed struggle, negotiations, and as we were just talking about, legal action. Nothing has appeased Israel or its American, European, and indeed Arab sponsors. Doesn't that demonstrate that Palestinians cannot be expected to confront alone a genocidal occupier whose weapons, financing, and political support are global? In other words, what I'm getting at is we often focus on our discussions on what strategies Palestinians should deploy. And what I'm putting to you is maybe that's the wrong question. Of course, Palestinians do need strategies and are engaging in strategies, but I'm putting it to you that there is no sort of silver bullet Palestinian strategy that by itself can change the power dynamic. So what are your reflections on that at this point after almost 3 years of genocide?
0: I do think that Palestinians on their own, without any regional or international or global support, are essentially fighting a losing battle against an Israel that is unconditionally supported by the most powerful state in human history, namely the United States, and by the West, and particularly the Europeans more broadly. But it has also never been the case that the Palestinians have been confronting Israel on their own. I think the fundamental challenge for the Palestinians has been, and in fact remains, that Israel's sponsors and allies seem much more committed to Israel than are the allies of the Palestinians.
1: Does that surprise you? In other words, we always knew the West, the EU, the Americans are committed to Israel. Were you surprised after 3 years of genocide, the depth of that commitment? Did you think that they would reach a breaking point before now?
0: I have been surprised, particularly by the very slow pace of progress in parliamentary democracies that have coalition governments, where politics is much more susceptible to change than in a country with, for example, a presidential system like the US, or for all intents and purposes, a two-party system like Britain. Because in a parliamentary democracy with coalition governments, where a few seats can make all the difference in terms of who's in and who's out of power, I think public opinion is more able to influence decision-making. But having said that, we are also living in the plutocratic age where politics is much less receptive to public opinion than it is to money, certainly compared to the late 20th century. So, you know, the pace of progress is agonizingly slow, but at the same time, we have to recognize the enormous progress that we've already made, and also to recognize that the progress we're making is becoming increasingly rapid, and that we therefore, by absolutely no means, should surrender or throw up our hands in despair, because I remain absolutely convinced that the progress we have made is not only irreversible, but also accelerating. Now, to get back to your question, Israel's allies have also always been much more committed to Israel than in the case of the Palestinians. So you go back to the Cold War, for example, you have this unconditional U.S. and European support for Israel, and then you look at the Soviet-Palestinian relationship, and it was always dependent on, for example, you know, not alienating Cairo, not alienating Damascus, using it as a bargaining chip with the United States for some other issue. And that has essentially continued. And that's going to continue. And we simply need to take that as a given, because the Palestinians, as important a factor in Middle East politics as they are not a sovereign and independent and powerful state, which is going to be taken into account the same way a country like Egypt or Saudi Arabia or Iran is. At the same time, I do think the Palestinians do have a fundamental responsibility and a fundamental priority to get their own house in order. If Palestinians cannot agree on a unified agenda, on a national agenda, a clear strategy, tactics, objectives, and present those to their regional and international allies and more broadly to the world of, this is what we want, and this is what we are seeking to achieve, and this is what we're asking you to support, as opposed to, you know, one Palestinian faction seeking the assistance of a regional state in its rivalry with another faction, we're never going to be able to reach our potential. I mean, I'll give a good example. The movement to boycott South Africa drew enormous additional power from being embraced and sponsored and led by the African National Congress. Compare that to the BDS movement in Palestine, which is to a significant extent being either undermined or ignored by the formal Palestinian leadership. And you immediately see the difference. So the point I'm seeking to make is that a unified Palestinian leadership that is credible, that is capable of mobilizing its own people, that is capable of putting forth a clear agenda, not only to its own people, but to its supporters and to those on the sideline, I think would enormously strengthen the Palestinian struggle at an absolutely critical and existential phase of its history.
1: I can't disagree with a word of that. Of course, it's also about defining the problem, because I don't see the issue as being Palestinians divided. You know, I don't think there is a significant Palestinian constituency that, for example, is opposed to BDS or to armed struggle. I think support for resistance is almost universal among Palestinians. They may differ about, you know, the timing and the methods and, you know, whether now is the time to engage in, you know, those are all legitimate questions, tactical questions. But I don't think there is a large constituency that agrees with the Palestinian Authority that armed resistance is criminal, or that, as Mahmoud Abbas says, security coordination with Israel is sacred. Yeah, to use his word, which is ongoing now, even though they blow hot air, they still collaborate with Israel. This is a minority of a minority among Palestinians who support that view. But this is not internal, because that leadership, that Quisling leadership, is imposed on the Palestinian people, is funded And, you know, as we saw after the elections in 2006, we're going back two decades now, believe it or not, aid for the Palestinians under occupation, the ability to transfer money, all of those things was made dependent on the Quisling leadership remaining in place, as opposed to the leadership that Palestinians in the West Bank and Gaza had elected, which was, of course, led by Hamas. So my point is that the inability of Palestinians to present a unified front and strategy is also a symptom. The ability to transfer money, all of those things, was made dependent on the Quisling leadership remaining in place, as opposed to the leadership that Palestinians in the West Bank and Gaza had elected, which was, of course, led by Hamas. So my point is that the inability

0: genocide. Palestinian leaders who are popular have for decade after decade after decade been routinely assassinated and murdered by Israel, something that continues while the colonial powers and later the Zionists impose a leadership on the Palestinians. So I'm just pointing out this conundrum that Palestinians are in.
1: Well, it is a conundrum, and I'm not going to take issue with anything you said about the current titular Palestinian leadership. But Palestinians may be experiencing these challenges in a particularly extreme form, but they are hardly the first to confront them, and others have managed to successfully overcome them. And I think part of the problem in the Palestinian political arena is that if you look at public opinion polling, the one constituency that has consistently been growing over the past few decades is none of the above, at the expense of all the established and new parties. And I think what is required, and here I'm not so much talking about, you know, Abbas and Fatah and Hamas and the rest of the alphabet soup, but Palestinians need to find a way to overcome these divisions, to shunt to the side those who are invested in perpetuating these divisions for personal or factional reasons at the expense of the national interest and the national struggle, and essentially to reinvent the Palestinian national movement as a unified national movement that welcomes all and that is capable of mobilizing all on the basis of credible leadership and a credible program. And that, I think, without taking issue with the points you raised, is something that is missing today and something that would, I believe, significantly enrich the Palestinian struggle.
2: I just think about all the, like Ali said, the potential leaders that could be the ones organizing a national political movement. Decades of assassinations of minor as well as major political leaders, or even hopefuls, people who could be the leaders of such a movement, are languishing and being tortured in prison or have been assassinated or have been driven into exile without also an international legal or political or military mechanism to enforce international law and hold Israel to account and stop its genocidal machine in all forms. You know, a new PLO could be born tomorrow, but what's to stop Israel from assassinating everybody?
1: Well, of course, the crucial difference between international law and law as we know is that international law is not self-implementing. It's not as if someone is accused of war crimes and then, you know, the police go to their home, bring them to court, and when they're convicted, they're put in shackles and sent off to jail. You know, that's maybe the way it works for a criminal in a national legal system. But international law is ultimately a very political thing, and we need to recognize its fundamentally political character and deal with it on that basis. How does it contribute to the political struggle? How does it obstruct the political struggle? And ask those kinds of questions rather than looking at it as a kind of, you know, through, let's say, conventional legal analysis.
2: Yeah, I mean, without actual physical material enforcement, it's doubtful that just international legal mechanisms can be useful.
1: Yeah, and perhaps viewers who may belittle these war crimes indictments against Netanyahu and Gallant and now potentially against others on the grounds that they didn't change anything. Well, look at the political campaign effort that was invested to get us to this point. You can't sneeze at that. Those are major political achievements that have, I think, had a very positive impact on the struggle. I mean, look at, you know, Israel has suffered definitive, irreversible decline in its public image. There's no coming back from this. And it's not only because of its conduct. It's because of the political campaign to ensure that people are aware of its conduct.

0: And one important difference between Israel and South Africa didn't give a damn what anyone thought about it. It didn't have to. It was a large, rich country with massive natural resources that the entire world wanted and needed. For Israel, public opinion is a strategic resource of the highest order. It no longer has that.
1: I often hear people sort of belittling the indictments at the ICC or saying, oh, the ICC is never going to do anything. We get that. We're not naive about that. But these are indicators of a change. And what is frustrating for all of us is the lag between, or the disconnect even, between the sea change in public opinion in the West. We often focus on the West, I think partly because we are in the West, but also because we understand that that's where Israel's support is rooted. Without the West, Israel would cease to exist. And, you know, you see change in public opinion across Europe, even in Germany. Public opinion is not with Israel, but its government is fanatically pro-Israel and fanatically genocidal. In Spain, you see the government catching up with public opinion. Even in Italy, which has a very right-wing pro-Israel government, the government feels, if nothing else than for electoral reasons, a need to rhetorically pay lip service to Palestine.
2: Wants to stay in power.
1: Wants to stay in power. We know this is all sort of too little and coming way too late, but I think a point you make that is really worth holding on to, Ma'in, is that to belittle those changes is to belittle the efforts that have been put into bringing them about. Right. And I think it's important that we not do that. Well, thank you, Ma'in. There's a lot more we wanted to talk to you about. We could go on a lot longer, but we've taken a lot of your time. You've been very generous with us, so we would like to have you back to continue the conversation. And just a reminder, of course, Ma'in Drabbani, you are a non-resident senior fellow at the Middle East Council on Global Affairs. You are a highly informed analyst. I've been reading your work for more than 30 years. I was telling my colleagues, since you were writing in Middle East International in the early 1990s, which in the pre-internet days was the best source of analysis on what was happening in the region. And that stays with me after all these years. And you are, of course, the author of the forthcoming book, Gaza Apocalypse. Perhaps when it's out, we'll have you come back and tell us about
0: it. Thank you. I look forward to it. I really enjoyed the conversation. Thanks to both of you.
3: Thank you so much, Ma'in. That was researcher, analyst, and commentator Ma'in Drabbani. Thank you for tuning into Electronic Intifada Radio. I'm Nora Barrows-Friedman. 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
2: 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Koila use garna ke garcha, uranium, they are using for the electricity generation. 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country soon we don't need to worry about from least developed country to developed as a like a developing country graduation we may able to be a developed country within a 10 years even though just one leap from the carbon trading we are the lack that area probably Nepal government is working on it Nepal government already started community forest and they are going to start the hydropower private sector also started for the hydropower sector to do the carbon trading. Thank you so much.
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Hello there and welcome to this week's episode of Global Village. My name's Habib, and for the next hour I'll be taking you on a musical journey that celebrates life through the culture and diversity of world music. Thanks for joining us for the program today. Some of the countries we'll be visiting include Mali, Egypt, Brazil, and the Netherlands. So wherever you may happen to be listening in this big wide world, sit back, get comfortable, because our magical carpet is about to take off. To start the show today, put on your dancing shoes because we're going to Colombia.

music from the Netherlands by the Amsterdam Klezmer Band, and the track Sadagora Hot Dub, and that's from the album Gypsy Groove. And before that, music from Turkey by Orient Expressions, and the track we heard was Ehmedo, from the album Istanbul, The Sex, The City, The Music. And to open the show today, music from the South American nation of Colombia, we heard Orquesta Internacional Los Niches playing Que Nunca Me Falte, and that's from the album The Rough Guide to Salsa Colombia. 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Let's continue our musical journey now and go to Brazil. Mind you.

Music from the Dominican Republic by Monchi and Alexandra. We heard the title track from their album Hoja en Blanco. And before that, music from Egypt by Amr Diab, featuring Algerian rice singer Cheikh Khaled, and the track Albi from the album The Very Best of Amr Diab. And to open that set, music from Brazil, we heard Timbalada and the track Motumba, and that's from the album The Rough Guide to Brazil Bahia. 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And a big shout out to listeners on 95.1 to MIA FM Radio in Griffith, New South Wales. Hope you're enjoying the program today. Let's continue our musical odyssey now and go to Cuba.

Perdona si pregunto por cómo te encuentras, pero me han comentado que te han visto sola, llorando por las calles en altas horas. Ay, como las locas, locas, locas.

Music from Spain by Andres Morales and Lucas Gonzalez, who record under the name Andy and Lucas. We heard the track Son de Amores from their self-titled album. And before that, music from Pakistan, a collaboration between Nusrat Fateh Ali Khan and Italian music producer Gaudi, and the track Ena Akianu from the album Dub Kowali. And to open that set, music from Cuba, we heard Isaac Delgado performing La Vida es un Carnaval, and that's from his album Malecón. You're listening to Global Village across Australia on the Community Radio Network. And that brings us to the end of the program today. I hope you've enjoyed listening to Global Village, and I look forward to your company again at the same time next week. I'm going to leave you now with music from Mali. This is The Rail Band and the track Wale Numa Lombalia.

0: Did you know that Western Sahara is Africa's last colony? The issue of Western Sahara was raised in the Eddie Mabo case referencing Terra Nullius. Western Sahara is illegally occupied by Morocco. Indigenous Sahrawis are denied their right to self-determination. France continues to veto United Nations human rights observation in Western Sahara. Sahrawi people are being killed by Israeli drones. 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Australian Western Sahara Association is a 3CR supporter.
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2: 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It's a vital part of our media landscape, and I'd encourage you to get a hacksaw, an oxyacetylene torch, and go up to the Dandenongs and bring down all those broadcast towers that aren't 3CR's towers. And let's make 3CR the only source of information to an information-starved, dumbed-down Australian community. Written, authorised and spoken by Neil Mitchell.

0: The law is part of our everyday lives, including when we buy something, use a service, have a job, or rent a house. 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

Maddie, Maddie Munster, he is the greatest guy in history. From the town of Dingley, he's about to hit a chestnut tree. No!

0: Good evening. It is 11:31, Thursday the 4th of June, 2026. Welcome back to Planet X. This is Matty Munster from Dingley, Victoria. I'll be with you to 1:30 a.m. Thanks for listening live. We're back on demand. Big shout out to Dave Mole. Great to see you tonight and great to have you back amongst the community. I miss you, my friend, and love you always. On your Marika, on your Gigi. And we've got a jam-packed show tonight. Got plenty of gigs to promote later on the show. A bit of old stuff, a bit of new stuff, but also an interview with Susie Higgy from Falling Joy's fame. She's part of the Conway Savage gig coming up. These are the tunes. It's the 17th of July 2026 at the Brunswick Ballroom, and of course she made the great album with the great man Conway Savage, so we'll be tomorrow. Songs will be tomorrow, so we've got an exclusive interview with her to play a little bit later on tonight. But before we get to some music, just an update on the cricket. New Zealand sent England a bat. They're currently 54 for 4. I was actually watching the game in the green room, and Hassan Hussain, why has he got a special comic gig? The man that famously said, we're going to have a bowl in the famous Gabba Test in 2022, and pretty much set England cricket back, I'd say about 10 years in my opinion. But for the English England fans out there, this is the Exploited and Exploited Barmy Army. You're on 3CR.
1: Barmy Army, Exploited! 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
2: Okay, here we go. Exploited Barmy Army!

One Plan X here on 3CR. It is now 11:37. This is Matty Munster here here with you till 1:30 a.m. Kick off the show tonight, we have The Exploited with the Exploited Barmy Army from the self-titled 1981 debut from the legendary Scottish punk band. Great enough, their working class values. The lead singer of that band, he started a lot of feuds. He's really stuck into a lot of people like Jello Biafra, Henry Rollins, even the Buzzcocks and Descendants and all that sort of stuff like that. Woody Buck in his name, and go to YouTube and watch some very funny interviews with him. Some of his views I agree with, some not. He's feud with Conflict and Green Day, I'm 100% on his side, but stuff like Slayer on that, yeah, you might be on that, Woody. But after that we heard Knoxville Girls, and I feel Better All Over. That's from the self-titled record from 1999, the legendary supergroup featuring members Bob Burt and Kid Congo Powers and Jerry Teal from Pussy Galore. Amazing. Just two albums and they were out there, but all-star lineup and two cracking records that. As I said at the top of the show, well, we have an exclusive interview tonight with Susie Higgy, of course, from The Fallen Joys. And she, of course, back in 1996 made a... record with the great man Conway Savage, and she's a part of the all-star lineup at the Brunswick Ballroom on July 17th. Tickets via Moshtick. It's These Are Waves, the music of Conway Savage, featuring Cash Savage, Mick Harvey, Martin P. Casey, Charlie Owen, Bruce Kane, Robert Thicker, Mark Conrad, and many others to come. Also Penny Eichinger and Amanda Varda are part of that as well. So all-star lineup, tickets via Moshtick, the Brunswick Ballroom, Friday 17th of July 2016 at the Brunswick Ballroom. And of course Susie Higgy made the album Soon Will Be Tomorrow, from collaboration with her and Conway Savage, and we'll play a track from that, and then after that we'll come back and play an interview I did with Susie a couple of weeks ago. You're on 3CR.

0: Oh, good. Oh, it's going to be time today, Susie.
1: That's okay. I'm struggling with a bit of a cold, so excuse me if I have to suddenly sneeze or something, but I'm okay.
0: I smoke and I do radio, so it's usually me apologising for coughing, so all good.
1: Okay.
0: So coming up in June, you've got a couple of gigs celebrating the music of Conway Savage. How does it feel after all these years playing those songs?
1: Really, really great, and really great playing with an orchestra of different people as well. There's such an array of people that will be travelling as well from Ireland. We've got some fiddle players and Mark Corcoran, who organised the reunion in September last year. So no, they feel really good, and they've kind of got a new sort of energy to them because of that.
0: I was going to say, like, obviously doing the songs, the original recording with Conway and playing the shows, and then doing it with whole new players would be a whole new experience.
1: No, it's great, and you know, playing with Mick Harvey and Robert Tickner, who's really terrific on keyboards and bass. No, and it's just really fun. You know, it's just really fun. Everyone getting together, everyone's got their own stories about Conway. I mean, he was so prolific. You know, he recorded so much stuff. So, but I'm very proud of the album that we did together.
0: How did you guys first encounter each other?
1: My husband at the time, Matt Crosby, was Nick Cave's live sound engineer. So I got to know the gang. And when we lived in the Blue Mountains, we'd invariably get people come up and stay, and we had a recording studio up there, and we'd muck around. So pretty much it came together. I was touring heavily with the Falling Joys. We did three albums, and I wanted a bit of a break, and I wanted to do something different and quiet. I was a bit rocked out. And so I started writing this quiet album, and I really loved Conway's voice, and the introduction to piano to my songwriting was a really great injection of something different.
0: I guess I was going to ask that, you talked about getting away from the Falling Joys of doing something different. I guess with this album, what did you want to do? I guess that was different than maybe you couldn't do in the Falling Joys.
1: Probably, look, the Joys are really adaptable. Like, you know, my whole experience with them would be I invariably do a four track or just play the song in the room, and they'd go yep or they'd go nah. They probably could have done a lot of the material, but quite frankly, but I just wanted to have different sounds, and I wanted to tone it down. The Joys did a lot of kind of ballady quiet stuff too, but yeah, I just wanted a fresh approach to my songwriting.
0: So you talked about meeting him through Nick Cave and all that. So I guess that you were just part of the gang, got to know each other, and then you said, one of you said, let's make a record.
1: Well, I did. I suggested it. I wrote most of the album with Conway in mind, and I was really interested in doing some duets. So particularly 1,000 Days, which was my kind of take on... Funny enough, I just saw a documentary on JFK, and my ears pricked up to the word Camelot and how he was in office for 1,000 days, and I thought it'd be really fun to kind of put a medieval twist on that, you know, the Camelot thing, and that got me writing 1,000 days about, you know, going into battle, you know, from the sense of a medieval kind of perspective, and of course JFK going into battle, being a politician and in the States. So that's an example of how I kind of get ideas, you know. But I have to say, just one of those things, I actually just came up with the title first, and then I had the music, and then we couldn't kind of agree on the melody. We were kind of running it together, or what it was about. And so it was actually at the final stage, I think it was at EMI, where we were mixing it down in Sydney, and we decided to go into separate rooms with our own lyrics and our own melody and just record what we reckon kind of worked for the music, and then we literally mashed them together with some editing, and it turned into a conversation. So we literally didn't know what each other was going to write, but it kind of worked. It was a really good experiment to do that, actually. It was a really fun experiment, and I think that's one of the highlights on the album.
0: Because you were out there in the studio mixing, did you feel the pressure?
1: Just always approach it as fun, really. And the good thing, too, it wasn't like, you know, there was some record label sitting on a couch in the back, yeah. You know, we're waiting for the hit, or waiting, you know, and, you know, with the clock ticking over. There was no pressure because we paid for it ourselves.
0: Oh, okay. That's pretty rad, because obviously the Fallen Joys were obviously well known. Conway with Nick Cave, so obviously, you know, you both had a big background, I guess, so just sound like it was a pretty relaxing thing and not like, you know, we've got to make a hit. It was just, sounds like it was fun.
1: Yeah, exactly. And it was just perfect timing, you know. Although I called it Soon Will Be Tomorrow, the album, because we only had 2 weeks to do it in Mount Victoria, about where we were living in this beautiful old schoolhouse. There was actually Ethel Turner, who wrote Seven Little Australians, she talked about the schoolhouse. It was actually a boarding school. And so it's actually mentioned in Seven Little Australians. So it's a big rambling old schoolhouse.
0: Yeah.
1: Wonderful atmosphere, wonderful garden, rhododendrons and camellias. And it was such a beautiful place. But yes, we had 2 weeks to do it. And as I joke, I was kind of like the big sister. You know, I'd bang on his door and say, come on, Conway, let's But and of course, being spring, in 95, he's a big City Swans fan, you know, so it was all about the footy.
0: Yeah.
1: But yeah, can we do it, but can I go and watch, you know, the Swans now, you know?
0: Mate, the finals for the first time.
1: I think, I'm not even sure if they won that year. They might have done. I'll have to look it up.
0: They didn't win that year, but I do remember they beat Collingwood in the last game of the season to make the finals, and I remember it was like the first time they made the finals in a long time.
1: Oh, right.
0: Yeah.
1: There you go.
0: But yeah. Barassi, that was when Barassi was there.
1: So, who do you follow?
0: Collingwood.
1: Oh! Right, see ya.
0: Who do you go for, Susie?
1: Melbourne.
0: Oh, okay.
1: And that's because of my mum, but she always jokes, ABC, anyone but Collingwood. Don't know where that comes from. But, no, she's a big Melbourne fan, yeah.
0: Oh, cool. I was going to say, you talk about writing with Conway in mind. Was that different as opposed to, I guess, that you usually do, where just thinking of writing for yourself? Or was that writing for your own voice?
1: Yeah, it was different. I think the our voices kind of matched, and we kind of sang in a similar key. But just with the piano, giving Conway the freedom to, you know, and that was his style too, just tinker, you know, just go for it and a bit loosey-goosey, and invariably the first take he did was the take. He would just kind of throw himself into it. So, yeah, just the injection of the piano over everything was just great, you know. I mean, I play piano a little bit, but I have to, you know, work it out and, you know, practice it. You know, I can hear it in my head. I'm no pianist, but I can work out how to do it eventually. But he is such an accomplished pianist, such a natural pianist too, and quite a different sort of, very adventurous sort of piano player as well.
0: So he did piano, you both sang, and did you do all the other instruments?
1: Pretty much, which was bass, a lot of guitar. Just trying to recollect. I do remember though talking about just one of those things. We'd hired a few things, including the piano that we actually ended up buying. I got all these chimes in, and we realised at the end of the record that we hadn't used them.
0: So he did piano, you both sang, and did you do all the other instruments?
1: Pretty much, which was bass, a lot of guitar. Just trying to recollect. I do remember though talking about just one of those things. We'd hired a few things, including the piano that we

0: just one of those things, because I wanted to, you know, get my money's worth, pretty much. But it works.
1: And so I think it was reading, so after the album, you guys did a tour together, and then when it was reissued, you hit the road again?
0: Yeah, we went back to Ireland a couple of times, and in fact it was the Dirty Threes album that put it out in the UK, Anchor and Hope. So they very kindly put the album out for us. It was funny though, with, I really like the artwork of Soon Will Be Tomorrow. It's got a clock on the front, and it's kind of just, in fact, Christina Higgins did the photography, who's Tex Perkins' wife. They used to come up and see us a fair bit. Matt used to work with Tex as well. But when it was released in the UK through a label called Cherry Red, they insisted on changing the artwork. I never really understand that. Like, I didn't think it was any better than the original. It happens with a lot of novels, you know, books that are put out too. Like my sister, who's a writer, like, she wrote a book and it was released in the States, but it had to get have another cover. It's like, you know, a different style suits a different region for some reason. But yeah, no, it was received really well. Rolling Stone gave it a really good review. I think that the last bit of it was, even my mum likes it. That was part of the review. So, yeah.
1: I guess, what was Conway, I guess, trying to, did he sort of want to break away from, I guess, being Nick Cave's piano player?
0: I don't know if he needed it as much as I did, as far as doing something. Oh, it was different working with a female, too. So, you know, that's the thing, you know, that Nick Cave, and there's not a lot of women around.
1: True, yeah. Still isn't, yeah.
0: With respect, you know. And it was funny, too, because not long after that, Nick did the Kylie Minogue duet.
1: Oh, yeah.
0: Which I thought was interesting.
1: Yeah.
0: But I think, too, because Matt and Conway were such good friends, they were pretty much best friends. And so it was just an opportunity to hang out with Matt. Matt recorded the album. He, you know, he was responsible for that, and that was great fun, you know. Yeah, so it was kind of, it ticked a lot of boxes.
1: And last year you toured Ireland playing the songs?
0: Yeah, we went over in September.
1: Because he had a pretty...
0: Nick Harvey was... Sorry?
1: Oh, sorry, continue.
0: No, so, and Mick Harvey has been touring extensively in Europe too, so it was great that he could make it. A lot of local players in Ireland. Like, it was magnificent hearing this violins and fiddles and cellos, and, you know, it was really kind of amazing. So there'll be a bit of that too this time. But we'll be joined too by Martin Casey as well.
1: Great.
0: Bass player, yeah. Which would be great too, but yeah, we just did three shows in Dundalk, which is just outside of Dublin, where we've been before.
1: Because he had a pretty big, not Nick Cave, but Conway's solo stuff, he had a pretty big following in Ireland, didn't he?
0: Yeah. And Europe, yeah. He produced a lot of stuff. Oh, Charlie Owen's going to join us too, thinking of Charlie.
1: Oh, great, Charlie, yeah.
0: Yeah, so he played on a lot of stuff with Conway's too. Yeah, it's going to be an interesting couple of shows.
1: In terms of, aside from the cover, were you happy with that reissue that Cherry Red did in terms of the sound? Like, they didn't muck it up too much? Or?
0: No, the sound was okay, just that the cover was really boring. Yeah.
1: I was going to say, on a personal note, you work for a museum?
0: Yeah. Yeah, I worked at the National Museum for a long time.
1: Oh, beautiful. Yeah. A curator room?
0: No, I work in programs, help develop programs kind of affiliated with the temporary exhibitions, that kind of thing. Do a lot of accessibility. Yeah, I've been there for a long, long time. Just I work with a great team, and it's a really vibrant place to work, you know, as you can imagine. A lot of really great... exhibitions. We're about to do Australians in Antarctica.
1: Oh.
0: It's all about Antarctica, so that's going to be opening in July.
1: Wow.
0: Yeah.

0: I guess, what would you like, soon will be tomorrow, what would you like it most to be remembered for?
1: It's really authentic. I mean, the album, I suppose, it was sort of, wasn't too managed. And because we did have such a short time to do it, it just kind of evolved organically while we were there, and it was just fun. I mean, it's just, and I still listened, I think it still stands for, you know, time. I mean, it's 31 years, yeah. 30 years? Yeah, 31 years, something like that. It just brings back that stage of my life and living there, you know, before children, you know. That's what music does, isn't it? It just takes you back to that time of your life and what you were doing at the time. And, you know,
0: yeah.
1: I think Lock It, the Falling Joys Lock It, which was our biggest song, I think why people love it still is because it does take you back to happy times. Well, hopefully, you know, we're all kind of growing up and having relationships and going out partying, and, you know, times are different now. You know, when I went to uni, I didn't have a computer.
0: Oh.
1: Like, I'd start at night, I'm a typewriter. You know, it's a different time, isn't it?
0: Whole new world, yeah. 30 years, yeah, hell yeah. No, you put it like that, yeah.
1: Yeah.
0: And aside from the Conway shows, music-wise, anything else on the horizon?
1: No, I did very quietly release I've got three solo albums. I've got, well, soon will be tomorrow, sort of solo. Songs of Habit, and my latest offering is called Four Track Mind. And it's basically all the four tracks that weren't picked up by the Joys, that there are a lot of sounds, again, you know, taking me back to that part of my life, you know. A lot of sounds, a lot of amplifiers, guitars I don't have anymore. It's and just great to have four tracks to play around with. I like that challenge. You've only got four tracks instead of, you know, Pro Tools, where you can do 1,000 tracks if you want to.
0: Yeah.
1: The Beatles always used to say that. All you need is four tracks.
0: 100%.
1: I mean, I think Revolver was only four tracks, wasn't it?
0: Yeah, that sounds right. Yeah.
1: Yeah. So I'll finally get that up properly. You can buy it on my website if anyone's interested, and I can. It comes with a booklet too, so I like to sell the actual hard copy of it.
0: Ooh.
1: Because it's got all the stories behind the songs and photos and that kind of thing. Yeah.
0: Oh, beautiful. Well, Susie, thanks for your time this morning.
1: Lovely talking to you, Matt. And hello to anyone who's listening. Okay.
0: Yeah. Hope you feel better.
1: All right. Thanks a lot. I'm okay. Bye.
0: Cheers.
2: Ladies and gentlemen, that was my interview with Susie Hickey, of course, from The Falling Joys. And you can catch her at the Brunswick Ballroom on 7th of July, playing the music of Conway Savage's an all-star lineup featuring Mick Harvey, Cash Savage, Charlie Owen, Penny Eichinger, Amanda Vara, and many others. And once again, that is at the Brunswick Ballroom, Friday, 7th of July. Tickets via Austex. And massive thanks to Dave and Kelly Lang for turning that interview up. Before we start that interview, we heard a track from Conway Savage and Susie Hickey from their 1906 album, Soon Will Be Tomorrow. We kicked off with the track, The Letter. And let's play another track from that album. This is Never Going to See You Again. You're on 3CR.
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Morning, Battle Planet X here on 3CR. It is now Friday morning, Friday the 5th of June. It is now 12:04, and I wonder where those wagon wheels have gone. We just heard a track from Conway Savage and Susie Higgy off their 1996 record. Soon Will Be Tomorrow, their one solo record together, and that was back in 1996. That was Never Gonna See You Again, and once again, the songs of Conway Savage at the Brunswick Ballroom, February 17th of July, featuring All-Star Lineup. Massive thanks to Dave and Kelly, and also thanks to Susie for her time. Now, dear listener, when did you first hear Eddie Current's Suppression Ring? I remember being a young lad going to the record shops when I was about 7 and 18, and, you know, I miss Nirvana, so I never cared for Nirvana because all that sort of stuff, but, you know, everyone said it was the underground explosion and stuff like that, and really for my time, probably Jay Retard and Eddie Current were the sort of the two sort of underground things in the sense that, you know, they were the thing all the cool kids knew, and, you know, it was one of those things, you went to the record shops, you saw the posters and you saw it, and Eddie Current was one of those bands everyone was talking about. I read in all the street press, but I never saw them, and I finally got to see him live, I think about 18 at the Tote, there was probably about 20 people there. Saw him at two big day outs, and I remember when I started Munster Times, my disgraced fanzine, Mikey Young, I approached him on MySpace, that's how old that was, and anyway, I asked him for an interview, and he said yes, and they really grand interviews after that, still done to this day, so I didn't realise at the time what a score that was, but I remember about 2018 when they released that new record out of nowhere. It was like, oh my God, oh my God. And now Eddie Current back with a new record. It's called In Light of Recent Events. And let's play the track Self-Sabotage. You're on 3CR.

Welcome back to Planet X here on 3CR. This is Matty Munster. It is now 10 past 12, Friday the 5th of June. If you're up late listening, give us a text, 0488 809 855. Once again, 0488 809 855. And a big shout out to whoever in the break room left a bunch of wagon wheels and also the meat pie. Fucking love yous. Good on yous. In the bracket, we kicked off with the Eddie Current Suppression Ring, and we had the track Self-Sabotaged off the new record In Light of Recent Events, which came out the other week. Still haven't heard the old album yet, so very excited. Something very look forward to. In my opinion, Eddie Current and the Drones were the two most important Melbourne bands in the 21st century. Yeah, I was trying to think of anyone else. Stiff Richards, Bittersweet Kicks, but yeah, probably Eddie Current and the Drones are one and two in that list. And after that, we heard Accent Twist from the 5678s off their second record released in 1995, the self-titled record, the 5678s. And the 5678s, the Queens of Garage Rock, are coming back to Melbourne. They're doing two shows. The first show at the Curtain is sold out, but the second show went on sale the other day. It's at the Curtain Hotel, Monday, 22nd of June. It's kickoff 7 o'clock, the 5678's 40th anniversary tour with the Plastic Section Earthquake. So tickets via John Curtin website and Oztix. So check that out. Always put on a good show, the 5678's. Very much excited for that show. Let's get the songs going. It's been a while since we played The Fall, so why not? This is from the legendary 1982 record Hex Induction Hour. This is a Jawbone of the Air Rifle. You're on 3CR.

Welcome back to Planet X here on 3CR. It is now 12:19, Friday the 5th of June. Once again, if you're up late listening to me, send me a text on 0488 809 855. Once again, 0488 809 855. In the bracket, two kicked off with The Fall and Jawbone of the Air Rifle, of course, the legendary 1982 record, Hex Induction Hour. I think it's debate over about, because of course The Fall, it was Live of the Witch Trials, Grotesque, and then in the middle was Slats, and then there was Hex Induction. Slats was a 10-inch. I think there's a debate amongst the purists whether that was a record or an EP. Of course, the last Fall record, New Facts Emerge, was 2 7-inches. There's debate amongst the purists whether that's an EP or an LP, so whether The Fall had 30, 31, or 32 LPs. In my opinion, it's 30 LPs, but happy to be proven wrong. But of course, Hex Induction Hour is probably the classic record on The Fall discography, and the drummer, one of the drummers, Paul Hanley. Steve Hanley, of course, is the bass player, but his younger brother, Paul Hanley, wrote a legendary book called Have a Bleeding Guess about the recording of that record, which was done at a movie, an abandoned theatre in Iceland. Excuse me. And Mark E. Smith in his book actually talks about what the climate in Iceland was, basically how it was a sort of a bit of a wasteland, and how, you know, basically everyone had a curfew, you couldn't go out after dark, and there was no sort of rock and roll there. So he inspired he claims that they did a free gig and a whole bunch of people saw the rock and roll for the first time, and he sort of says, you're welcome for Bjork. And but Have a Bleeding Guess is one of the better Fall books. I absolutely recommend it. And after that, we heard Brixey Smith, of course, the first wife of Mark E. Smith, and her band, The Adult Net. That was Wake Up in the Sun. That was from the 1999 single that debuted in the UK charts in 99. And the last record that, and Brick's amazing discography. Of course, reformed the band many years later with the Hanley Brothers and The Fall, so absolutely amazing discography she had too. Some gigs coming up over the weekend. We've got a great gig coming up. Well, a great triple lineup that's happening in Melbourne and Geelong. This coming Saturday night at the Bendigo Hotel, you can see the VBs from New South Wales, Bloodsucking Freaks still going from Adelaide, and the Papa Mamas, a legendary Melbourne band, playing at the Bendigo Hotel. That's this Saturday night. And then the next day, Sunday, those three bands will be playing at the Barwon Club as well. So a great lineup, three classic rock and roll bands. And we'll play a song from all three bands right now. This is the VBs and Fair Dinkum Rock and Roll. You're on 3CR.

Welcome back to Planet X here in 3CR. It is now 12:28. Once again, give us a text if you're on. It's 0488 809 855. And once again, a classic trio of rock and roll coming up this weekend. Saturday at the Bendigo Hotel and then Sunday at the Barwon Club. That is the VBs, Bloodsucking Freaks and the Pop Mamas. And we just heard a trio. It's not Thursday because I would have said Double Shot Thursday. And we kicked off with the VBs and Fair Dinkum Rock and Roll with from their 2017 record, Out of Ammo. After that, we heard Bloodsucking Freaks from their debut record from 1995, Nose Full of Snot, Dick Full of Attitude. And after that, we heard the Papa Mamas from their EP, Kings of the Street, which has probably my anthem. I'm not sure I can say it on air, but it's four words, but the last three words are of a day. It's a famous Australian saying. I'll let you figure out what that is, dear listener. Now, dear listener, we have a very special gig coming up at the Workers' Club this Sunday, King's Birthday Eve. It is a King's Birthday Blowout, I'm calling it. It was put to me by Elmo from Persecution Blues, who is the booker at the Workers' Club. We did a gig at the Workers' Easter Sunday, which a lot of great 3CR personalities showed up, which I'm very grateful for. And they've asked me back for King's Birthday Eve. We're calling it King's Birthday Blowout. It's five bands. It's Stella Domenico, Gold Coast Leathers, Dirt Road Wave, Hand Grenade Hearts, who are friends of the show, who did a live tour back in February, and also the Creep 500. That's at the Workers' Club this Sunday. Kickoff at 4 o'clock, the Creep 500 opening, doors at 3:30. You can get your tickets via Oztex, via the Workers' Club website, or $25 at the door. Bring cash. We prefer that. It's King. It's not the only, it's the only King, really, this weekend, actually. But we'll play a triple shot of bands playing that weekend. We'll kick off with Dirt Road Rove with Evolve, 3CR.

0: Welcome back to Planet X here in 3CR. It is now 12:39 AM, Friday the 5th of... Sorry about that. And we just heard a bit of a triple shot Friday. I know that doesn't work for Thursday, but it's all I got. Forgive me, dear listener. We just heard three tracks from three bands you can hear this coming Sunday at the Workers Club, part of the King's Birthday blowout put together by Munster Time Zine. That's me. Also Planet X. Also me. Aha Productions on your flash and Bottom of the Barrel on Elmo, who is one of the owners of the Bookers of the Workers Club, and also of course Persecution Blues, who's playing in a few weeks, but we'll get to that next week. In that bracket, they were kicked off with the Dirt Raid Wove with the Evolve from their self-titled release from 2 years ago. After that, we heard Gold Coast Leathers with a happy ending from Suburban Trash. You know, I did move to Elsternwick to avoid the Suburban Trash, hence why, but I keep the name Matty Munster from Dingley, Victoria, as a bit of a reminder of my southeast upbringing. And after that, we heard Style of Domenico with All This in Mind, the title track from her release a couple of years ago. So Stella, Dirt Raid Wove, Gold Coast Leathers as well, The Creep 500, and Hand Grenade Hearts this coming Sunday at the Workers Club, 3:30 doors. First band, Creep 500, on at 4 o'clock. We've got a guest in the show right now. Karina, how are you?
1: I'm all right. I just wonder, is Hand Grenade Hearts the one that 3CR Live to Air Tech Tilda put on for Planet X with you?
0: You are correct.
1: Oh, I remember hearing some of their stuff. It was really good. Tilda played some afterwards on Slacker Radio.
0: Oh, great.
1: For listeners who don't know, Tilda's brilliant, brilliant. I don't even know how you'd call it. Is it current affairs? Is it music? Is it all of them together? Program along with a darling fella called Jordan on Friday Arvo's drive time. Maybe first, third, fifth, occasional fifth of the month. Yeah.
0: It's absolutely stellar radio.
1: Replay all of the brilliant and amazing live-to-air, I guess, performances that Tilda silently does the tech for so many shows like Planet X, Music Matters, what is it, Rotations this weekend, yep. The Vibe Consultant last week, all the rest.
0: Burning Vinyl,
1: actually, big one. Big ups to Matt from Burning Vinyl.
0: On your Matt.
1: Actually, there's a lot of music mats on this show, aren't there?
0: Yes, and I was very fortunate to have Hand Grenade Hearts and Hal do live to us, but couldn't do without Tilda. She was the one that basically made it all together. I made the connection, but she was the one that made it all possible. So I'm very grateful for all the help, for all the work she does here.
1: Mm. So listeners know, right? Well, I should certainly hope that listeners know. And it was a mistake to eat a big bite of a wagon wheel at that point in time. But I should certainly hope that listeners know that from next Tuesday, it is indeed 3CR's Radiothon, in which you can donate howsoever much you choose towards keeping our station alive on air. Not simply afloat, but also, I would say, thriving. I would hazard a guess and go as far to say is thriving. But yeah, I feel like there are all those silent volunteers in the background that do get the recognition, but maybe not in all the time slots that they deserve the recognition. You're a good egg in that you always say thanks, Maddie, and I really appreciate that about you. Like, even if I just text in, as listeners can right now, on 0488 809 855, if you just text in every now and then.
0: And you're a great supporter
1: you
0: of the show.
1: Say thanks.
0: And well, you know, I mean, it's not lost on me given the microphone and being able to talk to the masses. And yeah, I'm just, it's Radical Radio. We have a great, thriving radio community here in Melbourne, and, it's, not lost to me. I'm just very grateful to be a part of it.
1: So does that mean next week, wagon wheel, does that mean next week is your Radiothon program?
0: You are correct. Yes. You can see, myself, Matt Malone and, Maisie and, Simon Strong, who gave up his slot last year, he'll be joining us as well.
1: Oh, man.
0: Yeah, so very excited. Not sure what we're going to do yet, but I suggested we do a third, so me, Maisie, and Matt will just be playing, I guess, you know, song teasers of, you know, what, I guess, a bit of a sample of what, you know, we sort of bring to the table, you know.
1: I remember meeting Simon Strong in my youth.
0: Yep.
1: And in my youth. And he has a particular thing about a particular suit and number of card in a deck of cards. And I would suggest that you ask a fella about that. Are you looking at something over there?
0: Just want to say hi to Joe who's listening.
1: Oh, no. Which Joe? Little Joe? Zio Joe.
0: And also 04, 115 who said test.
1: Is that a cricket reference for you? Or is that a genuine test?
0: I just said test, but if you don't know the cricket store, please text in.
1: Test in.
0: Should we play a track?
1: Please.
0: This is a track called, this is from the Pork Jukes, you're on 3CR.

0: Welcome back to Planet X here in 3CR. This is Matty Munster and Karina taking you through to 1:30 a.m. It is 12:53, and also we've got we're talking about live to airs. Also, we've got it on the text line. Also, there's a live to air tomorrow on Music Matters. Girls Night In, the seven-piece lineup direct from Studio 3, and of course Music Matters from midday to 2, and then after that, Matt from Burning Vinyl will be from 2 to 4. So great killer double lineup of music here on 3CR. In that bracket of three, we kicked off with Melody Makers and Pork Jukes. Pork Jukes, part of the original 77 UK punk explosion, and the diss on the music magazine, which I've never read from before.
1: It's a good name.
0: It's a great name, yeah. After that, we heard Kiss Me Killer, It's Going Down. That's a Bristol punk band from 2007. And after that, it was probably my after that we ended the bracket with my discovery of the week, and that was Hitchhike by the Gumtree Girls from the States, a garage rock band. They've had about three records, amazing stuff, sort of good fun, just clean rock and roll, which I like. So,
1: clean rock and roll, Gumtree Girls from the States.
0: Yes.
1: It's invasive species things.
0: Clean rock and roll, I don't know why I said that.
1: I wanted to ask you, Maddie, what's your favourite actual thing about 3CR? You haven't. How long have you been here?
0: August, it would have been 2 years.
1: August? As in the following August, it'll be 2 years?
0: This coming August will be 2 years, yeah.
1: Oh, my goodness.
0: Yeah, so it was the first Thursday of August 2024 is my first shift of Planet X. So what I like about, well, it lives up to the title, Radical Radio. I mean, people that don't get voices in the mainstream masses, or
1: no, that's the rote answer. What's the real answer?
0: It's just the freedom to say what you want, and you know, I've never been censored or tapped my shoulder, said don't say that, don't play this. I just get to play tunes to the masses. I'm grateful for the slot, grateful for sharing music with the masses, and just getting a platform to be me, you know, on the radio. So
1: that's lovely. What would you feel like is like a Matty Munster Planet X cancelable offence off 3CR?
0: to get thrown
1: you
0: off
1: mean
0: air.
1: Like, you're like, yeah, exactly. You're like, oh yeah, just the freedom to be me. Like, what's something? I'm not saying name names in terms of who would kick you off, but what do you get to do, actually?
0: What do I get?
1: I talk cricket for a long time. I
0: just give the scores. I will say when we had the second test last year, I did give a sum up of the day's summary, and I think Paul Elliott, my patron saint who got me onto 3CR, I always thank him every day for that.
1: We love him.
0: And he listened back on demand. He said, ugh, cricket. But then 2 minutes later, he texted me saying, oh, you saved it by playing, I played the band Root after that.
1: I remember for Joe Root. Yeah, that was in December last year.
0: Yes, it was, yes.
1: I didn't even follow cricket. I know it was maybe the one that it's not test. It's the one with eight. It's the one that doesn't make sense. Cricket changes the rules on you all the time.
0: Well, there's this new 10-10 system, which I despise. You know, the Melbourne Stars wrapped up this week, which no one cared about, because why would you, which is 2020, which is not cricket. It's a hit and giggle stuff.
1: Well, I feel like I could potentially in the future bring you a good song that isn't actually about cricket, but kind of sounds like Den Den.
0: Oh.
1: Anyway.
0: I bumped into you on Monday, and I had a Neville Cardis reader on me about the English tour of 36-37, which was, cricket buffs will know, was the first tour after the infamous Bodyline series. And Neville Cardis, for those that know, was the first romantic. Like, he saw Victor Thumper and W.C. Fry, and it's like, oh, my God, like, I can just picture them so in my head. And I would like to read some on air, but that might get me thrown off. So
1: I actually have no idea.

0: idea what words you just said. I just know that you had a really cool looking book in your hand and then you were like, oh, it's a cricket book. I was like, oh.
1: Yes.
0: Shame the cover's so nice. No, I'm sure that means something to somebody somewhere. Thumper, did you say? I
1: don't know. Victor Thumper, yes. He has a stand named after him at the SCG.
0: Oh, yeah, okay.
1: He was Bradman before Bradman in our culture.
0: Who's Bradman?
1: I'm going to play a song right now.
0: Let's play a song and have a wagon wheel and
1: I will say that I was at my office, the Fifth Province, and Keane, who's a lovely guy, I had a book about Bodyline, and he goes, who's Bradman? And I was like, he's from Ireland. He doesn't know. But anyway.
0: It's the only trivia answer for non-sports knowers like me.
1: Let's play a track. This is by Johnny Vomit and the Dry Heaves. A band that you won't hear on any other radio station. This is Black September, which it will be when the first AFL system with finals with the World Cup. We won't talk about that yet, but we'll play Johnny Vomit. You know, 3CR.

players, and I woke up alone with sleeping eyes and a vicious lobotomies. But I took chances with girls, of course I did. Well, I often came unstuck. But sometimes I got it right, and my mates would ring and say, "You bastard, you lucky fuck. You're a bastard, you lucky fuck." And I wanted to say, "Yeah, right.

0: Welcome back to 3CR. It is Planet X. It is now 1:09, Friday the 5th of June, 2026. Thanks for your company. We're listening live. And thanks to Karina, who stuck around. In the bracket of three, we kicked off with Johnny Vomit and the Dry Heaves. That was Black September. They had 2 7-inches and they were out. That was, of course, Greg Cartwright and Jack Oblivion, of course, who later went on to form The Oblivions, one of my all-time favourite bands. And after that, we heard Modern Giant from Bris Vegas, and that was The Band's Broken Up. That was a request from my friend Canadian Kev, Anya. Hope you're listening, and see you a bit later tonight. And after that, we heard Teen Line from The Shivers. That was from the Lost Hits of Milwaukee, First Family of Power Pop, 1979 to 1982. Karina, do you know when the end of the world's going to happen?
1: Hasn't it already happened?
0: Listen to this next track and you'll hear a exact date. This is from the National Lampoon Radio Half Hour. It's a short 30-second thing.
1: Oh, no.
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3: Reminder for our radio listeners that the end of the world is going to come next Tuesday at 4:30 p.m., and the Department of Health has requested homeowners to unplug all electrical appliances, turn off radios and TV sets, and disconnect gas stoves and furnaces. The post office recommends that you mail early in the day, and for those with automobiles, alternate side of the street parking will be suspended. That's the end of the world next Tuesday at 4:30 p.m. Mark it down.
0: Well, I'm ready. I'm ready for the end of the world.
1: Hasn't it already happened? I'm standing by that. Well, music coordinator Joe from Music Matters is awake still. It is the end of the world. The man's a beast.
0: Is he?
1: I don't know. What more is there to say?
0: He's a good man.
1: Noted down. National Lampoon. Yes, they got a kind of a parody song about why communism's so good, and it's actually
0: genuinely good. Is that the one I played a few weeks ago?
1: From, I don't know.
0: From National Lampoon's Lemmings?
1: Yeah, it would have been Lemmings, yeah.
0: Yeah, yeah.
1: Did you play that?
0: Papa was a...
1: Yes.
0: Yeah, I played that, yeah.
1: No shit.
0: Yeah. And then when I had Paulie P on when I was doing my summer fill-in, I played the Christopher Guest, his Bob Dylan parody, Positively Wall Street.
1: What got you into this?
0: Yeah, I don't know. I must have just read it somewhere.
1: What else have you been reading?
0: Well, you know, it's just mostly cricket books, you know, for the last year. Yeah, I read Neville Carter's one. I read Keith Miller's first book of several, Cricket from the Grandstand, the book he wrote after he retired.
1: Do you intersperse the cricket books with, like, fiction? Or often I have to read, like, a fiction book alongside a non-fiction book, and then when I get, like, oh, I've had enough of one, I go to the other one, or a lighter and a darker, do you just, like, just fucking power through?
0: I usually did mix it up, you know, like, say, music book, fiction, then history, but it's just been cricket books the last 6 months. I did read Mark Fidian's History of Essendon Association, which was, he wrote a whole bunch of VFA books.
1: But they're all non-fiction?
0: Yes.
1: What? Like, do you have a fiction book that you like, that you remember?
0: Yes, several, yeah.
1: I got, I don't know, Roald Dahl. Oh, yeah. First Roald Dahl book I ever read was BFG.
0: Well, I remember we studied Boy in year 7 and Going Solo in year 8, which is, I remember the first, his autobiographies.
1: Yeah, yeah, they were the kid ones, yeah.
0: Yes, well, the first page he talks about his grandfather breaking his shoulder, and then the doctor comes in drunk and thinks it's a dislocated shoulder, and he says, pull, men, pull, and then, you know, they discarded badly, they had to amputate the arm, and as 13 years old, I'm like, and then it's like, oh, geez, that's pretty dark when you think about it.
1: Yeah, I mean, for a children's author, I feel like he notoriously hated children. Yeah. I feel like I can say that on air. I don't think...
0: Maybe he did hate kids, I don't know, but I think he spoke to kids, you know. I mean, Dr. Seuss didn't like kids.
1: Really?
0: Well, I don't think he liked people in general, but...
1: I remember in, I was telling the story randomly the other day. I remember in grade 5, we had to read poems.
0: Oh, yeah.
1: And a friend of mine read Fox in Socks.
0: Ah, yes.
1: But she was, like, severely dyslexic and forgot how long Fox in Socks actually went for.
0: It was, like, 20 pages?
1: Or? It's really long.
0: Is it?
1: I read a William Blake poem. It was like, I don't know, The Poison Tree.
0: Oh, okay.
1: Had a cool picture. Guy dead under the tree, something, something. That's not a nice, happy way to end on it. But but I remember thinking like, oh, this is the quick one. You can do it. You can like just pick a short thing and pretend to look smart. And it's done. And then you're done. Anyways, cricket.
0: Yes, England are 8 for at lunch. You want to hear about another gig coming up?
1: Ooh.
0: I do my own disgraced fanzine, Munster Times, which you can get copies here at the 3CR front office desk during the opening hours, 9 to 5. But a brand new publication has come out, Human Fly Magazine. They've done 2 issues, but issue 3 is coming out very soon. But they got a launch party at the Old Bar. Tickets are right now by Oztech, only $14.13. So it's Pussy Horse, a great band that played at the Bowls Club with the Ship and Airplane, DJ Diddy Wah. And a band from, it's sort of rock and roll thing. It's a Spanish name. I'm not going to attempt to pronounce
1: Spanish
0: it.
1: Spanish Fly.
0: No, I wish. It's Spanish for Dangerous Machine. That's how the English spelling. I'm not going to attempt the Spanish name.
1: I feel like if I'm not mistaken, Annie McLaughlin of various 3CR shows recently did a interview with these fellas.
0: Oh, yes, I saw the photo, yes.
1: Yeah.
0: And they have a film. They did a short film which is coming up part of a Melbourne Film Festival, so.
1: Oh, really?
0: Yeah.
1: Okay, well, Melbourne I'm glad Short that Film you Festival. Told me as well, because it's a good reminder. Every time I think of Human Fly, I really just think of how Lux Interior would take his false teeth out to sing that Hassel Atkins tune.
0: Ah, yes. Love Hassel Atkins.
1: She said.
0: She said, yeah. Love Hassel Atkins. She said,
1: and also how... And also how every time the Cramps played at,
0: that was fun.
1: And that every time the Cramps played at a specific, live-in mental health care institution.
0: Oh, it's a great film, yeah.
1: There'd be several escapees, which I mean, yeah. Go for it.
0: Once again, there's Human Fly Magazine, issue 3 launch. That is at the Old Bar. That is Saturday, the 11th of July, 2026, 8 p.m. kickoff. Get tickets via Oztex. And we'll play a track from one of the bands that is playing that gig. This is the Hibernators, who Dicko was on the show this time last year, actually.
1: Next Saturday.
0: July.
1: Next Saturday.
0: July. Yeah. So we've got a little while to go. So.
1: All right, thank you. I get my J months mixed up.
0: I'll play a track by the Hibernators. This is a Bunny Boiler. You're on 3CR.
1: Mad.
4: Why don't you call me? You don't answer my calls, Michael. One day I'll call your wife. Do not call my wife. I told you, do not dare ever call my wife. Do not fax her. Do not page her. Do not go away.

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She couldn't get around his chin and nose. She'll marinate your brain. She'll leave you half insane. She'll cook up your sweet bunny on the

0: All my point is there's a lot of ways to look at the world. You know what I'm saying? Why pick the way you learn over TV? Because it's usually wrong. You ever see a good drug story on the news? Never. News is supposed to be objective, isn't it? Supposed to be the news. But every drug story is negative. Well, hold it. I've had some killer fucking times on drugs. Let's hear the whole story. Same LSD story every time, and we've all heard it. Young man on acid, thought he could fly, jumped out of a building. What a tragedy. What a dick. He thought he could fly. Why didn't he take off the ground and check it out first? You don't see ducks lined up to catch elevators to fly south. He's an idiot. He's dead. Good. You mean there's one less moron in the world? Wow, what a fucking tragedy, huh? I guess I'm one car length up in traffic tomorrow. How about a positive LSD story? That would be newsworthy, don't you think? Anybody think that just once to hear a positive LSD story? Today, a young man on acid realized that all matter is merely energy condensed to a slow vibration, that we are all one consciousness experiencing itself subjectively. There is no such thing as death. Life is only a dream, and we are the imagination of ourselves. Here's Tom with the weather.
1: Welcome back to 3CR. This is Planet X. We've got about 6 and a bit minutes to go. In that bracket of two, we kicked off with the Hibernators and a Bunny Boiler from their record about 2 years ago. And then once again, they'll be playing at the Human Fly Magazine Issue 3 launch at the Old Bar. That is the Old Bar, Saturday, 11th of July, 8 p.m. kickoff with the Hibernators, DJ Diddy Wah, Dangerous Machine, and also Pussy Horse. Once again, Friday, 11th of July. Tickets via Oztex or at the door. And after they've heard the late, great Bill Hicks, who was probably in my generation the cultural savant of our things. George Carlin was before him. George Carlin was great, but I think, you know, probably is a bit before my time. But then, yeah, Bill Hicks being the, I made fun of Gen Y all my life and then realised that I am a member of it. But, basically as a jaded young member of Generation X, he was probably the one that spoke to me the most and really sort of got the changing of the times of the 90s and talked about things when, you know, Bill Clinton was public enemy number one and all these sort of cultural things. So I wish he was alive to see what the mess we're in right now. We've got one more gig to promote, and this is actually the day before the Human Fly launch. This is a Friday, the 10th of July, also at the Old Bar. The bill consists of two great Melbourne bands, Plastic Section and the Nilinoirs, but also from New South Wales, the Strikeouts, who will be launching their brand new album, their second record, Double Negative, which will be out on Tone Deaf Records. And we'll play a track from their forthcoming album. This is called Watching the Clock. You're on 3CR.

0: Well, sadly, our time has come to an end here at Planet X. Once again, that is the Strikeouts with Watching the Clock off their forthcoming album, which will be launched at the Old Bar on Friday, the 10th of July. Look out for that. I just want to say a big thank you once again to my special guest, Susie Higgy, and thank you to Dave and Kelly for turning that up. Also, thanks to Karina for coming in. It was always great to see you and great to share the mic with you. Thank you so much.
1: Thank you very much. It's always lovely to be a rat bag ahead of Radiothon. Which, of course, you know, your Radiothon episode is what, next week?
0: Next Thursday, yes.
1: Next Thursday, and Slacker Radio, as aforementioned, on Friday the 19th, the following Friday. Tune in. If nothing else, even if you're broke, tune in. That's your chance to get a message in live, and fuck yeah to that, really.
0: Absolutely. I'll be back next week on Planet X with the special all-in Radiothon episode. Look forward to it. Talk to you next week. As a great man once said, keep punching.
1: Thank you, Maddie.

Hello, welcome to the Celtic Folk Show. Anne McAllister's my name. You're tuned to 3CR Community Radio. And you just listened to three reels being played by a trio called Sleeve Notes, but I think they had friends accompanying them. Anyway, the main people in that playing that music are Matt Cranich, Donal Murphy and Tommy O'Sullivan. And the reels they played are titled Palmer's Gate, Glutan, I think that's how you pronounce it, Glutan School, and 1862. Now here's the beautiful Waylon Jennies.

A princess lay sleeping, so gentle and kind, whilst her prince took to battle with his confused mind. The clash of bright metal brought the children fear, but their cloaks of blue satin

In the bracket, that was Donovan, Legend of a Girl Child, Linda. I played that only a few weeks ago, but it's a borrowed CD that I need to return this week. So I played it for you again because I just love it. And then first up, The Valley. The song was written by Jane Sherry. The trio who sang it are the Waylon Jennies, and individually they are Ruth Moody, Heather Mass, and Nikki Metta.

You're tuned to 3CR. You're listening to the Celtic Folk Show. That was Connie O'Connell, Jimmy Doyle and Seamus McMahona, and they played two reels, The Maid of Fecal and Tom Barry's. Second in the bracket, it was Una McMahona, and the song she sang in Irish is titled Meron de Barra. First up, it was, not sure what the tunes were, The Rose in the Garden and O'Reilly's Greyhound. And that was Seamus McMahona playing concert flute. Now, they all came from the one CD, as you could probably sort of tell by the sound. The CD was, or the music was, the recording was originally released in 1992 as a cassette, and archivist for Cultus Cultori Éireann in Ennis, Cushnahowna, Frank Whelan, transposed the music onto a CD because people are more likely to play CDs. Ha ha, says she. That's quite an old recording, and it's very significant. And I'm very grateful to have the CD because Frank Whelan sent it to me. So thank you, Frank.

That's a bit different to what you're used to hearing from me, isn't it? That was Sharon Shannon and her big band live at Dolan's. And Dolan's is an awesome music venue in Limerick. She says the tune they were playing is The Mighty Sparrow. Now, that was an unintentional segue because the track before, played by Michal O'Hayden on concertina and Steve Cooney on guitar, the title of the tune they were playing is Limerick's Lamentation, and it might have sounded like it was three different tunes, but it actually wasn't. It was the one tune played as a clan march, a double jig, and a slow air. And then first up, the gorgeous Dolly Parton with a beautiful song that she wrote, of course, The Grass is Blue, and that's from her The Grass is Blue album. Now, before I go any further and before I say goodbye, because it's about 11 and a half minutes to the hour, if you're wondering about the time. As you know, we're now in the month of June, and June at 3CR is Radiothon month. And next Tuesday, I will be presenting my Radiothon program and inviting you to contribute. I need to raise $1,400. So it's doable, I know, because I did it last year. We got to $1,450. Well, not me, you. 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But yeah, so I've got a month, the month of June, to raise that money, and hopefully you can help me do that.

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children in the inner cities of Chicago, Baltimore, Detroit, and so many other places must be eliminated. 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We are a divided country, united.

0: When I was new to Melbourne, I found a Food Not Bombs flyer on the road, and I had like this fist with a carrot, and carrots are my favorite vegetable. 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
6: I sat in the interrogation room wanting answers. You see, that's what I did. I grilled authors for the whys and wherefores. Every Thursday, 11:30, it was the same. 3CR, published or not. Who were the characters involved? What were they like? And how did the whole damn plot unfold? So stay tuned as Jan, David, and Lisa apply the pressure once more to yet another author.

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Gonna use that heart of mine. I'm gonna use that.

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0: I mean, wait. 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
1: Yo.
0: I've been going on the internet now, and I see these people out there talking. They're saying an 11-year-old can't be doing what you're doing.
1: What?
0: Crazy, right?
1: Yeah.
0: They're saying like you got a secret or something.
1: Really?
0: You know what? Why don't you just tell them, my boy?
1: Obviously.
0: All right.

0: 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We that good.
1: Hands down, best bars are still off scene.
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0: celebrating 50 years of 3CR on Saturday, the 4th of July at Collingwood Town Hall. 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

I just want to give a little shout out to my friend, pretty much me dad, Rex Watts, who went to the campfire in the sky yesterday afternoon. So this one's for you, Rex.

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0: we're celebrating 50 years of 3CR on Saturday, the 4th of July at Collingwood Town Hall. 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

say 12 to 1, the Alan Jose Memorial Foundation, a remembrance of Mabo Day. Now, those of you who are interested, the Koori Heritage Trust is having a concert from 6 to 8pm on the Edge in Federation Square. So obviously you could also attend that. Now, tonight, yes, we'll try to meet our listeners in various parts of the state and the world. We'll be holding a dinner at Taj Mahal, which is an Indian restaurant in Ringwood. Very simple to find. Ringwood Railway Station, get off the train, cross the road. Don't turn right, turn left. And about 200 metres down on the left-hand side is the restaurant. You can't miss it, 6:30pm, usually till about 8:39pm. So please come along if you're a listener to the Anarchist World this week or you're part of the 3CR community. And that reminds me, Wednesday the 17th of June is our Radiophone Day for the Anarchist World this week. I'm going to attempt, and the key word is attempt, to raise $20,000, a minuscule amount. I mean, Gina wouldn't even miss it. You know, she'd raise that in 1 second. Instead of giving it to a poor old divided nation, maybe she'd give it to 3CR, but different realities. So, Radiophone, 17th of June. You can donate right now if you go to the 3CR website. If you're not computer literate, ring 9419 8377 and donate right now. So $20,000 is what we're aiming to raise to keep 3CR on air and on its 50th birthday. And don't forget the 50th birthday party for 3CR, which will be at the Collingwood Town Hall, which is in Abbotsford, from 11am to 4pm on Saturday, the 4th of July, the 250th anniversary of the creation of the United States of America. So if you don't want to watch a bit of cage fighting on the White House lawns, come along to the 3CR community gathering. I call it a birthday party, and dress appropriately. The sacred cows have wandered in. They're laughing at me. They said, "You'll never raise $20,000 for the Radiophone." And I say, people need a tax deduction.

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Welcome. It's the 3rd of June, Mabo Day. How many of you remember? 34 years ago, on the 3rd of June 1992, the High Court of Australia found that the concept, the legal concept of terra nullius, on which this country was founded, the land of no one, was a charade, was a lie. Now, Mabo Day has tended, it's 34 years since that judgment, has tended to kind of disappear off the Australian lexicon. I mean, we remember Anzac Day, remember Christmas Day, we remember the King's birthday, believe it or not. But we don't seem to remember Mabo Day and how significant it was, because it heralded the beginning of the ability of First Nations people outside the federal jurisdiction, which was basically the ACT and the Northern Territory, to actually achieve native title. Now, those of you who are old enough to remember 1992, remember the hysteria which occurred when the High Court, in a narrow decision 4-3, stated that terra nullius was a fiction, was a lie. And, you know, they were going to take over our backyards. They were going to sell our children. Well, we sold their children, but that's a different matter. And so it was just extraordinary. And what happened after that, there were bucket loads of extinguishment poured on the Mabo judgment. Now, a lot of people say to me, well, you know, native title is not all it's cracked up to be. But the fact is that many communities, especially traditional communities, have been able, through the native title legislation, to get access to their land. Not in terms of stopping mining companies, not in terms of royalties, but in terms of being able to return to the traditional lands. And over 40% of Australia has been claimed under native title legislation. Now, obviously, native title legislation isn't the be-all and end-all of the struggle for justice as far as the Indigenous community is concerned. But you need to remember that Reconciliation Week is bookend by 2 days. National Sorry Day, the 26th, Mabo Day, the 3rd of June. And they're exceptionally important days in terms of not just for Indigenous communities, but for all of us in this country. And the fact that terra nullius is no longer the legal justification that is used to accept the colonisation process is something that needs to be lauded. So this year, as in previous years, the Ellen Jose Memorial Foundation will be hosting a Mabo Day gathering, a vigil, in Melbourne's Federation Square from 12 o'clock to 1 o'clock, to which all of you are invited. So the important thing about days is they need to be remembered. How many people remember Labor Day, especially in Victoria? People don't remember Labor Day. Very few people remember May Day. Very few people remember pivotal moments in our history. And Mabo Day has been thrown back into the pit by forces in our society who tend to denigrate the idea that First Nations people have rights, legal rights. Not rights based on charity, but based on legality. So, wherever you are, pull out a Torres Strait Islander flag, put it in your front window, talk to your neighbours about Mabo Day. It was the beginning of a long struggle to ensure there is a significant treaty, that sovereignty is respected. It's the beginning of that long struggle, and 34 years later, it's pretty distressing to think how the fact is that we haven't got very far as a nation, and there are many sections of our nation which are doing everything they can to even roll back the gains that were made
by the 1992 High Court decision, which relegated Terra Nullius, the land of no one, to the dustbin of history. Let's move on. You're listening to The Anarchist World This Week. My name's Joseph Toscano. Reality Bites. Now, I'd like to welcome back El Nino. Now, you see, the great thing about being a human being is that we don't learn. We don't learn. We're not interested in facts. All we're interested in is our personal well-being and maybe the well-being of our friends and family members. And we see people around the world in positions of authority who think the climate emergency is a hoax. But it doesn't matter what you or I think or I believe. We live on a planet where reality tends to bite back. Now, the El Nino event, which we're expecting to occur in the next few months on planet Earth, will increase temperatures, and temperatures have been increasing rapidly over the last 20 years. It will create more disturbances in terms of the natural environment, in terms of floods, cyclones, tornadoes, droughts, and the list goes on and on. But we tend to think that it's got nothing to do with us. And as long as we continue on our merry way, everything will be okay. I call it the lemming syndrome. Follow the leader. The lemming syndrome. Although there are significant elements of Australian society which are beginning to accept that climate change is real and that facts are important, that scientists sometimes know what they're saying, the fact is there's an increasing number of people in this country who follow a number of political parties who believe that the climate emergency is irrelevant. And every time there's a natural disaster or we beat another record as far as the heat is concerned, or more people, elderly people die because of the increasing temperatures, we just shrug our shoulders and say, well, it's always been like this. Because they're not interested in facts. They're interested in their promoting their little belief systems that it's, you know, it's dig, baby, dig, dig, baby, dig. And when you've got one of the primary economic drivers on planet Earth, and that's the United States of America, which has withdrawn its support for any climate change activities, you realise that we find ourselves in a difficult situation. But the important thing is that as reality bites back, it's important that we don't fight amongst ourselves regarding what's left of planet Earth. Because what's the point? What's the point of supporting an economic system whose major activity is to destroy the very wealth that this society has created on, the natural wealth that ensures that over 8 billion people continue to survive on planet Earth? Now, in the past, I've talked about the four horsemen of the apocalypse, a little biblical analogy, the four horses of the apocalypse. And they're very simple. And the climate emergency is intertwined into the four horses of the apocalypse. Increasing population growth, 8 billion today, 9 billion in about 15 years' time. Australia's population has now reached 28 million over the last few days. Limited, finite resources. It doesn't matter how smart our scientists are in creating ways we can destroy each other, as we see in the Ukraine and the Middle East and Sudan. The fact is that resources are finite. It doesn't matter how many of these, you know, these data centres you're going to build and how much artificial intelligence there's out there, resources are finite. And we've seen that battle for resources as far as rare earths are concerned. So we've got an increase in population growth, we've got finite resources, then we've got an economic system which dominates planet Earth, which we speak about, you know, incessantly week after week.
which is interested in creating profits irrespective of the human, social and environmental costs. Although a few people are now beginning to realise that maybe that type of economic system is not the best and the healthiest way for us to get along. That's three. So you've got increasing population growth, you've got limited resources, you've got, as I said, finite resources, I should say, you've got finite resources. So the fact is that there are real issues that face us as individuals, as members of a sovereign nation state, as human beings on planet Earth. And not all of us are going to be able to squeeze into spaceships to go to Mars. And that's the reality. So reality bites. So next time your mates and your friends and your workmates say to you, well, it's all a hoax, it doesn't exist, well, next time the roof is blown off their houses, maybe they'll start adding up 1 and 1 equals 2, not 1 and 1 equals 3. Because belief systems have nothing to offer in an environment where reality is the primary driver of what occurs on planet Earth. If water levels rise, 50% of the population will be displaced. If temperatures increase, irrespective of how good our air conditioning systems are, we will see greater dislocation of human activity. And if our food sources, that's right, if our food sources come under a sustained pressure, then we have real issues, let alone about talking about water. So reality bites. It doesn't matter what your friends think, or what the government thinks, or what the buffoon in Washington thinks, or what Putin thinks, you know, that climate change is a hoax. The fact is, it's real, it's having significant effects, and if we don't address it, it's a little bit like trying to run after a train after it's left the station. If you don't catch that train, if you're not fast enough, you're never, never going to resolve the issue. Let's move on. Now, I heard a lot of crocodile tears. Now, Oxfam, I've got a great respect for Oxfam. And like most charities, they actually do something positive, not just in terms of providing services to people who need their services, but more importantly, they actually try to join the dots together. And the Australian division of Oxfam has done all of us a little bit of a favour. And it's told us that the fastest growing section of the Australian community are billionaires and millionaires. Now, obviously, during the neoliberal revolution, you know, deregulation, privatisation, globalisation, and privatisation, corporatisation, it goes on. The fact is that it's been there half a century. And obviously we are now reaping the consequences. Now, I don't blame the 178 billionaires out there. It's not their fault that we find ourselves in this situation. Obviously, they've taken advantage of the situation. Obviously, they've placed pressure on parliamentarians at the state and federal level to pass legislation which improves their place on planet Earth at the expense of everybody else, because, as I said, we have finite resources on the planet. But I don't blame them directly. I blame us. You and me. The governments we've chosen, the policies we've followed, the lies that we've swallowed, that the way to increase and share wealth is through neoliberal policies which are based on privatisation and globalisation and corporatisation and deregulation. The hook was thrown out 50 years ago,
We clamped on the hook and we've been dragged along for the last 50 years believing that somehow the creation of billionaires and millionaires would somehow improve our situation. We have allowed them, as a people, I'm not blaming you personally, I mean, you've done what you can. That's why you're listening to the Anarchist Wheel this week. But as a community, we have swallowed the garbage. It's a little bit like some religious text. We have believed that worshipping Mammon and giving the corporate sector free rein to do whatever it likes somehow is going to improve our lives. So it's not, no point railing against the 178 billionaires and the, you know, thousands of millionaires out there. The fact is that we have allowed this to happen. And we have allowed this to happen because every time a government has tried to reverse this trend, we have seen the 1% that own the means of production, distribution, exchange and communication, and the 8% of Australians who have disposable income to invest fight tooth and nail to ensure that the system that has allowed 178 billionaires to be created in a country of 28 million people continues to function, not only function, but accelerate. We saw this when Mr. Rudd tried to introduce a super profit tax, and we saw Australia's richest person, Gina Rinehart, on the back of a truck railing against a super profits tax while her fortune increased dramatically. We're seeing it right now. If you look at the commentary regarding the ALP's exceptionally minor reforms to capital gains tax and negative gearing, it's as if the end of the known universe has arrived. The actual reaction is what you would expect when Parliament has lost its authority, when Parliament has lost its ability to determine legislation which improves the lives of everyone. When you have 178 people having the same wealth as 3 million Australians, you begin to see there's something wrong with that economic seesaw. Well, you've got 178 people on one side, 3 million on the other, and it's balanced. And the fact is, people don't become billionaires because they're smart. They become billionaires because they're actually able to exploit other people's labour. And nothing highlights this more than the outcry regarding the Fair Works Commission decision to increase the basic wage to, I think it's $26.50 an hour. Now, this doesn't even take account of the inflationary pressures which are occurring today, and to a significant degree, courtesy of the Washington buffoon. It doesn't even account for that. And it's as if the end of the known universe has occurred. It's going to increase inflation. And when you look at facts, it's going to increase inflation by 0.1%. But what it means is the millions of workers who are on the basic wage, $26.50 an hour, will be able to continue to pay their rent and buy enough food to keep their families together. And somehow, if you listen to the economic commentators,
It's the end of the known universe, a little bit like the Mabo decision in 1992. It's the end of the known universe. And that's the extraordinary thing about Australian society. An increasing number of us somehow think that the way forward is to continue these policies. Extraordinary. So good luck to the 178. You've been able to rort the system, to increase your personal wealth to an extraordinary amount, and you'll continue to rot the system to an extraordinary amount unless we put handbrakes on your ability to acquire wealth at the expense of the great majority of people in this country. And that's why I've encouraged people for a long time to join public interest before corporate interest, because basically we have put the interests of the few before the interests of the many, to such as an extent that private charities, and I say this over and over again because it's just so extraordinary in a country as rich as Australia, that private charities are out there raising money to send Australian kids to public schools. That private charities are raising money to ensure that people don't go hungry in this country. That private charities are out there raising money to ensure that people have a roof over their heads. Think about it. Think about it. While we, Lord the 178, who've been able to rort the system to suit them, and the tragedy is they haven't rorted the system illegally, maybe unethically and immorally. What they've done to acquire their fortunes is totally legal, because we have allowed this state of affairs to continue since time immemorial. And what being an anarchist is, it's a simple concept. It's about anarchos without rulers. It's about creating a society without rulers. What gives rulers the ability to determine the lives of billions of people? Inequalities in power and wealth. So the anarchist struggles, the struggle to share power, possibly through direct democratic means, and the struggle to hold wealth in common and use it for the common good. You're listening to The Anarchist World This Week, broadcast across Australia via the Community Radio Network. My name's Joseph Toscano. Now, if you think that what I'm saying is repetitive, and if you're a regular listener to The Anarchist World This Week, it's obviously repetitive. The fact is that the problems haven't changed. They've got worse. On top of increasing inequality, we now have the danger of the climate emergency looming over us because of the way we have created this increasing inequality. I mean, I give a simple example of what planet Earth is like. Now, just imagine you've got a terrarium, little glass cover, just a nice glass cover. And in that glass cover, you've got this beautiful forest growing. And you introduce a few mice, finite resources, it's under a glass cover, all right? You haven't got ink, right? It's not like the Four Horsemen of the Apocalypse, finite resources, increasing population growth, an economic system based on the exploitation, an increase in CO2 levels. It's not like the Four Horsemen of the Apocalypse. It's paradise. Paradise for these nice little mice. Maybe you'll introduce four. You know, you want a bit of genetic diversity, don't you? So mice do what mice do, and humans do what humans do. We tend to breed. As the number of mice increase in paradise, we find that paradise turns into hell because of the finite resources. As we turn into hell, we begin to look at each other, the mice, not us yet. The mice tend to look at each other as a source of food. And before you know it, you've got
total dislocation, destruction under your little terrarium. And before you know it, there'll be nothing left under your little terrarium, unless you keep pumping a bit of oxygen in and putting new plants in, and the list goes on and on. So, what's that got to do with me? Well, it's remember the good old days? There were never any good old days, but we like to use the word good old days. Remember the old days? Let's go back to the Greek society, and they had drama. And remember the fairy tales? They're all about teaching us lessons. They all had a little lesson in it for us, like, don't go out into the forest late at night because the wolves may eat you, or the witch will capture you and barbecue you, all right? Hansel and Gretel tale. The fact is that in 2026, we are reaching a situation which is not as dire as what we saw under our little terrarium, but we are reaching a situation where an increasing number of people are coming under increasing pressure. And as I said last week, we've reached a situation where neo-fascism, which is based on nationalism, the other as the enemy, and a little bit of money from the rich and powerful, is a growing force. And we see that in divided nation. Now, a lot of people think the best way to tackle the growth of divided nation is using policies and facts, but they don't matter. We've reached a situation where people are angry. And they're angry because of the situation, the tautology they find themselves in. They're angry because they've been excluded. But as we saw in Nazi Germany and fascist Italy, no real fascist movement gets off the ground unless it has corporate support. And what we are seeing in Australia today is an increasing number of corporate figures, some of those 178 billionaires, beginning to fund divided nation. So why are they funding divided nation? What's in it for them? It's a little bit like having a billionaire as president of the United States of America who claims he's going to look after the little people, all right? So what's in it for them? Well, the fact is that in a time of crisis, and we are reaching a time of crisis, irrespective of what you think, there are a number of issues which face us, including the climate emergency. In times of crisis, people either unite or they divide. And if people unite against them, well, the fact is that in a time of crisis, and we are reaching a time of crisis, irrespective of what you think, there are a number of issues which face us, including the climate emergency. In times of crisis, people either unite

because they will never be able to hold on to their wealth, irrespective of how many security guards they have, irrespective of how many politicians they bought off, irrespective of how many political parties they have bought off. They will lose their ability to dictate policies and the way we live. But if we continue to be divided, then they win. And they're able to hang on to and expand their wealth and power. And that's why we are now seeing an increasing number of our billionaires and multimillionaires funding divided nation. Because they know that if people begin to understand and join the dots, that their dislocation, their anger, their marginalisation is directly related to the fact that we have allowed the neoliberal beast to rampage over us as a people. They know their number, you know, they know their number is up. So what we need to look at is not just why people are attracted to the orange people, that's divided nation, not the fact they have no policies and don't rely on facts and don't believe facts matter, not the fact that they support the Washington buffoon, not the fact that they deny that climate change occurs, not the fact that they think First Nations people are the enemy or Muslims are the enemy, but they've created an other which we can learn to hate and loathe. The fact is, we have now reached that critical stage as far as the creation of neo-fascism is concerned, where we are seeing increasing number of people with extraordinary wealth using that wealth to support groups like Divided Nation in order to ensure there is no unity amongst us as a people and there's no realisation that the situation we find ourselves in is not directly related to the other, but is related to the fact that so much wealth and power is concentrated in so fewer hands and that parliamentary democracy has failed us because of the ability of the 1% that own the means of production, distribution and a communication to determine parliamentary policies. As we see, when a political party strays from the agenda, even 1% deviation from the agenda, we see the reaction that we see in society where people who've got no investment properties, people who've got no hope of buying a home, people who find themselves in social security pensions, think that somehow these changes are going to have a profound impact on their lives. It's a little bit like a few years ago, I think during the last federal election, somebody I knew who was on a disability support pension said, "Oh, I voted for Divided Nation." I said, "Oh, that's interesting. What got you to vote for Divided Nation?" "Oh, well, you know, I was told that the government was going to take away my pension and I was concerned." So, misinformation, disinformation, outright lies, manipulation of facts, ignoring facts, basing our whole essence, our whole who we are and belief systems, leads to the situation we find ourselves in 2026. So if you're dealing with a juggernaut that has no policies, not interested in facts, the best way to derail that juggernaut is to ensure that people begin to understand that the situation they find themselves in is not due to the other, the immigrant, the Muslim, you know, the Aboriginal and Torres Strait Islander, you name it. But it's due to the fact of the growing inequality which has occurred in our country because governments are no longer willing to risk losing power because of the extent of the power which the billionaire classes

is able to exert on our society. 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That's right. Broadcast on the Community Radio Network. This program is streaming live on 3cr.org.au. Now, the great thing about living in 2026, I love it. Anger, fear, loathing, hatred. It's all in a good cause. Did you know that? Anger, fear, loathing, hatred. Seems to be the name of the game in the side world we live in. Because more and more people obviously are gravitating to the World Wide Web. It's easy. All the answers are at their fingertips, they think. And they go on net. They go on the net and they see something. Don't know if it's true or not. Facts don't matter. It's all about ideas, belief systems. They get angry. They become fearful looking around for the other. They start loathing the other, although they may have never met the other. And hatred is spawned. Now, this is all for a good cause. Do you know what the good cause is? Well, a lot of people think that the World Wide Web somehow is this egalitarian platform which allows everybody to work, you know, to disseminate ideas on an equal basis. And when we get on the World Wide Web and we see something, we get involved in heated discussions of people we don't know about nothing in particular. Now, the whole beauty of this model, this algorithm, and it is an algorithm, is the fact that the whole purpose of the World Wide Web, the privatized World Wide Web, is very simple. It's to sell advertising. It's to ensure your eyeballs are attracted to this advertising, to which people make a buck, whether they're influencers or the people who own the platforms or the people who work on the platforms. So the longer you stay on the net involved in these ridiculous arguments about ridiculous things, the greater the amount of advertising which comes your way. The more eyeballs attached to a particular advertisement, the more the platform can charge. So if you've got a platform which encourages people to be angry, which rewards people for hatred and loathing, which ensures that people go to bed at night quaking in their boots because of all these threats, potential threats out there, you've won. That's what the algorithm is all about. And the fact is, it's all for a good cause. And you know what that good cause is? That good cause isn't to educate you, isn't to deliver facts to you, isn't to even reinforce your opinions, irrespective of what they are. That good cause is for you and me to look at their advertisements. And then they can create large data centres around the globe to process all this hatred and fear and loathing. And we create more and more data centres to improve their bottom line. You see, ultimately, you are the product. It's a little bit different to go into a real store or have a real conversation with somebody else where you are not the product. You're actually a human being. So I'm not telling you not to go on the World Wide Web. But what I'm telling you is that it's been manipulated in such a way, because it's almost totally privatized, to ensure that those who own those platforms continue to enrich themselves irrespective of the harm
and hatred, divisions that they cause in the community. You're listening to The Anarchist World This Week, broadcast across Australia via the Community Radio Network. My name's Joseph Toscano. Now, some things you can't actually dream up. Now, I don't know if you have dreams. I have dreams, usually stupid dreams that mean nothing. Well, unless you go to a dream counsellor, which I've never been to, but there are some things you just cannot dream up. Now, the United States of America is having its 250th anniversary on the 4th of July, 2026. At the same time, the community radio station I'm broadcasting from, that's Community Radio 3CR, is having a 50th birthday celebration on the 4th of July. Right? Now, the 250th anniversary of the independence of the United States of America is going to be celebrated in a big way. And the Washington buffoon has decided that he will incorporate his 80th birthday celebrations with the 250th anniversary celebrations. Now, some of the entertainers that were coming along got a little bit iffy, and they've decided not to partake. They don't want to be part of that show. So the Washington buffoon has now put himself up as the main attraction. Nothing wrong with that. But what I found fascinating is there's going to be a cage fights for the 250th anniversary celebrations on the lawns of the White House. Now, I've been told unofficially, not that I believe everything I've been told, that the number one cage fight will be a three-person event. We're going to have two war criminals, that's right, Vladimir Putin of Russia, Benjamin Netanyahu of Israel, joining forces, that's right, joining forces to fight the Washington buffoon. Obviously, I've made this up. But the fact is that you can make up anything you like. Put it up on the net, and before you know it, it's reality. But the reality is there will be cage fighting for the 250th anniversary of the United States of America. Just extraordinary. Just extraordinary what the American people are willing to put up with. It's extraordinary. But when you have a population that has been marginalised and pushed aside through neoliberal policies, you do expect them to fight back. But when they fight back against the other, you know they've lost the plot. Because nothing is new. If you look at Australia in the late 1920s and the early 1930s, we had a viable neo-fascist movement. If you look at that period, and I'll be looking at that period at the presentation I'll be doing on the 17th of June at the Footscray Hotel in Melbourne, you had three organisations, the Old Guard, the New Guard and the White Army. And these were secret neo-fascist organisations which were led by retired military figures, even the Victorian Police Commissioner, Mr. Bellamy, who was the head of the Victorian section of the New Guard, had an underground movement which was established to ensure that if the Labor government during the Depression or if the Jack Lang Labor government in New South Wales attempted to change the course of this nation, although they had been elected by the people of this country, that they would engineer an armed coup. So people who think neo-fascism is something or fascism is something new, it's not. It's something which occurs when people find themselves in a situation where they see that there is no hope or future for them in the system that they are currently living in. So
Reality Bites, neo-fascism is a possibility in this country. Nothing new. We've seen it over and over again, that it's an important issue that we need to tackle. Now, I'd like to thank all those people who came to the public housing rally in Melbourne on last Saturday. The fact is that it's just extraordinary, isn't it? I know I talk about this every week, but extraordinary. We now have government policies which hopefully will encourage younger Australians to get involved in the search for a home. Now, you see, a lot of people think it's about acquiring wealth. But the difference between owning a home, public housing, and renting are chalk and cheese. Because owning a home or paying off a mortgage to own a home and public housing, in many regards, are one and the same. Because what they provide is security. Security of tenure, which is essential, especially if you have a job in a particular location or you have children. People who rent, although they're paying extraordinary amounts, have no security of tenure. It means they moved on. They can be moved on at a whim of a landowner. So the key about a home, whether it's a public home or a home you're buying off a bank or a home you own, you've paid off, is the fact that you've got security. Now, currently, we have a situation in this country where not only homelessness, but the ability to buy a home, especially for younger people, is limited. It has been grossly limited. Obviously, the changes to the capital gains tax and negative gearing will have an impact on the housing market. Although, if you listen to investors and the opposition and Divided Nation, it's the end of the world as we know it. But the fact is that it will have an impact because it'll remove the investor to a significant degree from investing in residential property. Maybe they'll move on to the share market. So, while everybody is talking about homelessness, we've now reached a situation where nobody is talking about public housing. The interesting thing about the rally, the mass rally in Melbourne regarding public housing, was the normal people you would expect, the normal organisations you would expect to attend rallies to promote public housing were not there. The church groups were not there. The charities were not there. Obviously, residents were there and people involved in the public housing sector were there. But the normal people you would expect to be interested in promoting public housing, which is publicly owned, publicly managed, and hopefully publicly constructed, were not there. So why were they not there? Because successive governments, both in New South Wales and Victoria, both ALP states, have done everything they can to muddy the waters regarding their privatisation of public housing agenda. For far too long, people have believed that community housing, social housing, affordable housing is somehow public housing. It is not public housing. It is privately owned housing. It may be owned by a not-for-profit charity. It may be owned for a profit charity. It may be owned by a church group. And most of these titles they have been given to them by the state governments at the state level in New South Wales and Victoria. But the fact is they now have their snouts in the trough. They have been able to prosper from the privatisation of public housing.
And that's why we never see them at public housing rallies anymore. Now, people talk about a dad joke. I'm going to tell you a granddad joke now. It's worse than a dad joke. Now, I was thinking at this rally, I was the master of ceremony, I was thinking the difference, you know, you tend to wander when people are speaking. Sometimes your mind wanders away. And I was thinking pubic, P-U-B-I-C. And then I was thinking public, P-U-B-L-I-C. There's only an L between pubic and public. And then I thought, well, maybe our political representatives and our media gurus are embarrassed to say the word public anymore because it's very similar to the word pubic. Then I thought, what a ridiculous notion, Joe. Why are you sharing it with the listeners on the Anarchist World this week? But it seems as if the word public has now become some type of four-letter word, although it's a six-letter word, you know. People don't use the word public, and when they use the word public, they use it to denigrate certain institutions. You talk about public hospital and people think, oh, that's second rate. You talk about public housing, oh, that's terrible. You talk about anything public is bad. Why is it bad? It's simple. It's not efficient. Why isn't it efficient? Because there are not enough taxpayer resources directed to these important public institutions like public health, public education, public infrastructure. And why aren't they directed in that direction? Well, I'm sure the 178 billionaires will be able to help you out there. The fact is, we have a taxation system. Even if we attempt to reform it, you know, mildly, is so entrenched in the thinking of people in this country that there will never be enough resources to actually provide services and security to the Australian people. And it's a tragedy that in 2026 we're seeing billionaires support groups like Divided Nations to ensure we continue to fight amongst each other regarding relatively, you know, non-important issues, while at the same time strengthening their ability to determine parliamentary policies. So we are in a difficult situation, especially those of us who think that the way forward is to increase resources for public institutions, who are thinking about reversing the privatisation of public institutions. So it is a difficult time, but it's also an exciting time because we are reaching a situation where facts become important because reality bites and we are beginning to see the reality of the policies that have been pursued during the neoliberal revolution now have a profound impact on the type of society we have created. And once we realise that, we have the ability to change the current trajectory of what is occurring in this country. Once again, happy Mabo Day. Thank you for listening on the 3rd of June. If you're in the city of Melbourne, we're having a small gathering, a vigil in Federation Square between 12 and 1 today. That's in an hour's time. Hopefully we'll see you there. The important thing is keep your eyes open, keep thinking, keep working towards creating a society which is based on egalitarian principles. Thank you for listening to The Anarchist World this week on your local community radio station, courtesy of the Community Radio Network. You can leave messages on 0439 395 489, 0439 395 489. Don't forget, the 17th will be Radiophon Day, where I'm trying to raise $20,000 to keep Radio 3CR on air, the station to which you hear The Anarchist World this week, which is broadcast across Australia, courtesy of those wonderful people at the Community Radio Network. On the 17th, I'll be doing a special program for all those people outside the Melbourne catchment area because, obviously,
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0: That's right. 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My name is Shane. I'm here with Fiona. How's it going, Fiona?
1: Hey, I'm good, Shane. So today's episode, we're going to be talking about a recent decision that Consumer Affairs Victoria made following an investigation of a chain of older persons housing, Ingenia Gardens. And it's a model of housing that I guess is a bit old-fashioned in some ways. They're called rental villages. And for some time, HAG as an organisation has been, you know, watching this type of housing due to a lot of complaints that we've been getting from residents. So, Shane, maybe tell us a little bit about, firstly, what are rental villages and what were the sorts of things that we were hearing from residents?
0: Yeah, so rental villages are a kind of accommodation for older people where they rent out units. The security of tenure is pretty good. You know, the units aren't getting flipped by their owners or anything like that. The rent is quite high. We often hear 80% of people's pension is going on rent, where, you know, the benchmark for rental stress is 30% of a pension. And commonly in rental villages, part of the deal is that you don't get your own kitchen and meals are provided to you as part of the quite high rent. The main complaint that we've consistently received for many years about various rental villages in Victoria is the quality or suitability of the food. Mm. So people are paying for these meals. The cost of that like eats up most of their pension, but lots of people would tell us that they're not able to eat the meals or they don't want to eat the meals either because they're low quality, the portions are insufficient, they're not adjusted to meet people's dietary requirements, et cetera, et cetera. So lots of complaints about the food, lots of inflexibility. Ingenia won't generally let people vary their agreements to stop paying for meals that they're not eating or can't eat. And that's one of the main issues. We've also seen Ingenia be fairly aggressive in pursuing lease breaking costs against people. So when people do decide to leave, they've very actively sought to get every dollar that they could out of them. That's relatively common for a lot of, you know, I mean, people in private rental probably thinking like, what's the difference? But I think it is different when you're dealing with older people, a kind of vulnerable cohort. They may have significant health needs. So an example of that would be, we had a client a couple of years ago. She'd had a stroke while living in Ingenia Gardens and needed to move in with her daughter for more practical support. Under the Residential Tenancies Act, she would have been entitled to just give 14 days notice because she had special and personal care needs. There are some exceptions that can get you out of a lease in those circumstances. But she didn't give the exact right kind of paperwork to access that right under the Act. And Ingenia came after her for full lease breaking costs just because, you know, this woman in her 80s who'd had a stroke didn't do her paperwork correctly, which VCAT wasn't so happy about, as it turned out. So those are the sorts of behaviours that we see from Ingenia Gardens. And when Victoria introduced the rental minimum standards, which came into effect in March 2021, we talked internally about and raised externally that this was going to be a problem for rental villages because they had, you know, Ingenia has hundreds of units across Victoria. Other rental villages have that number or, you know, maybe not quite as many as Ingenia. It's probably the largest chain. But they were, you know, not offering stoves. In many cases, we understood they wouldn't be able to install stoves. I'm not sure how true that was, but something they maybe had put across to us. So what was going to happen when it was suddenly illegal to rent a unit that didn't have a stove in it?
1: Mm.
0: And what we saw was that there was no change from Ingenia. They continued to rent out units that didn't have any cooking facilities except maybe a microwave. And the minimum standard for kitchens is very specific that it has to include at least, you know, a dedicated food preparation area, including a stovetop with at least two hot plates or burners. And we, you know, raised this with Ingenia directly. In some cases, we were able to get cooktops installed for individual clients, but we knew there were many other renters there who weren't getting the same benefits. In one case, a manager at Ingenia Gardens told me they had legal advice that they didn't have to comply with the minimum standard for kitchens, that you only had to provide cooktops if you were providing a kitchen, and because they didn't provide a kitchen but only a kitchenette, the kitchen minimum standards didn't apply. And at the time, I didn't think that was a viable reading of the regulation, and events more recently have confirmed for me that I was right and they were wrong.
1: Very satisfying for you, Shane, I'm sure.
0: So here I might just read out from the press release that Consumer Affairs put out last week. Ingenia Gardens will pay over $1 million after failing to provide safe and functional kitchen facilities in rental units for older, financially vulnerable Victorians. Consumer Affairs Victoria investigated the company after a report from the Housing for the Aged Action Group. That's us. Inspections by Consumer Affairs Renting Task Force found that many units did not have cooktops and that rental agreements prohibited renters from cooking at home. Ingenia Gardens instead offered renters paid meal plans at an additional cost. Not having cooktops in a rental property is a breach of Victoria's rental minimum standards, mandatory requirements to make a property safe, functional, and secure. Including unfair terms in a contract is a breach of the Australian Consumer Law. Under an enforceable undertaking, Ingenia Gardens has agreed to pay $1 million, will compensate affected renters an estimated $400,000, and will pay $100,000 to Housing for the Aged Action Group. That was a nice surprise, I tell you what. Ingenia Gardens operates over 250 units in Victoria and markets its properties to seniors looking for low maintenance and independent living. There was a quote in the media release from the Director of Consumer Affairs, Nicole Rich, saying that minimum standards are not optional and exist to ensure all renters have access to a safe and functional home. Failing to provide basic kitchen facilities and prohibiting renters from cooking in their own homes is unacceptable and unlawful. And we will continue to take strong and decisive action against any rental providers, big or small, who fail to meet their legal obligations. So you can look at the enforceable undertaking online. It has more detail about exactly what was agreed to or committed to. It does say, I think this is an important point, that the director was concerned that the practices, the breaches of minimum standards, were systematic, large-scale, and affected those who were vulnerable and financially disadvantaged, denying them of renters' rights. There's a whole set of provisions about what Ingenia has to do, including reporting to Consumer Affairs and preparing plans, both for the payment of the compensation, which is essentially $1,589 per week for everyone who was affected by this for as long as they were affected by it, plus $50 as a lump sum in recognition of their frustration and denial of their rights. Ingenia has to publish a statement on their website, all of this stuff. I don't know this for sure, but I strongly suspect this is the biggest penalty for residential tenancies offences in Victorian history. It's the by far the largest that I can remember. And one thing that is appealing to me about it is, as we said, there are other rental village chains in Victoria that operate on the same model. You've got to think they're sweating it a little bit after this announcement. And we have spoken to Consumer Affairs a little bit about some other providers that they might want to look into as a follow-up to this.
1: Yeah, and I think one of the things that's really good about it is we often are, I guess, prosecuting these arguments resident by resident, one by one. And when there's something like this that's affecting relatively large groups of renters, particularly people who generally don't speak out that often, they're afraid for, you know, retribution, or they just don't want the hassle of making a complaint. To have something like this where the government's rental task force has actually come in and made a big change to a lot of people's lives as a result of complaining to the regulator, it's a really great win. So we're about to go into... Oh, hang on. So Shane has more to say.
0: Yeah. So I did want to talk a bit more about the renting task force. I think it's important that people know about this. It has been a huge sort of cultural shift at Consumer Affairs with the introduction of the renting task force, which started in 2024. Historically, many people in the tenant advocacy space have complained that Consumer Affairs was reluctant to issue fines or infringements or take other enforcement action in respect of residential tenancies. It wasn't generally a priority for them, even where there was really strong evidence of breaches or contraventions or offences. The Renting Task Force, according to a media release from the 1st of July 2025, since it was established in 2024, had issued more than 80 fines, totaling more than $670,000. So just a massive increase, where I think even a few years before that, you would have seen a total number of fines that was close to, if not zero.
1: Mm-hmm.
0: And it's also gratifying because we don't have an up-to-date information about exactly how many fines they've issued altogether to today's date, but it seems like the Ingenia one might just double the total amount. which is pretty incredible.
1: Yeah.
0: And again, it's because it's a systematic breach. You know, most breaches of the rental minimum standards are individual. They're, you know, a single landlord with one or a small portfolio of investment properties where there's a particular issue that has to be addressed. In this case, it was sort of systematic and deliberate breaching of the minimum standards, which is why the penalties have been so substantial.
1: And it's great to be living in Victoria, where we do have stronger renting laws than a lot of other states, but also no point in having a law if it's not enforced. So it's great to see that we're seeing the Rental Task Force actually doing this.
0: Yeah, so you can report offences that you might identify as just as an individual renter to the task force. Not every provision of the Residential Tenancies Act is an offence. There's a specific subsection that are offences that involve penalties, and those are the ones really that you can report to the Renting Task Force. They have a particular focus on minimum standards, but there are various other offences that you could report to them.
1: So we're going to hear from a couple of community announcements, and then we're going to listen to an interview from one of the residents, Sue, of
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0: Thanks for joining us today, Sue. I mean, to start with, can you just tell our listeners a little bit about yourself?
7: Yes, I'm in my late 50s, so I'm probably one of the younger ones who lives in the community that I live in. I had a very checkered background, and unlike most of the ones in here, I have been in a housing co-op before. So I know, and we had to run it, so I knew a bit more about VCAT and legalities of things and leases and all those sort of things. Because one thing I've found is that most of them, relatives do all the paperwork to come in. So they don't even read their leases. They don't know what their rights are. Mm-hmm. And they come from an era where if I complain, I'll get put out. So they sort of complain to each other, but they don't actually take things to management. And unfortunately, I'm not like that. So I tend to be the one they come to and they say, well, you'll know what to do about this.
0: Mm-hmm. So yeah. For people who don't know, can you just tell us, like, describe Ingenia Gardens a little bit, like the space, the units, the, you know, what sort of common facilities there might be, things like that?
7: Yes, I can. They're small one-bedroom units, very small actually, but the more space you have, the more stuff you accumulate, so it's probably better being small. It's less to clean, so there's bonuses to it. When I moved in just over 4 years ago, and I'd come from a situation where I was stuck in a unit down the back of my sister's house and had virtually no social activities at all. I just sort of stuck to myself and did things online. And coming into here it was like a fresh breath air at the start, because I had neighbours and they were elderly and they needed help. And I'd had 7 years of my sister saying, you're useless, you can't do anything, you can't do this, you can't do that. And all of a sudden, I'm in a younger bracket where I've got technical information, I can help with their phones, I can order stuff online for them, I can give them advice. If I don't know something, I can Google it, and I know where to look. And it made me feel useful and part of a community again, because we have got a lot of good people who live in these communities. Mm-hmm. There's probably three or four that I can't stand, but that's okay. you just avoid them like the plague. neighbour say, what would I do without you? It makes you feel useful and included. And the community activities are good. We have a social club that you can be as involved as you want to. There's times when I'm not well enough to do much with a social club, but I try to do my best to join in and help them out with things. There are things that everything that's wrong with the place could be fixed easily, but sometimes it's like you're banging your head against a brick wall when you try to get somewhere with it. Some things we succeed, some things they listen to us. We've got a new regional manager, and she's a lot more approachable, but she's new to the job, so we'll see how that goes.
0: So the big news that's prompted us to do a show about Ingenia Gardens was the announcement of some fines or an enforceable undertaking to do with them not having provided kitchens to all of their residents. Yeah. Has that affected you or what's your experience?
7: It affects me indirectly. Ingenia has two levels of rent. You're either self-catered, so you pay more to cook your own food. So those of us who are self-catered actually have the cooktop, but we pay $21 a week to be able to do that. So it's like we're renting the cooktop.
0: Mm. Yeah.
7: Which I believe now, because of the fine they've got, is also illegal. But so those of us who are self-catered aren't included in the compensation deal.
1: Mm.
7: Which I think is wrong. I have sent a message to head office and asked them if they're going to do something for us too, because that's overcharging us in rent. Well, that adds up to a lot over the 4 years I've been here. And it also affects me because head office had me down as being fully catered, as if I didn't have a cooktop in the kitchen. And I actually got a letter from them threatening my lease because I had air fryers. Because I cooked my own food.
1: Wow.
7: So I think we've sorted that one out, but the lease that I have actually says that I'm not allowed to cook in my unit and that I'm not allowed to have any plug-in appliances apart from a toaster and a kettle.
1: So what are you supposed to do then?
7: Well, I don't know if there's two leases, because I've been asking for the last 2 years to get a correct lease that shows that I'm not breaching the conditions of the lease that I've signed. I obviously didn't read that bit when I came in and didn't comprehend at the time because I was under a fair bit of stress. I would like to see them rewrite the leases and bring them up to date, because they're obviously old and out of date.
0: Yeah. I mean, part of the enforceable undertaking is that they won't enforce any term in a lease that says that you're not allowed to cook.
7: Which will be good. Yeah. I mean, how it's worked in here is with previous managers is the ones who have had air fryers who are fully catered and not supposed to have them, when they have an inspection, they go in the wardrobe under a blanket.
1: Yeah.
7: And we've had managers that have been nice and have looked the other way and just said, well, that's not there, I didn't see that.
0: Yeah.
7: Which is nice, because they see the sense in being able to use things like that, because air fryers are safe, as long as you clean them.
0: Yeah, for sure.
1: And what does the self-catering versus the fully catering look like? So if you have a lease that has a fully catered option.
7: They have a kitchen staffed by cooks that provide the midday meals. That just means that you pay for a meal package and go down to the dining room and have your lunch provided for you.
1: Only lunch?
7: When I first came in, there was a breakfast package, lunch, and sort of a snack-like tea meal. They've cut the breakfast package out. I think it was, for the amount they were charging for it, it was costing them more and more, because the cost of everything's gone up.
0: Mm-hmm.
7: I've been told that the getting a meal for tea as a take-home meal is no longer available, but I'm not sure about that. I haven't looked into it, because I self-cater. I get different stories from different ones, and sometimes I don't know where the truth lies too, because things... Chinese whispers happens in this place.
0: Sure.
7: I chose not to get the meals when I came in, because for health reasons I'm on a strict diet that they would have trouble catering to. So I just waited till a self-catering unit came up.
0: And you said that you pay extra for the self-catering unit. Can I ask how much your rent is?
7: $21 a week.
0: And how much does that make your rent overall?
7: My rent is about to go up in about 8 weeks, and it will be $903 fortnight.
0: So, I mean, are you on a pension at the moment? Because that's got to be
7: I've been on a disability pension since I was 33.
0: Yeah. So, I mean...
7: It's a fair slug.
0: It's a huge amount. How do you manage with such a high rent?
7: I'm pretty good at budgeting. I'm very good at finding good deals online and saving as much. And cooking for myself, I can do pretty cheaply. And... yeah, it's hard, but we manage. The bonus to it is that if the place ever got sold, they'd keep us as tenants because it's really only got the one purpose. Mm-hmm. And also, in our leases, they can't put the rent up more than our pension rises. So it's not like a private landlord mm-hmm. who just chuck your rent up $100 or $200. It's a fair slug of each pension rise, but it will never be more than the pension rise.
8: So at least it gives you that predictability, but it's still...
7: It means we're sort of in a bit of better position than some people, but
0: So
7: it's a lovely place to look. Where I live up in a back corner, we look out into a beautiful courtyard. We've got a nice little gazebo out there that we can meet out in and have coffee. And the ladies up here look after the gardens really nicely. I help them as much as I can, but I'm not really that good at flower gardening. I grow veggies at the back, but I try to.
0: So you've mentioned a lot of positive things about where you live, but you also mentioned that there are
7: the negatives could be fixed if everyone would band together and speak up. I think more would happen.
0: What are some of the negatives?
8: Mm. So if you could have your wish list tomorrow, what would the things be of all of the things that need to be fixed?
7: General maintenance around the place would be one of the big ones. Better security, and also they need the vet who comes in a little bit better too. I can't really say much about that on air, but privately I could tell you about that. Yeah, it's just this case of listening to us, and managers who treat us like adults would be nice.
8: Yeah.
7: I think they forget just because we're not working that we haven't had active lives. I mean, I've done a huge number of jobs over my lifetime, thanks to living in Northern Territory for a while, including private secretary to a local member of parliament up there for short stints, and lectured at TAFE. So I may come across as a bit stupid sometimes, but There is knowledge in my head somewhere, and if I don't know something, I look it up to find out.
8: And do you feel that the managers maybe don't respect people because they're older?
7: I think Ingenia as a whole tend to like to say consumer affairs said, or there's a new Victorian law to older people, and they think, oh, Ingenia's got a legal department. Yeah, that must be right. Whereas I think, that sounds wrong. Let's go look it up or ring Consumer Affairs and find out.
8: Mm.
7: It's easy to fob off older people, and I've been told some things that even Consumer Affairs said they can't say that. But they don't let us record any conversations, so it's hard having proof of some things. But I always make sure I've got someone with me when I have a meeting with them, so we've got backup and say, well, you heard that too. It wasn't just me. Mm.
0: Yeah. I mean, today we're avoiding using your full name. We're trying to avoid identifying details. And, can you talk about why that is? Like, what would your concerns be if Ingenia heard that you'd spoken about your experiences there?
7: I'm probably already down their books as a troublemaker and a shit stirrer.
0: Mm-hmm.
7: So, I've got a thick skin, and what comes back on me is okay. But probably,
0: Have you seen them retaliate against people who they see as troublemakers, or
7: I have seen favoritism.
8: Mm-hmm.
7: Like they will totally ignore some issues, or they will say, "Oh, that's been addressed," but they don't tell you what they've done.
8: Right.
7: And they'll pick who they enforce lease parts of the lease on, and who's, and they'll look the other way for other people.
8: Mm.
7: Sort of, you can say, well, I could say to the manager, well, so-and-so's done this, it's really bad. And I was, oh, yes, they're breaching their lease. Yeah, yeah, that was stand up in VCAT. But then they come back and squirm and say, oh, no, VCAT said that's not good enough.
8: Okay.
7: And you know they haven't spoken to them because you know it's a clear breach. You know it's major. And it's sort of a case of, I think this is why a lot of people just don't say anything. They just sort of sit back and we grumble amongst ourselves. And yeah,
8: and also,
7: it's a hard one.
8: Also, probably, like you said, although it is really expensive, it's better than the private market, so people
7: yeah.
8: don't have a great deal of choice either in terms of where they go if they were to leave.
7: Yes, that's true. And then if you're not well like me, because I am disabled, you've got to pack everything up and move too, and then by the time you change your address and change all your banking stuff, and it's just, it's something that we get to the stage where we don't want to do that again.
8: Yeah. Mm. Yeah,
0: and
7: it's
0: so
7: it's also close to where my elderly parents live too, so it's easy for them to pick me up to take me to things, and I get to see them more now, which is good.
8: Yeah.
0: So, how did you feel when you heard that Ingenia was going to pay this big fine?
7: Happy for us, because hopefully, if they've been pulled up on that, they'll fix some of the other things, because they know well this can happen again. I don't know whether those of us who are self-catered are going to get included in the compensation or not. I'm hoping so.
8: Yeah.
7: At least they could stop charging us for that. That'd be nice. But, it's good to see that the law's been upheld.
8: Yeah.
7: So often it's not. You go to court and someone gets a rap over the knuckles, they learn nothing and they just keep doing it. Whereas this time, hopefully... They'll look at the other things they're doing that are wrong and do something about it.
0: Yeah, well, I mean, that seems like a good note for us to wrap up on. Thanks so much for your time today, Sue.
7: Thank you for calling.
8: Thanks so much, Sue.
7: Okay, bye.
0: We're just about out of time, but before we go, we'll give out some contact information. If you're an older Victorian with a housing issue and you want to get in touch with us to talk about that, get some advice or assistance, the best number to call is 1300 765 178. That's 1300 765 178. If you want to talk to us about some of our policy stuff, getting involved in the working groups, becoming a member, any of those sorts of things, the best number is 9654 7389. That's 9654 7389. Fiona, you're going to take us out with a song. What are we going to hear?
8: We're going to hear a song by Abe Danovitz, and it's called Empathy. And our next show is our Radiothon show, guys. So
0: oh yeah.
8: Get
0: those wallets ready.
8: Get those wallets out. Alrighty, let's go out with the song.

0: Greetings, listeners. This is Ralph Edwards, a.k.a. Warren, from the Concrete Gang and Creatures of the Industry podcast. I feel privileged to introduce the Concrete Gang 50th Anniversary Archive, because this is the 50th anniversary of the Concrete Gang on Community Radio 3CR, first started by the rank and file of the BLF, and now presented by the rank and file of the CFMEU. We've been presenting a weekly program about our industry and the struggles it's faced over those 50 years. In fact, since 3CR first went to air in February 1976. This archive comes in two parts. First, the good old days, inverted commas, when it was recorded on reel-to-reel and then recorded over. So, special thanks to our loyal listeners who have recorded them on their cassette tape recorders as they listened on a Sunday morning, and saved them for everyone to enjoy again. Second part of the archive is when we entered the 21st century in the early 2000s and the show was digitally recorded and kept as we went. So the material, although patchy in its continuity, shows the transition of the Concrete Gang over 50 years, in those two parts of approximately 25 years each. So enjoy the listen, and thanks to all those who presented the program and all those who helped get it to air. You will find it on www.3cr.org.au/Concrete Gang 50 Years, all one word. Dare to struggle, dare to win.
1: On the old, we're working in the summer heat and in the winter cold. And

0: the sky. We've got a fighting history, and we never will be cowed. A builder's labourer is an aim to make a man.
1: Welcome to the Concrete Gang once again, and tonight we're going to concentrate on two issues, the action by Ballarat residents and the Builders Labourers Federation in opposing the so-called development of the Bakery Hill area by the McDonald's American Monopoly Food Group, and also we're going to look at our recent log of claims. And in the studio tonight we have two members of the Bakery Hill Action Group, Jack Harvey and Jeff Hendy. And they're going to answer some questions we've got for them and try and tell us what this sort of business is all about. And so I suppose we'll go straight over to you, Jack, and if you can tell us more or less what this dispute is about.
2: Well, we're trying to preserve the historic character of a whole area. And there's various aspects to this. In general terms, it's well known that Ballarat's a historic city. Ballarat is famous for its history, and a lot of people go there to look at the historical aspects of Ballarat. The whole area known as Bakery Hill, which is quite a large area, has been associated with a number of specific important historical events. It was here that the first large meetings of the miners took place before the Eureka Stockade. It was also in this general area that the Welcome Nugget was discovered. Now, people have thrown this back at us and said, well, you know, that those things didn't happen right on the site of these shops. We've never suggested that these things did happen right there. However, we think that it's inappropriate that in an area in proximity to these events, that we should have a big M sign as the first thing that visitors from Melbourne see. In the specific historical value of the shops, the 13 shops involved, is that they represent a streetscape typical of the 1850s to 1900 era, which is a sort of streetscape that's fast disappearing in Ballarat. We've been knocking down our history at a great rate in the past few years, and this is one of the few areas that is still intact in terms of character of that period.
3: Jeff, what would be the strength or the following your the Save Bakery Hill Action Group has?
4: Well, the following has been remarkable in that the campaign only started approximately 3 weeks ago. We've had organisations such as the Ballarat Fine Arts Council, the Ballarat branch of the Labour Party, the Ballarat branch of the National Trust, both senior and junior groups coming out in support of the activities of the group in trying to prevent the demolition of this area. Also, I think we've been very successfully petitioning throughout Ballarat, and we have upwards of 3,000 signatures of interested people who deplore the proposed demolition of the area. The support is still being sought from trade unions, local members of parliament, from all interested organisations within Ballarat. So it would be very fair to say that the support given to the group has been quite incredible to this day.
1: Well, we'll take a break in the interview now, and just to get a bit of theme music into the business, we'll play a record by Shirley Jacobs called Cross of the South, which of course refers to the Eureka flag.

0: Jeff, can I ask you this question? What sort of resentment is there, you know, from the people of Ballarat towards the destruction of not only Bakery Hill, but to other parts of Ballarat in regards to the to property developers?
1: Well, there's great resentment. Obviously, Ballarat, has, in our opinion, has been a gracious city. The developers have moved in over the last 5 or 6 years in my presence there quite considerably. You've got Coles, New World Venture, car parks. This type of thing is making way. What we have now is demolishing the once magnificent history of Ballarat. Now, the resentment is quite remarkable as far as we can gather from community reaction. Obviously, car parks have a place in the city, but not to the extent of demolishing buildings, which play a very large part in Ballarat's history, which is quite remarkable. So the resentment, to our point of view, has been quite considerable.
2: Jack, what sort of development, you know, do you visualise for Bakery Hill?
3: Well, there's a number of possibilities. At one extreme, we could say no McDonald's at all. Let's just develop the shops that we have there. To the other extreme, where we could fit McDonald's into some scheme in a sympathetic way. The problem is, of course, that a lot of people lack imagination when they look at old buildings. They see a row of grotty old shops. Nobody's denying that's what they look like at the moment. We believe they can be economical once again. In the past, since the war, I suppose, since the Second World War, it's been a pretty rundown area of Ballarat. But the commercial area adjacent to this is about to be developed into a pedestrian mall, and we believe, and the consultants who looked at the feasibility of the mall in the first place believe, that one of the benefits of this is that it would revitalise the area that we're talking about as an area of small shops. But instead people say, no, they look a bit scungy, we'd better knock them over and have a nice car park with a McDonald's in the middle of it instead. We don't see that at all. We think they can be economical as a group of small shops, possibly with associated McDonald's and Pizza Hut buildings, in a character quite different to what they've ever been prepared to build anywhere in the world before. They've said they're prepared to have a go at this. We're keen to see whether they really mean it.
0: Jeff, how does the reconstruction of Bakery Hill fit in with the tourist aspects of such as Sovereign Hill and
1: Well, the reconstruction, the renovation, the rejuvenation of the Bakery Hill would fit in magnificently with Ballarat's history. Obviously, Sovereign Hill is history recreated, but Bakery Hill is history already there. Now, there's little point in recreating history at one point and demolishing at the other. So, obviously, the retention of that area, it would be of enormous value to Ballarat's history and to the tourist trade.
2: Jack, do you think the action group from the Bakery Hill will win through?
3: Well, I've been involved in a few preservation battles as a loser in my time, but I reckon we're on a winner here. A month ago, I guess, we didn't particularly think so, but the community support has really rallied because it's just such an extreme thing, a McDonald's versus what we've got there. And now with the support of the unions and the builders' labourers coming out and giving their support, this has given us the bargaining point that we really need to drive our ideas home. And it's given us time to convince the community, who, in general, as usual, are fairly apathetic, I guess. It's given us time to put our point of view and really fire them with enthusiasm.
4: You're listening to the 50-year anniversary archive of the Concrete Gang. Unbelievable that we're still going. So listen on.
3: Is that all right?

0: You're listening to 3CR Community Radio and the Concrete Gang, the show of the Builders' Labourers. We'd just like to thank the boys from the Bakery Hill, Save the Bakery Hill Action Group, and we hope that the union, in alliance with the people of Ballarat, can win, and we're quite sure that they will win after the you know what we've heard tonight.
1: Thanks, Keith.
0: And now we're going on to an interview with Norm Gallagher over the current local claims by the Builders Labourers Federation. Norm, why has there been such a gap between the actual start of the log and the beginning of the campaign itself?
2: The unions that intervene, and there's no doubt in my mind that the employers have put some unions up to intervening in our application so as to prolong it. We've now settled our differences with the unions, and we've now decided now to start the campaign.
0: And what sort of actions is the union now taking in support of the log?
2: Well, we've decided to have a campaign of hit and run, of guerrilla-type tactics, tactics that we've used against the employers over the years. That type of tactic that allows our blokes to at least take some money home each week and yet still continue to fight.
0: And is this campaign taking place on a national level in other states as well as in Victoria?
2: Yes, it's a national campaign, and every branch of the Federation is involving itself in the campaign.
0: The log seems to completely break through calls for restraint and indexation and the policy of wage cuts that are being pursued by the big capitalists. Why is the union doing this, and why is it so important for all Australian workers that the campaign be successful?
2: Well, first of all, you know, it's just ridiculous to call on the unions to have wage restraint when the employers are still continuing to make enormous profits. For instance, the builders in this industry are still going up to the Gold Coast for their half-year holiday and still buying their Rolls Royces and their new cars. It seems to me it's a very one-sided proposition that when, on the one hand, they call for the workers to have wage restraint, and on the other hand, they say nothing about the enormous profits that the employers, especially the multinationals of this country, are making today.
0: And when the campaign is successful, on the assumption that it will be successful, what benefits do you think this will have, not only for builders' labourers, but for all Australian workers?
2: Well, first of all, you see, it's 3 years since we've had a new award, and there's no doubt in my mind that because the court has not granted full indexation, that the workers have lost their real purchasing power. And it's hoped by this campaign to get back that real purchasing power that the workers need to at least stay a bit in front.
3: A lot of claims Concrete Gang has gone in throughout the city of Melbourne. We've had complete militant support for it. Costains, State Bank, The Hole have all had lightning 24-hour strikes in support of our claims. The Austin Hospital have had a 24-hour strike, and also have endorsed to take an afternoon smoko break because we're after an afternoon smoko break in our lower claims. We feel that things are coming to a head, and we feel that we're winning at the moment.
4: Well, it will be a hard struggle, but following from our past history, I reckon we'll definitely win it. It's as Normie was saying at the last general meeting, it's a different kind of battle. We've got to fight it on the jobs and not just walk off the jobs, which is often an easier thing to do. But we're really firing now, and I reckon when we're firing, we're all unstoppable. I just was wondering, Mario, how the scaffolders feel after fighting a long battle themselves. How they feel fighting again.
5: Well, the scaffolders were the storm troops in this campaign, I suppose, and they got tremendous assistance from all the jobs. They got tremendous backing from the union. and they were finally successful in their log of claims. They actually got a $30 rise out of it. And now, on the different jobs that the scaffolders are working on, if that job goes out on a 24-hour stoppage, well, of course, the scaffolders are backing it all the way.
0: Well, that sounds pretty good, and we sort of hope other workers feel inspired to struggle really hard to break through indexation themselves. And next week, we are going to have for you some interviews from jobs where action has been taken or is being taken.

0: Recently, we've been witnessing a good example of both the effect of imperialism and the irrationality of capitalism in Australia. A couple of weeks ago, the US-owned General Motors Holden Company announced that because of a problem of overproduction, they were going to stand down 20,000 production workers in four states for 1 week later this month. And they proposed that the workers take this week as 1 week of their 4 weeks annual holidays. If they wouldn't agree to this, they said, then up to 1,000 people would be sacked instead. Now, we'll be talking about some of the issues involved in the whole question of transport and the production of motor cars in future weeks. But for this week, let's have a quick look at the operation of General Motors in Australia. Last year, their profit here was $16.1 million, slightly less than that for the previous year, but still part of an enormous worldwide profit for 1976 of $2,400 million. The managing director of General Motors Holdens in Australia, Mr. Chapman, claims that $16.1 million represents only a small return on General Motors' total investment in Australia of $364 million. But in fact, when you realise that of that $364 million total invested capital, exactly $1.9 million actually came from the US, then it seems that such a return might not be so bad after all. In 1931, the US portion of the original Holden Company was just $1.9 million, less than $2 million. Since then, all further development has been financed exclusively and independently from the operations of the Australian section of the industry, and that includes direct capital investment and repayment of Australian government loans. So the balance of the $364 million which General Motors Holdens has invested in Australia, that is all but $1.9 million of it, has been produced directly by the workers in Australia. Now that's pretty good going, but it's not all that the workers in Australia have produced for General Motors in America. In that same period, General Motors Holden has sent back substantial dividends to its shareholders in America. Now, the direct dividends amount to a little over $370 million, but as the Labor Senator Gietzelt recently pointed out in Parliament, to this has to be added such things as fees paid to the parent company, concessions paid for goods traded, and various other devices that they use to avoid tax payments. When these are taken into account, Senator Gietzelt calculated, the total dividends paid from the Australian operation to the US over the last 50 years must exceed $1,000 million. So, just to summarise, the situation is this. For their initial investment in Australia of under $2 million, GMH now has investments of $364 million, in addition to the dividends paid back to America of more than $1,000 million. The late President Allende of Chile used to say that there were two Chiles, the existing one and a Chile of equal value that had been exported to the United States. If the same logic were to be applied here, we could say that there are three Australias, the one here and two more, each of equal value, which have been expropriated for the benefit of capitalists in America. It's popularly put about that foreign investment helps create jobs in a country. But this example alone shows that in the case of General Motors in Australia, for every job created here, we have foregone the possibility of creating two more jobs just because of the imperialist domination of the industry. And finally, for this week, this example also shows how little regard such companies, and indeed capitalist enterprises in general, have for the welfare of their workers. In spite of the fantastic wealth produced by Australian workers for the absentee capitalists in America, at the first suggestion of any difficulties, the same capitalists are prepared to stand down or sack literally thousands of workers. In short, the companies are holding us quite literally to ransom, and on the basis of the very wealth which we ourselves have produced.
1: Well, Bruce, if that was just a little bit of a summary about what's going to happen next week, about or in the following weeks, about how the Yanks are fleecing us, for God's sake, hey, it shows you what they're taking out of this country, and it's just unreal.
2: Yeah, the thing that gripes us is that we're making it. Well, that's it, folks, for another week, and we're going out with a song that appears on an album called Men at Work. And the song is by Tommy Armstrong, and it tells of the South Medamsley strike of 1885, a strike which was unfortunately broken by blacklegs. And no doubt, even though that strike was broken, those blokes continued to fight for their rights. So goodbye for another week.

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1: 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Thank you very much.
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4: 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Wherever you are, thank you for joining us today. And for your presenters today, you're joined by myself, Jacob Andrewafer, who's going to be one of your co-presenters today, and I'm very happy to be joined by...
6: Stephanie, good morning, listeners. And before we go any further, we'll just do an acknowledgement of country. So 3CR and Green Left recognise that this show is being broadcast from the land of the Wurundjeri Woiwurrung people, the original rightful sovereign owners, storytellers and caretakers of this land. Australia was founded on genocide and dispossession of the First People, and we recognise that this genocide is ongoing. As socialists, we pledge to actively support decolonisation. We stand with all the First Peoples of the world in their struggle for justice and land rights.
4: Okay, so just to tell you what we have coming up for our program before we go into some news stories from the past week, we have a pre-recorded interview with Bhaskar Sankara from the United States, and he was the founding editor of Jacobin. He's currently one of the editors for The Nation, and he was just recently in Australia as part of a Search Foundation-sponsored tour where he was very much talking about the prospects of building socialism and the socialist movement in the United States. The last time that he visited was in 2018, and I'm pretty sure we might have played an interview that we did with him for Green Left. So, yeah, I'm looking forward to playing that interview. So I recorded that interview with him on Monday. So, yeah, hope listeners enjoy. And currently it is also available to listen back to on the Green Left website. Then we're going to be speaking to Karen Brown. And Karen Brown is a public housing tenant who lives in Waterloo in New South Wales, one of the public housing estates that's kind of targeted for demolition in New South Wales. And there's been a very much an ongoing kind of campaign and struggle, occupation. I'm looking forward to hearing from Karen Brown. Then we're going to be speaking to a community member called Jake Delphin, who is part of organising a protest against, you know, the construction of a large data centre in Melbourne's West. Although I think there's a number of data centres being kind of planned, and I think this will be probably a topic that we'll be covering for future programs from different angles, because very much these data centres are all very much kind of part of, you know, the big artificial intelligence boom. And, you know, I'll probably say that this program and Green Left is very much taking a very critical perspective of, you know, the push for this for generative artificial intelligence. And I imagine a lot of other 3CR programs is taking a similar position. So, yeah, quite a packed program this week. And I guess probably want to go, I guess we can go on to a bit of a headline news story. Probably one story I want to kind of highlight is, you know, I guess as 3CR's community radio, I guess I sort of feel the need to criticise other prominent sort of journalists and presenters when, like in terms of the mainstream, in this case, the case of the ABC radio host Charlie Pickering. Mm-hmm. And this is reading from an article published by Deep Cut News, where essentially Charlie Pickering was interviewed by the far-right media outlet Rebel News, and this was kind of published. Now, there's been this, you know, very terrible kind of right-wing backlash against sexual assault survivor advocate Grace Tame, who just recently, you know, has produced a 4-episode podcast series titled Autistic AF. I mean, people could probably figure out the meaning of those two letters with Grace Tame. You know, basically, it's like a podcast essentially, you know, promoting Grace Tame's lived experience of neurodiversity and autism, you know, completely not related to politics at all. Yet, that has actually caused the ire of the right. So the right have, including the Liberal Party, have gone on and went on the attack against the ABC for, you know, how dare they hire Grace Tame to produce this podcast. And, you know, the reality is they are criticising Grace Tame because Grace Tame has spoken up for Palestine, and she spoke consistently up for a Palestine rally.
6: Yep.
4: Now, I was very disappointed with this interview, with Charlie Pickering doing an interview with a far-right outfit like Avi Yemini. Yeah. And he basically said that he was kind of asked a question about Grace Tame's hiring, and then he said, oh, he believed Grace Tame's hiring was problematic, and basically made this argument that, you know, as you would understand, as a Jewish Australian, there is a complete misunderstanding of a lot of the words that are said and what the true meaning of them are, and a lot of people are using words and phrases that have meaning well beyond what they think they do, Green said. And I think you could argue that a lot of people that jump on protest bandwagons are ignorant a lot of the time. So, you know, essentially, you know, he, as an AB, as someone who works for the ABC, Charlie, that is, he essentially was willing to go be platformed by a far-right provocateur, in this case, Avi Yemini, and in this case, essentially undermining the hiring of Grace Tame and actually criticising her publicly. And also, especially, I also think, you know, Charlie has sort of said this in a way where, that he thinks is quite intelligent, but I think it's very much just apologism for Zionism. Now, it's not obviously not like, I wouldn't say that this is like blatantly sort of like, you know, it's not like this is not on the level of like other kind of Zionists. Like, I don't think that, you know, Charlie Pickering is necessarily, you know, saying anything that I would sort of classify as genocidal in a sense, but he is giving cover for a sort of almost a kind of a Zionist sort of argument that, oh, there's actually something inherently problematic about saying globalize the intifada.
6: And just like, well, it's just sort of a rhetoric that legitimizes Israel's occupation, which is unlawful. You know, even in our like sort of westernized sense of morality, like the UN still feels it's unlawful as well, and they've said as much. And it's just, it's pretty, it's interesting that he can hold that perspective and then at the same time be, interviewing people like Avi, and it does feel a little bit hypocritical.
4: I have actually kind of read reports that so Charlie Pickering has obviously been out of fire because obviously he's quite a prominent media personality. He does the weekly kind of which is sort of this sort of comedy sort of show on the ABC. And he's ultimately come on the defense and sort of said, basically along the lines of saying something that, you know, his words have been taken out of context and, you know, and that, you know, he has lots of respect for Grace Tame. I mean, I just think that's a bit of much. Like, I think the reality is you willingly appeared on a far-right program that was actually undermining, like, it was, like, the what Avi Yemini was trying to do. This, I think this, he was, Avi Yemini was deliberately trying to undermine the ABC, which is Charlie Pickering's employer. Like, I just don't think, like, the fact that you appeared on that show shows terrible judgment. I mean, he is entitled to his views, and I'm willing to say that I think his views on this question are wrong. Yeah. But I just think it shows absolutely poor judgment for someone with such a prominent sort of platform within the ABC. He's probably one of the more prominent people within the ABC to just to be able to just say that even against his own employer. I just think it's ridiculous.
6: Yeah, but we've had some other spicy news this week, haven't we, Jacob? Which, I mean, it probably is in many ways maybe a bit more concerning than Charlie Pickering's comments. Although, I am glad that he seems to have backed down on what he said, I think. But just around, unfortunately, abortion rights again are under attack. Did you want to share with listeners a bit more about?
4: Yeah, absolutely.
6: Yeah.
4: So just to let listeners know, reading from an article that we published on Green Left, and this was published by Pip Hinman at the start of the month, and there has been some more development since then.
6: Yes.
4: But in the context of this growing rise of One Nation, though One Nation is enjoying, I think, like 30% in the polls, and there's also this context where I think potentially, I think Pauline Hanson has sort of outpolled Albanese in terms of preferred prime minister. Now, essentially, anti-abortion MPs are coordinating their attacks on hard-won reproductive healthcare rights in free states. So, essentially, the new South Australian elected representative for the Legislative Council for Pauline Hanson's One Nation Party is expected to reintroduce a bill to restrict abortion rights on June 17th. Sarah Game wants to restrict abortion access from 24 weeks and 6 days. South Australia allows abortion after 23 weeks with the approval of two doctors, where continuing the pregnancy would pose a significant risk to the physical or mental health of the pregnant person. And, of course, Game's bill would remove serious fetal abnormalities as a valid reason for accessing a late-term abortion and only allow it to be legal when necessary to save the life of the mother. Then you're also having some attacks in New South Wales with New South Wales Libertarian MP. Well, he says he's a libertarian. I mean, I thought libertarians were for all for individual rights. John Roddick wants to criminalise abortion with doctors. Criminalise doctors with fines of up to $22,000 and 5 years. Prison under the guise of stopping sex selective abortions in his abortion law reform amendment sex selection prohibition bill. To be honest, I think one of the kind of motivations of this bill, I think, relies on a bit of a kind of myth about abortion. Like, often there's a kind of argument against abortion that, women just willingly abort if they don't get the right gender for their child, when it's just like there's no evidence that this is actually true. There's also a racist angle to this, where they're basically trying to say that this is being sought by women from particular ethnic or cultural backgrounds, which is, very much linking into this whole racist and anti-immigration rhetoric. And then the next state is in Queensland. Katter's Australia Party is moving a disallowance procedural motion in Parliament that allows a member to debate a regulation to block nurses and midwives from prescribing MS two-step and oral medication for early medical pregnancy termination. So, if this was successful, it will remove nurses and midwives' ability to prescribe the medication, creating serious barriers for women to access reproductive health care, particularly in regional and remote areas.
6: Yeah.
4: We have to be wary of this. One thing to note, these bills, I think, at this point are not likely to pass because, as far as I know, in all instances, the state Labor governments, they're state Labor government, oh, well, there's the state Liberal Party in Queensland, but in both cases, the state governments, the party that run the state governments are not necessarily coming out in support of these bills. But, I mean, I do think this is something we should be aware of, we should be mobilising against, and we should be speaking out against, especially since, you know, One Nation is growing in the polls. The right could make a massive ascendancy in the upcoming election. So, yeah.
6: 100%. Yeah, it's something all of us on the left need to keep an eye on. And even people not on the left but just support, you know, a woman's right to choose. Not just women but people with uteruses' right to choose. Yeah, it's a really important reproductive right.
4: Yeah, and yeah, you can read more by going on the pages of Green Left. And it's the article titled Anti-Abortion MPs Collaborate to Remove Hard-Won Reproductive Rights.
6: Yeah, it's a really detailed article, that one. It's good.
4: Okay, so I'm just going to go play a quick announcement, and actually maybe we'll go play a song and then go into our first pre-recorded interview for the program. 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
4: Okay, you're listening to Green Left Radio, and we're going to play a pre-recorded interview with Bhaskar Sankara, but like I thought before we start that we'll play a song. So I was going to play a track from Boards of Canada, The Word Becomes Flesh, and this is from their new album that just got released in the past month, titled Inferno. So I hope listeners enjoy.

mesodermal

0: Okay, that was The Words Become Flesh by Boards of Canada. Now I'll go into the interview, the pre-recorded interview that I did with Bhaskar Sankara. And this is Bashir was the founding editor of Jacobin. Currently, I think he's currently at the president of the progressive newspaper The Nation. And yeah, he was just at an Australian tour that was funded by the Search Foundation. So yeah, I hope listeners enjoy this interview.
1: My name is Jacob Andrafa, and I'm part of Green Left. We acknowledge that this is being recorded on stolen land, the land of, and in this case, the land of the Wurundjeri Woiwurrung of the Kulin Nation, always was and always will be Aboriginal land. So for our program today, we are actually joined today by Bhaskar Sankara, who is currently on tour here in Australia. Bhaskar is the founding editor of Jacobin. He is the author of the Socialist Manifesto and president of the American progressive journal The Nation. He last visited Australia in 2018 and has very much been a regular kind of commentator on socialist politics in the United States. So yeah, it's good to have you with us today, Bhaskar.
2: Thanks for having me. It's nice to see you again.
1: So I guess the kind of first question we wanted to ask for this interview is, what is your estimate of the pushback against Trump and the rise of the populist right in the US, particularly looking at the No Kings protests, which I think have actually been quite inspiring, kind of looking from afar, the fact that we have these sort of nation sort of wide protests against, you know, against the current sitting president, which has obviously been a lot of scope for mobilization. And then, of course, we've also seen the anti-ICE protests as well, which has kind of intersected with that. And I guess, yeah, what are your kind of comments on that?
2: Yeah, I think Trump right now is historically unpopular. His approval rating is around 39%, and that's in a country that's polarized, that is a two-party system. So 39% is really close to the floor of what you can imagine a major party incumbent would be at. And things really started to turn against Trump with the anti-ICE mobilization and with the administration forced to retreat in Minneapolis and St. Paul. And I think for that's a victory that the far left deserves direct credit for. Those protests came from immigrant right groups, came from the wellspring of anarchist, communist, socialist organizing in the Twin Cities, and it was incredibly effective. It even won over some Trump voters who thought that what was happening had crossed certain lines that they couldn't abide. Beyond that, there's a center-left resistance to Trump that incorporates elements of the far left. I think the No Kings protests came from Indivisible. It's been built by LIS that came from around the Democratic Party and from other center-left infrastructure. Socialist arguments and participation is very much welcome there. We get a strong response participating in the No Kings protests as open socialists. But I think the start of things turning for Trump was the backlash in the Twin Cities, the anti-ICE protests. And then after that, of course, he's alienated even portions of his younger supporters with his support for Israeli genocide. But more importantly than that, you know, the Iran war and the backlash that he's feeling from some of his base, largely on very economic grounds of gas prices are higher and things are getting better and we are promised an end to forever wars. He still has, you know, the majority of his base, but in such a polarized country, losing a few percentage points actually means you're in trouble.
1: And that following on, I guess, from that, I mean, what do you think about the kind of impact of Israel's genocide in Gaza? Because one of the things that we have noticed in Australia here is that it's clearly influenced a whole new generation of, you know, of people into progressive politics, kind of a bit like what the Vietnam War movement did last century. What can you comment on that?
2: Well, I think that the basis here is different The basis of the anti-genocide movement, the Palestine Solidarity Movement, is very different, at least in the U.S. context, compared to our Vietnam movement. I think in part because of the scale of U.S. casualties in Vietnam and the scale of the amount of people that were deployed and maimed and injured or drafted for that conflict led to a real working class GI movement and a movement against the draft that took on a dynamic in which it was more disruptive and captured a wider part of the social base. I would imagine that in Australia, you obviously didn't have the equivalent of that, in part because the scale of Australian participation in the Vietnam movement was the Vietnam War was more limited. Now, I think that the Palestine Solidarity Movement has been highly effective at mobilizing young people. A lot of it is very much not only a campus-based movement, but a movement in which the sentiments of young people have swung away from Israel and towards struggling for some sort of just resolution in Palestine. But it does very much seem to be a movement that's limited to the young, and particularly a movement that has shaped the Democratic Party's perception of Israel. The majority of Democrats now oppose Israel, feel more solidarity with Palestinians than they do with Israelis. And this is a major swing, and this has the Israel lobby in the United States extremely, extremely nervous. But it does seem to be very much a youth-based politicization.
1: Yeah. Well, that kind of flows into, I think, the next kind of question, especially in terms of the anti-genocide kind of movement. What do you think about, and this can be more broadly to any kind of social struggle that's happening in the United States right now, you know, are the traditional institutional supports to the left, such as trade unions, playing a good or decisive role in any social movement in the United States? What are your kind of comments on that?
2: The trade union movement in the United States is still quite weak. We have fairly high levels of public sector union density, around 33%, but our private sector union density is down to 6%. More and more of what remains of the labor movement, I would say, is under left leadership, including rank and file caucuses that have very engaged members. But on the whole, unions are not playing a decisive role at the moment. I think there was a lot of energy towards the tail end of the Biden administration towards a kind of labor-left populism that involved, for the U.S. context, fairly large-scale strikes in the automotive industry. There were certain Teamster locals that went on strike. There was a wave previous to that of teacher strikes, including in quote-unquote red states, you know, Republican-run states. I think that tide has largely fallen in part because the organizing climate is so much worse under Trump, particularly because labor relations in the U.S. is mediated through a National Labor Relations Board, which went from being relatively, actually quite pro-labor under Joe Biden to now being very anti-labor under Trump. And for lots of reasons, some of them rational, union bureaucrats are very, and members themselves are very wary of risking their strike funds and, you know, investing in organizing. I would argue, though, that it's now or never for labor. Labor is in secular decline in the U.S. and across the advanced capitalist world, but they also are sitting on a lot of assets. Now is the time to invest in organizing. Now is the time to take risks. Now is the time to figure out how to circumvent labor law. And it's now or never. There is one leader, Sean Fain, one mainstream labor leader, who has shown a willingness to think outside the box. He is calling for a general strike on May 1, 2028. U.S. labor law, I believe like Australian labor law, bans secondary or solidarity strikes. So the way that he's proposing unions go about this is timing up their contracts to expire in the spring of 2028, which will make it legal for them to strike. I would argue that, of course, that's a great idea, but unions in general need to find ways to circumvent labor law and, you know, figure out ways to disrupt production, because that's the only way they'll ever exert any sort of leverage. So labor is generally a force for progress in the U.S., but it's not exerting its full muscle at the national stage at the moment.
1: Yeah. Well, thanks for that. I mean, one thing just to comment on that, I mean, I did notice looking from afar in the United States that there were actually some notable one May 1st mobilizations that happened on that happened this year. Not that they were that significant necessarily, but the fact that there was some kind of national mobilization called for May 1st that was sort of around the No Kings and anti-ICE sort of campaign, I think was, you know, probably a bit different from even, say, Australia, where we didn't have any meaningful national mobilizations on May 1st, apart from the usual Queensland sort of protests.
2: Yeah, the way that I would put it is that the U.S. is a country in which the left is somewhat in ascent, and even parts of the labor movement are in ascent, but we are starting from such a low base. And Australia is maybe a country where you're in decline slightly from your previous base, and maybe we're meeting somewhere in the middle. But that doesn't mean either of us has cause to be too pleased with our overall strength and our depth of our connection with a working class base.
1: Yeah. And so that gets into the next kind of important question. I mean, what I guess your comments on some of the, you know, civic openings for, I guess, building a socialist movement in the United States, specifically drawing on the experience of the Democratic Socialist America. And I guess, I mean, also, given that you're also in here in Australia, I mean, what lessons do you think this offers kind of internet?
2: Our overall strength and our depth of our connection with a working class base.
1: Yeah. And so that gets into the next kind of important question. I mean, what I guess your comments on some of the, you know, civic openings for, I guess, building a socialist movement in the United States, specifically drawing on the experience of the Democratic Socialist America. And I guess,

0: and actually through its various groups, plays a role with mobilization. So that is unfair. There's also the Party for Social Liberation, which has kind of a Marseillaise background, but I think plays a productive role in anti-war protests and also in Cuba solidarity and other things that they deserve credit for. But in general, the Democratic Socialists of America is really the only game in town if you're on the far left in the U.S. We have over 100,000 active members at the moment. Obviously, we have some prominent electoral figures, including Zoran Mamdani, who wasn't just a paper BSA member the way Alexandra Ocasio-Cortez is or Rashida Tlaib or other people are. He actually was heavily involved at the level of being a cadre in DSA organizing in New York City before becoming a state assemblyman, and is quite close to the organization, understands its politics, has participated in our political education, and kind of his presence has really allowed DSA in New York City to grow and expand. I wouldn't be surprised if at the end of the year we're at around 17,000 members in New York City alone, the city proper, not the metropolitan area, which only has around 8.5 million people. So, quite significant in terms of building a base in one city. Obviously, the DSA is largely a youth-driven organization. By youth, I mean that in the broad sense of people from 18 to 40 or something like that. And to the extent it has a working class base, it's largely workers in white collar sectors. So teachers and nurses and groups like that. We have an extensive program of industrialization, or we call it salting, in which DSA cadre will often take jobs in industries like in, transport or warehouses or teaching or nursing or other sort of things to both because they're often good jobs in expanding sectors, but also to play an active role organizing. So I think DSA is doing a lot of the right things, but the scale of our adversary and the scale of capitalist power in the U.S. is really immense. So we really shouldn't be complacent, about things.
1: Yeah. And I guess maybe going into a kind of final kind of comments, I guess what do you kind of think is kind of like, looking at the kind of the trajectory of the kind of Trump administration, what are some of your comments, I guess, on the future of, struggles in the United States, especially, I guess, the future of the Democrats?
0: Yeah, I think globally we need to be in organizations on the socialist left that actually advocate for socialism. And there's different routes to that. In the U.S., we have a very unusual political system. We have something closer to a no-party system than a two-party system. In many ways, the Democratic Socialist America is the only political party in the United States, in a sense, in that it actually has a program. It actually has membership democracy. It actually has a dues-paying membership. The Democrats have never expelled anyone in the modern history of the Democratic Party, not a single person. The Republican Party has never expelled anyone in the modern history of the Republican Party. I could today go to the state in the U.S., not the Republican Party, but the state, and register as a Republican, and I'd be entitled with the same vote as Donald Trump to vote in Republican Party primaries. So it's a very unusual political system. But I think one thing the DSA has, it has like a program built around socialism that's cohering, at least an activist layer to build socialism. Our challenge to defeat Trump is to build also a workers' movement and a working class layer of militants, then eventually to merge the two together, right, to form kind of a socialist workers' movement. But fundamentally, our challenge is DSA is kind of stuck between the politics of opposition and the politics of governance. The route of governance seems to lead to a social democratic dead end. The route of kind of like isolation from governance seems to lead to the dead end of kind of sectarian politics. So we really need kind of a bridge in between kind of a mass socialist politics willing to pursue to talk openly about socialism as our goal and to try to win a program, not just to stably administer the capital state,

0: but to transition to something else, to transition to a socialism. And obviously, I think we're a generation of organizing removed from there, but that's a horizon we need to keep alive. Otherwise, we'll just be caught in this endless cycle of defensively fighting against right populism, ultimately preferring, rightly, center-left technocratic governance to right populist governance, but not getting any closer to socialism. And I think actually further seeing the social basis of socialism, the social base of the workers' movement that we want to politicize and radicalize, further erode. And that's the central challenge that we face in the U.S. And obviously, I think we face that everywhere across the advanced capitalist world.
1: Yeah, well, thank you very much. I mean, I think this has been a very informative kind of interview, and it's great to kind of hear your kind of report back on, I think, what's happening in the United States.
0: Thanks for having me.
2: All right. You're just listening to an interview with Bashar Sankara, and I hope listeners enjoyed that interview. You can listen back to the interview by going on the Green Left website at greenleft.org.au. I thought it was actually quite an informative interview. It was good to sort of get his sort of take on the US political situation from someone who's there on the ground. I also attended his presentation on Monday at the Trades Hall, and I thought it was quite good as well. Steph, do you have any kind of quick news stories you wanted to kind of share in between?
3: This has just come up in the feed, but there's been there's been some really severe floods in the Northern Territory, and I'm just sort of reading how, now I'm probably going to stumble over the pronunciation, but Niue leaders, so our First Nations community, are returning home to their town after being in evacuation centres for 3 months, and it's just, quite devastating. For them, their homes, some homes have been fixed, but others have not. And there's just a lot of damage and, really quite sad and awful. And there's so many aspects to this story, but of course, colonisation and the poverty that and lack of, funding in First Nations communities. And then there's also the, climate change aspect that makes these events much more common now and going into the future. So it's quite sad, but just solidarity to that community.
2: Yeah, I'd like to give my solidarity to, everyone who's sort of been impacted by the climate crisis. Because the reality is, the nature of the climate crisis is not going to be experienced equally. And it's always going to be the most marginalized groups that are going to experience the impacts of the climate crisis, especially within the global south, but even within global north countries, it's going to be the most marginalized groups that will disproportionately experience the climate crisis.
3: And people of color, and we've seen that time and time again with, all kinds of natural disasters, but flooding's no exception. Like, you think about the impacts of Hurricane Katrina and how that impacted, predominantly black communities, and now here we've got in our own nation, First Nations people bearing the brunt once again. So very sad.
2: Okay, so I'm going to I'll play a quick announcement. 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
4: The media in this country, we as Indigenous people know, have censored our right of telling the truth, and the truth is what this country is most fearful of, in particular Indigenous truths. 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When you look at the type of psychological warfare, spiritual warfare that Aboriginal people are caught in, it's not just in the sense of military when they talk about weapons of mass destruction, but you're right, it's in terms of the media, and the industry of media is a warfare against our people, and So is religion, I believe, in the Western sense. They're all weapons of mass destruction against our people.
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0: Because the Palestinian fight isn't just the Palestinians' fight, it's all our fight, because it's a fight not just about land, it's about a fight for freedom.
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5: All right, you're listening to Green Left Radio on 3CR 855 AM, and we're very happy to be joined today by Karen Brown, who is a resident at Waterloo and an activist with Action for Public Housing in Sydney. And she is currently part of an ongoing occupation of the Waterloo public housing estates against demolition, which are stated for demolition by the state Labor government. Good morning, Karen.
6: Good morning.
5: Can you give us a bit of a, just for our listeners, especially some of our listeners are quite familiar with public housing campaigning, and a lot of us are involved in the campaign to save public housing in Victoria. What can you tell us about a bit of the political background to the attempted demolition of the Waterloo public housing estate by the state Labor government?
6: Well, okay, it started about 10 years ago, or 11 years ago, in fact, by the Liberal state government. They had a program called Communities Plus. It's basically, they don't want to pay for public housing. They want public housing to pay for itself, which doesn't work, really. It doesn't work with hospitals, transport, schools, etc. So their idea was called Communities Plus, where they said the ideal, they said we need social mix, okay? The ideal mix is 30% public housing and the rest market housing. Because that makes, you know, it a better environment for the people in public housing. They can aspire, they can see their neighbours and aspire to be like them or some rubbish like that. In fact, they say this is world's best practice, this 30% share of public housing. In fact, my research shows that that is really related to real estate values. So if you get more than 30% public housing in the area, then the prices of real estate drop surrounding it, which is good news for the homeowners who live in Waterloo now because they could afford to buy here, and there are plenty. Then along comes state Labor. While they were in opposition, they said, oh, this is terrible, this is disgraceful, this is social cleansing, which is correct. But once they got elected in 2023, they've changed their mind and said, oh, no, we're going to do it anyway. But look how great we are. We're going to add 20% of affordable housing. So that's kind of where we're at now. It's still selling off public land. And, well, they say we're going to own the land, but it's useless if it's got, you know, million-dollar apartments on it. So they're going ahead with dislocating currently 750 households from Waterloo from perfectly good buildings which are going to be demolished, and those 750 households will go to the front of the waiting list for public housing, which is about 65,000 at the moment.
7: Yeah. Oh, Karen, I'm just hearing what you're saying, and just unfortunately so much of that is exactly what's also happening in Victoria, and it's heartbreaking to hear 750 families to be affected. And yeah, and that makes the action that you've been taking to try and save the Waterloo public housing just so important. And can you tell us a bit about the occupation, if that's okay? I'm so intrigued what you're up to with that.
6: Yes, all right. So on Sunday the 24th, we had a rally in Redfern and marched down to Waterloo to where some of the already vacant properties are. And we had a barbecue there and put up some tents, and the idea was really to stay one night. just to make a point.
7: Yeah.
6: And then in the morning, these people came and started putting fences up around the housing. And we're like, you can't do that. People still live in there.
7: Oh, my goodness.
6: Which they do.
7: Yeah.
6: So we kind of just got in the way of them and stopped them putting fences up, and the police came. And luckily we had Jenny Leong, a Greens Member of Parliament, who happened to be there. We called her. She came and she spoke to the police and demolition workers. I don't know. They're just putting up the fences. So we thought we should stay and stop them putting up the fences.
7: That sounds like we're still there. Yeah. Oh, that's incredible. It's so organic, but sounded like that's what's needed at the moment.
6: Yeah. I mean, look, we've tried the,
7: try playing nice.
6: Exactly. Yes, yeah. We've tried other means to stop this. Like, common sense. Mm. Housing crisis, please don't demolish housing.
7: Yeah, you would think that, yeah.
5: Yeah. So going into the kind of next kind of question is that, the state housing minister is trying to make out that, this whole kind of protest is misguided. They very much tried to say this argument that the Waterloo community is not functional. And but also I think the Labor government has also, they've made a similar argument in Victoria as well, but they're sort of trying to make out that the destruction of the public housing is necessary because we need to build new houses, etc. These houses are not functional and so on. How do you kind of respond to these kind of smears from the Labor government, who is trying to basically say that you're protesting essentially for nothing?
6: Well, look, that was pretty insulting of her to say that the community is not functional. It is functional. Perhaps sections of it aren't, but the solution to that is a people solution, not a building solution. And as for delivering more public housing, well, okay, eventually if they go ahead with their entire plan, there'll be 200, maybe 300 more public housing units than there are already, but that will be years away. And it will be mostly taken up by people who are getting displaced from other public housing, so it's not going to help anyone on the waiting list. In the meantime, they've actually done an audit of government-owned land around Sydney to see where they could build housing. And that's what they're planning to do, but none at all is public housing. It's all been given to developers with maybe a fraction of affordable housing, which is... when they say affordable, and when they say who that's for, they usually say teachers and nurses, for example. These are university-educated professionals. So if they can't afford housing, there's something really wrong, or maybe they just need to be paid more. But they're also, to say there's essential workers and other workers is a bit ridiculous anyway, because basically all workers make the city function.
7: The comments about not a functional community. I mean, that's just so, it's classist. It's awful. Imagine there's really diverse groups of people living there, but, and there's still people. What a way to dehumanise people as well. And everyone deserves a home. Everyone has a right to housing. So it's completely unacceptable. Yeah.
6: Everyone does have a right to housing, but it seems that governments all over Australia think that the right to accumulate wealth is more important than the right to housing.
7: Yes, yeah, it's a bit of a theme going on, isn't there, Karen? What are the demands of the campaign and the ongoing occupation?
6: Stop the demolition, refurbish those existing housing. Because they are a bit old, but there's nothing wrong with them. They're double brick, solid as. So we want them refurbished. People can move into them. And build more housing. If you want to demolish this in 30 years or something, make sure there's more housing already for people to move into.
7: Yeah.
6: Because the idea that there's 750 vacant properties is a bit disturbing anyway, but that just isn't.
7: Yeah. No, exactly. Yeah. And we all know, yeah, most of the residents of public housing who have been evicted, yeah, where they actually end up, and it's dire. I'm so grateful for the work that you're doing, Karen, and, you know, all of us are at Green Left Radio. Yeah, did you have any final comments?
6: Oh, look, I just think they call it estate renewal. I think estate renewal should be a people approach.
7: Yes.
6: Really.
7: Yeah.
6: And, yes, maintenance is an issue, so just if it's broken, fix it. Don't destroy it.
7: Absolutely. And they need to be maintaining the buildings anyway. Yeah. Yeah, yeah. Which they don't. Yes, yeah. Well, I think we're sort of going to wrap up now, but thank you so much, Karen, for joining us. All the solidarity and well wishing from us down here in Nam, and yeah, and we hope to check in again with yourself and other members of the Fight to Save the Waterloo Public Housing
6: campaign.
7: Yeah, thank you. Have a beautiful day, and yeah, best of luck.
6: Okay, thank you. Bring a tent.
7: Yeah.
6: Okay, bye.
7: Thanks
5: again, Karen. All right, we're just speaking to Karen Brown, who is a public housing tenant at one of the Waterloo estates, which has actually been stated for demolition by the state Labor government in New South Wales. Mm. Now, I thought for the next 5 minutes I'll actually play another song. So I was going to play a track by singer-songwriter Candice Alicia, and this is Goodnight Irene, that she performed for live for Touchgrass. And she's actually going to be performing for an upcoming Green Left fundraiser, which is going to be coming up soon. So that's going to be coming up on Saturday, June the 20th. And I hope listeners are able to come along to the fundraiser and hear her and some other great performers.
7: Yeah.
5: So that's going to be happening on Saturday, June the 20th from 6 p.m. at the Maritime Union of Australia. But yeah, you're listening to Candice Alicia.

0: All right, sorry for those, just a bit of internet issues with the streaming of that happening before. But yeah, you're just listening to Candice Alicia. And as mentioned before, she's going to be performing as part of a Green Left fundraiser that's going to be happening on Saturday, June the 20th. So I hope listeners are able to come along. And I mean, because in reality, it's going to be... it probably will be a bit of a fundraiser for Green Left Radio as well, because any sort of money raised for Green Left very much goes to helping keep our program on the air.
1: 100%. But also it's a great way of, experiencing some live music, and it's going to be a great, great day. So, yeah, come along. We're just going to go into the activist calendar now. So you are listening to Green Left Radio on 3CR 855 AM. So activist calendar, so tomorrow, we have, lots of exciting events coming up actually. Tomorrow there's a day gathering for What's Going On in Latin America. That one's over Zoom, or at 10 PM or 2 PM in person at Bellum Place. That's at 15 Phoenix Street in Brunswick. Then there's a fun run for people who like to run, or you might have the option of walking as well. That's From the River to the Sea at 10 a.m. at Birrung Ma, Batman Avenue City. So all you runners out there, get along to that one. That's for a good cause. On Sunday this week, weekend, we have Naxa Day, the Great Ride of Return, 11 a.m. at Royal Parade and Park Street, Brunswick. And then after that, we have the rally at the State Library, and this is commemorating 59 years since the Naxa. And then we have another rally coming up for council. Oh, that's good that they're taking another action. Council workers deserve a pay rise. That's at 5:30 p.m. Wednesday, June the 10th, at the Mary Beck Civic Centre, 90 Bell Street, Coburg. There's Support Community Radio on 3CR. So it's the Radiothon special coming up next Friday. So make sure you tune in for that. That's 7 a.m. till 8:30 a.m. And you can tune in online or 8:55 a.m. on your dial. And you can donate online or call 9419 8377 if you'd like to support the great work that Green Left Radio and 3CR do, because 3CR is a fantastic radio station. We have a presentation coming up on Saturday, June the 13th, in person with Nick Hanna, 3 p.m. at Kino Cinema, 45 Collins Street. There's a fundraiser night for Cuba, 7 p.m. at the Retreat Hotel, Level 1, 280 Sydney Road, Brunswick. And then Wednesday the 17th, there's another webinar coming up, Profit from Punishment, Inside the Welfare Compliance Scandal. That sounds really interesting. 7 p.m. online. Friday, June the 19th, there's a film screening, Tantura, 6:15 p.m. at Cinema Nova, 380 Carlton, Ligon Street in Carlton. On Saturday, June the 20th, there's a fundraiser for Lebanon, 12 p.m. at Dakana, 99-101 Harding Street, Coburg. There's some other events coming up, including a panel. So this is all these other events are also on Saturday, June the 20th. There's a panel, Class Struggle for Indigenous Liberation, at 1 p.m. at Auntie Alma Thorpe's Gathering Place. That's 546 to 550 High Street, Preston. There's a rally on that same day on World Refugees Day, Fight for Refugee Rights. That's at 2 p.m. at the State Library in the city. There's a book launch, Cold War Kids by Rowan Cahill, I think. Sorry, I probably butchered that. 3 p.m. at Bellum Place, again in Brunswick. There's also a fundraiser, Solidarity Forever, A Night of Cultural Descent, 6 p.m. at the Maritime Union of Australia, and that's a fundraiser for Green Left. So make sure you come along to that one. That'd be great to have as many people as possible. Some other events coming up. There's a 3CR Community Day celebration. This is on the 4th of July. 50 Years on Air. And that will be at 11 a.m. Collingwood Town Hall, 140 Hoddle Street. That's going to be a really exciting day. We'll be there as well. The Green Left Radio team will be having a stall. And for more events, please head over to our website, greenleft.org.au/events. And we'd also strongly encourage people to sign up for email calendars, because depending on where you live, there'll be a special calendar that gets sent out to you every 2 weeks, and it's so useful to know what's going on in your own state, wherever you're tuning in from.
0: All right. Well, before we have our last and third live interview for the program, I thought I'll play another track from one of the artists who's going to be performing at our upcoming performance night, Les Thomas. And for the next 4 minutes, this is a song called An Anthem Against Genocide. Hope listeners enjoy. 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

0: All right, you're listening to Green Left Radio on 3CR 855 AM. We now have our last and final live interview for the program this week. We're joined today by Jake Delphin, who is an educator based in Melbourne, who is actually part of organising an upcoming protest titled Who Controls Our Data, which is basically, you know, a rally that's encouraging public discussion around AI expansion, data infrastructure, and the importance of transparency, public consultation, and long-term planning, especially in the context of, you know, the fact that there's a big push for building these large data centres in Victoria. So good morning, Jake.
1: Hi, thanks for having me.
0: To kind of start off, just for our listeners, you know, this obviously been appearing in the news, and I know you appeared in Channel 9 kind of recently, being interviewed about this. Can you give us a bit of an overview of this kind of push to build new data centres in Victoria, and what are some of the proposed locations?
1: Yeah, of course. So currently we're seeing a massive push, to be honest, across the West. It's basically a rapid expansion of data infrastructure. Obviously, as the demands for AI continue to grow, I would say these facilities are becoming critical infrastructure, really, because as AI continues to grow, they need more storage. My concern isn't necessarily that data centres exist. I'm well aware, like, we have quite a large number of them in Australia already. My concern mainly centres around the fact that expansion appears to be happening at a rate and, like, a scale that communities really aren't even fully aware of. And there really hasn't been enough public discussion or transparency around planning and long-term impacts of these centres. We have the one in Hazelwood that they're proposing, which is near Morwell, which is considered to be the biggest proposed site. There's one that they're proposing in Brooklyn in West Melbourne, and then Laverton North, as well as one in Port Melbourne, which is near me.
2: Yeah, thanks for that, Jake. And I'm just noting as well that it's often in areas that are already industrial and already have, like, terrible air quality that they're building these data centres. Environmental groups have sounded the alarm on this push by arguing that the construction of these data centres has serious environmental risks. Are you able to speak to that?
1: Yeah, of course. I personally am not a massive environmentalist, but I do see the environmental issues associated with this issue. And I can say that there are a lot of people that I've spoken to within the community as well who have really taken issue with the energy and water consumption projections by these data centres. Yeah. Not to mention we have noise issues. I've seen a lot of videos online of the noise associated with people living near the centres. And there's also a lot of concerns that the increased demand on electricity and the water infrastructure could, I mean, ultimately contribute to higher costs for consumers. I do think these concerns deserve serious public discussion and consultation from us, the people. Projects of this scale can't really just be judged on investment announcements. I feel like people want to understand the long-term costs and the benefits to us, if there are any at all.
0: Yeah, and you know, actually, just one point I sort of want to jump on that you sort of mentioned here, that, yeah, of course, I mean, one of the interesting things about this push to build new data centres has been the kind of rate at which new data centres are being kind of proposed. Because remember, you know, for the past decade, you know, we have used Google, we have used streaming services like Netflix, you know, we've used cloud computing, you know, we've used all these sort of these systems for quite a long time, actually, and all those services actually do require data centres, but it is a bit, I think there is a bit of an interesting shift to the fact that there's so many data centres being built, but it's very much linked by, you know, this big push by corporations to invest in generative artificial intelligence, which requires a lot more energy and a lot more data than any of the services that I've mentioned before previously used. And I guess, what are some of your comments, I guess, on this push? Because I think there is a lot of skepticism that people do have about generative AI, but of course, yeah, there's obviously a lot of different opinions and perspectives on it. But I guess I want to hear someone who's part of organising this rally. What are your kind of general thoughts on this push?
1: I personally think that they're setting up to build the digital infrastructure for. Obviously, I think they need these data centres because we're sitting on this precipice where AI is becoming such a big technology that we're using. And I think the eventual goal will be to, I mean, all countries across the West, we've got the UK, we've got New Zealand, we have Australia, we have Europe, we have America. They're all talking about a digital ID system in the future. And I definitely think they need this data infrastructure for that.
0: So you're kind of part of organising a community rally against these proposed kind of data centres on June the 13th. Can you tell us a bit about this protest? You can even tell us how it's sort of come together, who is kind of speaking on the platform, and I guess what are some of the demands of the protest?
1: So the rally is about creating public discussion. I've been following closely with what's happening in the US. I do think that there's so many people out there, especially young people, I feel like, who are feeling a bit defeated by the government, and especially with the recent budget that they've announced. And I think a lot of people think that there's no point in protesting or demanding answers and accountability as well. But I feel like it's our right as Australians to do it, especially as young people who are going to be affected, I think, the most by this. And I think we as Australians, I hope, would like transparency, strong assessment processes, meaningful consultations, and I feel like just a broader conversation around what kind of digital future Victoria and Australia want.
0: So can you tell us the details of the rally, just so some of our listeners might be able to come along?
1: Yep. So you can find the rally on Facebook. It's called Who Controls Our Data? Melbourne Community Rally. It's on Saturday the 13th of June at 11:30. It will be at the State Library, and we do have a couple speakers coming along. We're still confirming, but as of right now, we should have David Shoebridge, the Green Senator. We also have another lady who is currently running for state government with the Greens, who would like to speak. So we've got a couple different people that can provide a couple different viewpoints of the issue.
0: All right. Well, that sounds great. So yeah, we'll definitely promote the protest in our events calendar, because Green Left, which this program is associated with, very much tries to promote all the sort of different kind of protest events that have been kind of organised by the community. And also, we note that there is a bit of a group kind of emerging in the northern suburbs, because I think Broadmeadows Ford site is a site of artificial intelligence data centre. Do you have any kind of final comments you might want to end on?
1: Yeah, I would say, look, I feel like we're really at a precipice in society. I feel like we're really bordering on the edge of a technological revolution. I mean, with AI, the decisions that we make now will definitely shape decades of infrastructure and policy. I feel like you don't necessarily have to be anti-technology to ask questions. I'm certainly not. I actually use AI. But I just think people should feel comfortable asking questions about this stuff, especially if you don't know much, or just engaging in conversations surrounding this topic, because at the end of the day, it really does affect all of us.
0: All right. Well, thank you very much, Jake, for being on our program. And yeah, I'll just make a reminder to the listeners, if you would like to attend this kind of protest, it's going to be at 11 a.m., Saturday, June the 13th. And yeah, thank you very much again, Jake, for being on our program.
1: Thanks for having me, and I hope to see people there if they're interested.
2: Thanks, Jake.
0: Okay, so yeah, we're just speaking to Jake, a community member who's part of organising a protest against the sort of proposed sort of data centres. And yeah, I think, I mean, one sort of observation, we've actually published quite a detailed interview in Green Left on artificial intelligence, because a lot of environment groups have actually done a lot of work on this stuff, because actually the amount of water that is kind of being used by these data centres is quite excessive in a lot of ways.
2: Yeah.
0: And of course, the other issue as well is, you know, there is very much not community consultation on the construction of these data centres. And also, I read an article recently, which kind of looked at some of the issues associated with this. But one of the issues as well is, you know, all these corporations are basically pushing governments to allow them to kind of build these data centres.
2: Yeah.
0: And there is a bit of this kind of false promise, which is basically, oh, well, you know, these data centres will bring jobs into the community. And actually, the reality is, I mean, I was sort of a bit perplexed by the fact that they're going to be building quite a massive one in in, where was it? In Gippsland.
2: Yeah.
0: Because, I mean, Gippsland, you know, they closed down all the coal pile.
2: Well, this is a new thing, Jake, but this is a new industry.
0: Yeah, yeah. But I guess the point I sort of want to add is, you know, in terms of what the research that has been sort of said about this, there's not actually that much jobs. There is some initial jobs. There's quite a lot of jobs in the initial stage of, like, for construction workers in terms of constructing the data center, et cetera. But, you know, that work only sort of lasts a year to 2 years, et cetera.
2: Yeah.
0: And the actual maintenance of the data centers actually only requires 30 to 50 people on average. And, of course, with generative AI, maybe they'll realize that, oh, maybe we can actually cut even more jobs.
2: Yeah,
0: exactly. And also, you know, I also think there's, you know, I think there's a lot to be kind of suspicious about in terms of this kind of push for generative AI, because I think under the sort of capitalist system, you know, generative AI is really just being used to displace work.
2: Yes.
0: And I think generative AI very much represents a big attack on the creative industries in particular.
2: Yes.
0: Like, you know, for my money, I mean, my honest kind of perspective is, I have a certain tolerance for people who kind of use generative AI in, like, sort of the IT sort of fields, you know, the public sector, the private sort of, those sort of jobs. But I just think it's an outright attack on the creative industry. Like, it should not be used to replace things like acting, you know, artistic expression,
2: decision making
0: and so on.
2: Yeah.
0: Like, you know, if generative AI makes something like a doctor's job slightly easier, like, that's a different story from displacing work.
2: Well, potentially, but it's also, I mean, the impacts, I feel personally it's going to have a much bigger impact on job losses as a result of the services that AI enables than the jobs that will be created by a data centre, because, just because this will go far into the future. But it's also, I mean, it's not just the arts either. Like, I mean, really critical decision making. Like, even, you know, a lot of government services are leaning that way. And, like, I mean, we've seen just how, with things like the robo-debt awfulness that, you know, was just disastrous for people's mental health, with people receiving completely false Centrelink debt accusations and taking, you know, months and months to resolve. And, unfortunately it cost some people their lives because they were so desperate that they felt that was the only way out, which is terrible. AI, I mean, it's just a way of, to me, it's a way of further alienating the working class. I don't think it will bring people together or help us, function better as society. Like, it may save some time for things, but it has a lot of risk, and I don't think we've really across that.
0: I guess going into sort of the Marxist sort of perspective, I mean, I sort of feel that artificial intelligence sort of just represents the latest stage for, because capitalism is very much, the dynamic within capitalism is capitalism will always try and find more and more ways of, you know, of increasing productivity within labor. They want to get more and more value out of labor by the hour.
2: Yeah.
0: I'm probably a bit more skeptical. I mean, of course, there's different perspectives within Marxist perspectives on this, but I'm a bit more skeptical about the idea that artificial intelligence will completely displace all work, because the nature of capitalism is capitalism does need labor to.
2: It does.
0: And we've also done some previous programs actually from a more global South perspective, but actually artificial intelligence is actually creating job demand in sort of very low pay sort of industries, like sort of to be able to do the kind of work for creating the prompts, etc. Yeah. I mean, there was obviously that crazy story I think I might have talked about how they had to employ workers in one African country to remove all the racism out of a particular artificial intelligence AI bot, chatbot. So, you know, there's work that is sort of being created by this, but also I think there's also another negative impact that this has is, you know, linking is the, impact of social media. I mean, social media has been obviously in a certain decline, but, you know, if you go on Facebook these days, you see a lot more kind of AI sort of generated sort of clickbait kind of nonsense. Yeah. And then there's also this, there's also the fact that Google now uses, you know, whenever you search Google, it sort of gives you an AI kind of result, which is having impact on certain industries that might have relied on Google for clicks, etc. So it's actually reducing the number of clicks that people have. So now there's all these complex dynamics that are sort of happening in the tech industry.
2: So many implications.
0: And then probably the worst, I mean, the biggest crime in all this, I know this is a bit of a joke here, but the biggest crime in all this is that it's very much driven up the price of consumer tech. So, you know, if you were to buy a gaming system, a laptop, any kind of computer, all those are going to get 30 to 50% more expensive in the next five to seven years because all these corporations are basically all buying up all the all the random access memory, which is driving up the price of memory. Like, I just think this is just ridiculous. Like, all these corporations are putting all this investment into artificial intelligence and yet we have no idea what it's actually going to be used for. And it's being pushed on us in a very undemocratic way, which I think, goes back to the point. I think this rally will be an interesting one to go to, especially in terms of raising those kind of questions.
2: 100%. They're important conversations that need to be had. And that probably just brings us to the end of our program, I think, Jacob.
0: Yeah. So if you enjoyed the program war this week, I recommend you becoming a supporter of Green Left. You can become a supporter for as low as $5 or $10 a month.
2: Amazing value. Yeah.
0: And also suggest subscribing to 3CR. Next Friday, I'm pretty sure we're going to be having the special Radiothon program.
2: Yes.
0: So our Radiothon program will be a bit of an opportunity to you know, reflect on the year ahead. We'll probably have a few listeners come in talking about why they support Green Left, but also 3CR in general. And I think you, for any of our listeners, consider making a donation to Green Left Radio as your kind of nominated sort of program. We have a target of around $1,500. So yeah, hope listeners enjoy. Come tune in next Friday from 7 a.m. to 8:30 for our Radiothon. 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

change henceforth the old tradition and spurn the dust to win the prize. That's right, the commies are back. Reds underneath your beds and that crap.

0: G'day, and welcome to another episode of Left After Breakfast, coming to you from Melbourne, Australia. My name is Susanna Duffy.
1: 3CR.
0: In our history, we have seen just two armed uprisings between white settlers and government forces. That was the Eureka Revolt of 1854 and the Queensland Shearers' Strike of 1891.

the price of wool was falling in 1891. In the late 1880s in London, Barings Bank had been backing some very dodgy loans on land in Argentina. Lands didn't actually belong to the people who were selling them, and there was some drama there, as you can imagine. So there was some difficulty with that London bank, which of course spread to other banks, which of course spread right across the economic spectrum. In 1891, there was an economic depression triggered by the insolvency of the Barings Bank, but the price of wool had not dropped very much. It was a bit lower, but nothing too dramatic, and any grower, any exporter could have covered that without any trouble at all. But it was used as an excuse to make more and more profits. And the best way to make profits in a tight market is to cut down on the wages you're paying to your employees. I think we've heard that story before. Gina Reinhardt believes that $2 a day is perfectly okay for Australian workers in the 21st century. So, back in 1891, the men who owned the acres said, "All right, there's a few farthings short of our profits this year, boys. We won't take it. We'll cut back their wages. Oh, don't care about the shearers' union. We'll fix them." So the shearers said that they weren't going to take it. No way. You know that story too. You know how it goes. An early example of all bosses are bastards

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And by 1900, there were more than 100 million sheep in the country. When you think that a good shearer could shear more than 200 sheep a day, you can see that this is big, big business. In the outback, the springtime meant shearing, and that's when the pastoralists needed shearers to clip their flocks.

0: Springtime it brings on the shearing.
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2: 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We love a good book.
1: By 1890, the Amalgamated Shearers' Union of Australasia had tens of thousands of members. Thousands of sheds were unionised. In 1890, a rule was put down, no working with non-union shearers. And shortly after, at John Darren Station on the Darling Downs, union members walked off the sheds demanding that the non-union labour be removed. But the non-union labour was still able to process the wool, and the John Darren shearers called for help. The Rockhampton Wharfies responded. They refused to touch the John Darren wool. The union won the battle. The squatters were galvanised to create the Pastoralist General Council to counter the strength of the union. In 1891, during that depression caused by bank failure after dodgy land sales in Argentina, the price of wool did fall, although not by much. But it was the squatters' excuse to rid themselves of unionised workers. The shearers refused to accept the huge reductions in wages, and with their livelihoods in dire threat, they once again went out on strike. The squatters called for non-union men to come up and shear. They called for scab labour. But what exactly is a scab?
3: After God had finished the rattlesnake, the toad, and the vampire, he had some awful substance left with which he made a scab. A scab is a two-legged animal with a corkscrew sole, a waterlogged brain, and a combination backbone made of jelly and glue. Where others have hearts, he carries a tumor of rotten principles. When a scab comes down the street, men turn their backs and angels weep in heaven, and the devil shuts the gates of hell to keep him out. No man has a right to scab as long as there is a pool of water deep enough to drown his body in, or a rope long enough to hang his carcass with. Judas Iscariot was a gentleman compared with a scab. For betraying his master, he had character enough to hang himself. A scab hasn't.
1: The strikers set up camps at stations near Barcaldine and Claremont in Queensland. There was an awful atmosphere of threatening civil war, with armed troops dispatched to protect the scabs. Unionists retaliated by harassing the scabs and by acts of sabotage against the squatters. Fences were destroyed. Wool sheds were torched. Vitriol flowed on both sides. The riot act was read to the shearers. They were warned that any shot they fired, any blow they struck, was a direct attack on the rights of capital, and therefore a direct attack on Her Majesty the Queen, and that this was treason and was punishable by death. The punishment for death by treason was to be hanged, drawn, and quartered, and it was still on the books. The strike began to lose momentum in March, when police arrested strike leaders in Barcaldine and Claremont. On May the 20th, 1891, in a packed Rockhampton courthouse, 13 of the men were sentenced to 3 years hard labour on St. Helena Island in Moreton Bay. Henry Lawson was moved to write his Freedom on the Wallaby.
4: So we must fly a rebel flag, as others did before us, and we must sing a rebel song and join in rebel chorus. We'll make the tyrants feel the sting of those that they would throttle. They needn't say the fault is ours if blood should stain the wattle.
5: 3CR.
1: Now let's have a look at the song itself, the Ballad of 1891. I love this song, stirring song. It's something that sounds like it came from the pen of Henry Lawson, doesn't it? It's got that sort of the Lawson ring somehow. But no, two women wrote that song. Helen Palmer wrote the words and Doreen Bridges composed the music. The ballad itself gained popularity in 1953 when it appeared in a folk musical, a musical called Reedy River, about the 1891 shearers' strike. And this was a musical put on by New Theatre. And of course, the song gained a lot of popularity after that. But somehow the authorship was forgotten or overlooked or just ignored. Both Helen Palmer and Doreen Bridges worked in education. Palmer was an active member of the New South Wales Teachers Federation, and she made significant contributions to the campaigns for equal pay and for improved working conditions. I have here a recording from 1985 of Doreen Bridges talking about the Ballad of 1891. And she talks about how it was just used by a group called the Bushwhackers with no accreditation given whatsoever. And when it was pointed out to them that they didn't do anything about it. So these are Doreen's own words. Now, as I said, it's an old recording and it hasn't been edited. And I don't want to edit it in any way, listener. I want to give it to you just the way it was all those years ago.
6: I think 1891 took on because it found its way to Melbourne and Dick Diamond seized on it and put it into Reedy River. It was not written for Reedy River.
7: I was presumed it was.
6: Everybody
7: actually
6: thinks it was. But it became the centrepiece of Reedy River because it was so relevant to the story,
7: absolutely.
6: You see.
7: I think they might have written the play to fit the song.
6: And
7: I think
6: it's only become popular because there was a record made of the songs then.
7: Yes.
6: By Diaphon, and later on another recording was made when we did it here.
7: My husband sang in the first Reedy River in Melbourne.
6: And I think that's really why it became so well known, because it was Reedy River's been performed all over the place, all over the
7: amazing,
6: place. Absolutely amazing.
7: New Theatre's first great success.
6: Yes, but all sorts of little country towns put it on. Now, Helen was, she was extremely particular about songs and poems and things that she wrote, and she had a big row with New Theatre because they, when they first put on Reedy River here, they didn't acknowledge it, and she had great correspondence with Miriam and
7: yeah.
6: Audrey and people like that, pointing out that this was very remiss. And she had because Dick Diamond was really didn't have any money, we agreed that we would give him Reedy River, and we just gave him the right to put it in the play, otherwise we'd have been millionaires or something by now.
7: Yes, you should have. You would have got quite a bit of money.
6: Actually, we get the we did register it with APRA, and I still do get performing rights for it.
7: Yes.
6: If anybody, you know, says they've done it. Mm. But I think that mostly comes from recordings that are played. But we gave it to Dick. But Helen stipulated, and this was put in the front of the performing edition of the play when it was issued by Heinemann's, that people who wanted to perform this play had to get permission from us to use Reedy River,
7: yes.
6: And they had to get the proper version of it. And for years and years, she gave her address in Sydney, and for years and years, letters would come asking for permission, and I would send them the music and tell them how we did it in Middy River, how the best way to do it. I've got a file full of, that Helen kept, full of permissions. And then various people wanted to put it in anthologies, or we discovered that they had and hadn't asked, and she always kicked up a fuss about it.
5: I saw it once somewhere, at least not too long ago, as a nun, or trad.
6: Oh, well, that was, the Bushwhackers did it, they issued a record of it as trad, yeah. And I made a big fuss because it was the Top of the Pops or something, because they were very fashionable, the Bushwhackers. Singing group.
5: That's right.
6: And they mucked it up and they put her words on the front and they altered them all and they altered the tune and made dreadful arrangements and I made a big fuss with the record company.
5: Did you get any money out of them?
6: No, I didn't get anything. I wrote to the people in Bushwhackers and they weren't all that sorry, you know. They weren't very sorry, but I asked the record company to withdraw it and they said they had and would, but they took it a long time and they didn't really. But eventually, and when it came out the second time, they put the proper words on and acknowledged
5: it. Yes, the Bushwhackers were very, well, they were the ones who, you know, call one their book, Pinch My Friend's Name, you know, the Take Your Partners and put it on.
6: Oh, yes, well, they had absolutely no respect for...
5: Yeah, they saw themselves as left-wing, but they weren't...
6: No, they didn't care to it at all.
5: No, I see.
6: And they still went on doing it, and... And when I think when they sing, they don't. When they sing publicly, 1891, I very much doubt whether they say who composed the words, or who composed the music.
5: Well, there's not many people really who can say that they've composed a best-selling folk song.
6: Actually, I'm more proud of that than anything I've ever done, and I always tell people that when they're asking me about things I've done, which professionally have, you know, brought me kudos. I always tell them that I'm more proud of doing that than anything I've ever done, of writing 1891. And in fact, I always take it as a compliment when people think it's trad, because trad songs survive and lots of other songs don't. But I'm pretty fussy about how it's done. I really don't like it mucked about. No. I like it sung very straight.
5: Well, it sings very well straight.
6: It should be straight,
5: it's a ballad in the heroic style, isn't it?
6: It is.
5: It's and a heroic ballad.
6: It comes off very straight, and it doesn't need all this pop stuff with it.
5: Yeah, it doesn't need any tiddly pomp.
6: No, it doesn't. It doesn't.
5: No.
6: They used that song, the Australian Library, the National Library used that song, was a couple of years ago when they put on... it was the centenary of the Labor Party. They did this big exhibition at the National Library.
5: In Canberra.
6: Yes. And a fellow came down from the library and asked for permission to use the song. And I had two recordings, and he took the old recording because he thought it was the better one. Yeah. And they acknowledged it, and they played it right through. It was one of the things, it was on a tape of Australian songs, and it was on a sort of loop, and it just played right through that exhibition.

So the next time you hear that song, The Ballad of 1891, remember it's been written by two women, Helen Palmer and Doreen Bridges, and it's not traditional, arranged by so-and-so or Anon, or as I saw recently on YouTube, written by Ted Egan. No way, Jose. Just remember, Palmer Bridges. But it's not the first time a woman has done something and it's been claimed by a man.

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2: What's tricky, Vanessa, is that due to Trump's ban on mentioning diversity, they can't make a big deal about the first person of colour or the first woman to fly to the moon. The ultimate indignity for a government that's critical of inclusion is that the area between the Earth's orbit and the moon is called cislunar space. And the operation they pulled off last night was called a translunar injection. And I mean, the only thing that would make it worse is if they were travelling in the Starship They Them to Prize.
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5: Yes, welcome one, welcome all. Tis I, Madison Moffat, and this is Trans Creator Radio on 3CR 855 AM on your radio dial and also available via digital audio band, also known just as digital, and online through 3cr.org.au/transcreator and also /streaming. Alrighty, so for this, we're continuing our feature. It's been for the last couple of months, last couple of weeks now, of the Trans Book Festival. The Trans Book Festival was between the 17th and the 19th of April. And on the 18th of April, at the Wheeler Centre, there was a discussion they called Transing the Canon. So, I'm just going to read the blurb. Trans books, a new thing, right? But what about all the gender crossing in ancient mythology and Shakespeare? Then there's Virginia Woolf's Orlando and Louisa May Alcott, author of Little Women, who identified as a man. Maybe trans stories have always existed, hiding in plain sight. For a trans eye on the library catalogue, join Zoe Terakis, who wrote Eros, Marcel Lemont, who wrote Doombringer, and Liz Duck Chong for a conversation that asks, what does it mean to retrospectively claim our trans literary forebears? And it was chaired by Eve Rees, who, amongst so many other things, wrote Travelling to Tomorrow. Yes, so I'm going to just allow the panellists, I think actually in this case Dr. Eve Reeves themselves, introduces the panellists and Yes, let's hear what they have to say. Transing the canon. In how mythology has always contained transness, and how transness mythologizes.
1: What about all the gender crossing in ancient mythology, Shakespeare, and beyond? Maybe trans stories have always existed, but were hiding in plain sight. This afternoon we've got Zoe Tarakis, Marcel Lehmant, Liz Duck-Chong and Chair Eve Rees chatting about what it means to retrospectively claim our trans literary forebears. The Chair, Dr. Eve Rees, they them, is a writer and historian based on unceded Wurundjeri land. They're a senior lecturer in history at La Trobe University, the co-host of Archive Fever podcast, and the author of Travelling to Tomorrow, The Modern Women Who Sparked Australia's Romance with America, as well as All About Eve, Notes from a Transition. They're also the co-editor of Nothing to Hide, Voices of Trans and Gender Diverse Australia, and the co-editor of the history journal, History Australia. Eve is also, because you're not busy enough, the founding editor of the new literary journal, Lantana, which is hosting the Evening of Storytelling after this. Join me in welcoming the panel. Thank you.
6: Thank you so much, Eli, for that really generous welcome. It's a real pleasure to be here today for the second Trans Book Festival. I'd like to begin this conversation about trans stories by acknowledging the story of this place. We're, of course, gathered today on unceded Wurundjeri land. It's a real honour for us to be gathering to discuss stories and ideas at a place that has been host to these kind of conversations for tens of thousands of years. Always was, always will be, Aboriginal land. And I want to especially acknowledge the long history of gender diversity in First Nations cultures on this continent, and to extend a special welcome to any brother boys and sister girls in the audience. So as Eli said, we're here to discuss transing the canon, which is a special interest for me, I guess, as both a trans author, but also as a historian, someone who loves looking back into the past and seeing how it can inform our present and our future. So to discuss these ideas with us today, we have an incredible panel. First, on my immediate left, is Zoe Tarakis, they/he, who is an actor and writer living and working on Gadigal land. Zoe is a vocal advocate for trans rights within arts industries and on a global scale. Zoe was most recently seen on screen in A24's critically acclaimed film Talk to Me. Eros is Zoe's debut literary work, inspired by their Cretan heritage. Full of sex, water and rage, this stunning collection reimagines five ancient Greek queer myths. And the final story from this collection, Hermaphroditus, is currently in development as a play. Then in the middle here, we've got Liz Duck-Chong, she, her, who is a writer, researcher and carpenter whose work focuses on LGBTQ+ lives, technologies and the natural world. Her essays, memoir and poetry have been published widely in so-called Australia, including in the anthology I co-edited, Nothing to Hide. Liz is a proud dyke and trans woman, and lives and works on Wangal and Gadigal land. And then finally, down the end, Marcel Lehmant, they, them, is an indie fantasy author based in Narn. They write queer-centred magical adventures that explore the power of trans embodiment, teach storytelling workshops to TGD writers, and are a board member of QLIT, which is, of course, the other fabulous queer writing festival. Their edited collection, All Myths Are Trans, which features trans reimaginings of famous myths written by emerging TGD writers, is being launched next month here in Narn. Please welcome our incredible panel. To begin, the kind of opening premise of this panel is that there are trans themes in so many canonical, in inverted commas, literary works. So many of the texts we see as foundational stories can be read through a trans lens. If we accept that is the case, why does it matter? Why is that important? Why should we care that we can read these canonical texts through a trans lens? Zoe, do you want to
7: I mean, I think that in a time where so much rhetoric around our existence is that we are brand new and a contemporary problem to be solved, sometimes that seeps in and you can sort of find yourself going, well, I guess there has been a rise in transgenderism. I think it's just like, it brings me great comfort. Like, I think you actually put it so beautifully, that article you wrote that we did together, where I was saying how I have found that, like, that phrase, like, trans, a world with trans people has never existed and it never will, like, or we've always been here, all those things, like, I said them so much that they sort of lost a bit of meaning. And I think you put it really beautifully, that it's like about putting the flesh back on the bones of those words or whatever. Like, I think to look back and find our stories everywhere in so many different places, ancient history or Indigenous history, it just helps you re-embody those words, I suppose, that, like, there really hasn't been a version of this place without us. And that isn't just something we say to make ourselves feel okay. That is history and truth. And having concrete examples to hold on to, I feel like, helps me imagine a way forward, I suppose.
8: Yeah. If I can, yeah, jump on that as well. Like, I completely agree. And, like, that idea, I think, of we've always been here, when you explode that out into the art practices that have always existed, like, people have always told stories, people have always danced, people have always found ways of, like, loving myth and story together. And if trans people have always existed, if they've always been conservatively 4% of the population, then there's always been trans artists and trans writers and trans dancers and creatives. And even if they're not the ones that have been recorded in history, they've influenced history. And so how are we finding those ideas, even if we've not heard those voices?
9: Yeah, I find myths telling really expansive, so that's why it's so great to bring those stories back and be like, hey, actually, there's another way you can interpret transness.
8: I don't know about, like, you folks, but when I talk with other trans people today, the stories we tell about ourselves are magical. Like, the stories we tell about how our lives are changing, how our existence changes in whatever affirmation we do, is like a magical experience. And so, I don't know, when I'm, like, reading a myth and there's magic and I'm like, well, yeah, like, what I'm doing is magic. What you're doing is magic. That feels real.
9: Yeah, I think it's very inherent in the trans experience.
6: Yeah, and so, Marcel, you've got this anthology coming out that you edited called All Myths Are Trans. Is it just a provocation, or do you earnestly believe all myths are trans, and if so, why?
9: Well, the basis of that statement is not just to annoy some people. I do think that myths, as they get retold over and over, they change and evolve, and they're not static, and I think that is very much of the essence of the trans experience as well. Being in motion, I think Zoe was talking about it with Dylan, yeah. And I think myths perfectly represent that.
6: Yeah, and can you talk about some of the particular myths in that collection?
9: Yeah, well, it's quite broad, really. People took a lot of different stories from their own sort of backgrounds. There's a few retold Arthurian myths, kind of exploring that what masculinity is through a trans lens in that kind of time period. There's also a really awesome, monstrous retelling of The Little Mermaid too, which is a very new perspective, which I don't want to spoil anything, but fascinating. so it's really quite a wide spectrum.
6: Yeah, and so your debut book also takes this approach of reading established, well-known myths through a trans lens. In Eros, you look at very familiar characters like, you know, Icarus, Hermaphroditus, Eurydice, and read them as queer and trans. How did you come to this kind of project? Tell us about the backstory.
7: I thought the process of finding the myths was going to be a lot harder than it was, but they're all so gay. They're really all. I was like, oh, I have a long list that I have to handpick, like the ones that I ended up writing. And that ended up being a process of which myths complemented each other, not sort of how can I flesh out these five, you know? It also was about finding myths where the love was really present, because they're all love stories. And so it was interesting, like with Iphis, which is the first story, the process of finding that myth I found like quite emotional, because it was when I first started researching and I was like, I know there's queer people, I don't know if there's gonna be many trans people. And I was just flicking through like Ovid's Metamorphoses, and then it was just there, literally in plain sight, this trans boy from Crete, which is where the island my family is from, 7,000 years ago. How could I be so foolish as to ever fall for the fact that I am something that is contemporary in any way? There's a carbon copy of me, of just me, 7,000 years ago, let alone you go into any other culture, you know? The original telling of the myth, that like Ovidian telling, is pretty awful. It's words along the lines of, me as a woman, it would be better that I would love a cow, at least then it would still be a boy cow. And I was like, well, that is certainly Ovid's opinion, but it's not actually the story that's being told. And I guess that was probably the process, was stripping out all these men who have told these stories and passed them down and sort of made them smaller and smaller and further away from the original story, just because they're so loaded with opinion that the queerness and transness is wrong. If I just pick your voice out of this, you just actually have a queer or trans story. And it's not wrong and it's not right. It's your opinion that it's wrong. Well, it's my opinion that it's right. And so then I just kind of wrote into it. But I didn't write queerness where it wasn't there, ever.
6: Have you had sort of transmasculine readers say that it's significant to sort of see this 7,000-year-old character of Iphis as a model or...
7: Yeah, definitely. And the boys love that one. it's a really beautiful story. Egyptian goddess flies across the sea and grants this guy a dick. Like, it's a pretty amazing story. But it's interesting, some of my tellings really piss people off, which is like kind of, I think those hardcore, like true myth, like those people that love their myths told to them in a very certain way. It's often by a white woman, and they feel quite like there's the queerness is there, but it's a bit, oh my God, we can't do it, you know? And it's like, I'm not gonna give you that ever. And so I have had a little bit of feedback that the language is a bit confronting. And I was like, Diva, come over to my house, you'll drop dead. I think there's like some, maybe not classicists, but like people that, they just like their myths a certain way. Well, you've been being told myths by white people. These are my stories, you know. This is from my island. That is not how my people talk, you know. It's like, I don't know if any of you have sat at a table with wogs, but it's not particularly calm. So it's been really interesting. And I think as well, like, I forget that people have their own attachments to certain heroes or gods or whatever. Like, they did not. I said Orpheus was a loser, and that made people mad. Which is good. I think it means you're doing something right, you know?
6: Yeah, absolutely. I want to turn from thinking about mythology specifically to, I suppose, another very old place where we might be able to find a lot of trans stories, and that's sort of in the natural world. Flora and fauna are full of stories of transformation and shape-shifting. And on one perspective, we could see that as, you know, the ultimate trans canon. These are the ultimate, most ancient stories of transness. Liz, I know that nature writing has been a really important theme in your work and in the beautiful essay you wrote for Nothing to Hide, Watching Things Grow. You really kind of beautifully intertwine your own story of transition with your efforts in cultivating a vegetable garden. In your view, how are these two themes connected? Why are you drawn to writing about nature when you write about transness?
8: I mean, it's simply we are nature. There is such a trans canon in the animal world of which we are a part. It's a really interesting and strange thing and a very understandable thing to see the way that human scientists throughout history have tried to like place this anthropomorphized understanding of gender or of all of these things onto the animal and plant kingdom, when they're kind of just going and doing their own thing and they're in this own like fascinating thing that is really interesting to learn from. And so, I don't know, I feel like when I am engaging with nature writing, I'm engaging with a medium that is deeply queer and deeply trans without regard for the baggage that we have had attached to those labels for us and those identities and experiences. You know, a plant is just not focused on how people are placing it in a gendered context, just kind of doing its thing and growing and like existing. And I find that like quite aspirational. I can't shed all that baggage baggage, but I would like to, I dream of that place. It is also just like a place where I know I find so much solace. I know so many queer and trans people find solace, whether that is in the bush or in the ocean or wherever it is, or the connection to a place that feels safe and connecting, but also a place free of judgment, a place often free of shame, I think is like a really powerful thing. A lot of trans people that I've talked to and worked with throughout my life find often the first places free of shame in nature, and growing from there and finding that place then around other trans people and then into the wider world, I think it like births so much of that possibility. That really fascinates me.
6: And is there a particular place or plant or animal in the natural world that's been significant for you or that you really connect with?
8: I would say just like bushland around like Sydney, like around Gadigal area, is just a place that I've gone to a lot. There's like a lot of incredible waterholes and tracks and spaces around there that feel very like home. It's a place that I've always been. There is also a wrestling in there of like what home means and how to be on land as like a colonizer. And so I think it is a complex place, but it is hopefully a place that I think can hold that tension where that is part of it, but also a place of wanting to be there beautifully and meaningfully and respectfully.
6: And so you've written about similar themes in your wonderful new Substack, which everyone should check out if you haven't already.
7: No, don't. I said I was going to write every week and I've written three.
6: Right, the three are away.
7: So just don't pay to subscribe, please.
6: It's running on trans time. In this Substack, the three that do exist, yeah. You've got this great saying that, you know, nature abounds in receipts for our existence. Yeah. And in particular, you've described fungi. For you, is nature the original trans canon?
7: Yes, 100%. I can't stop thinking about fungi at the moment. I've zoned out so many times today and I'm just thinking about mushrooms. They are so awesome and they have so many genders and are so weird and freaky looking and don't care. Like, nature depends on transness in order for its species to survive. So many different types of plants and animal would not survive were it not for transness. When you go camping, or when I go camping, or and just in nature and there's nobody else around, like, it's just this sort of feeling of witnessing each other. And I think according to nature, the more invention and the weirder, the better. Just getting to be around weird fish and crazy seaweed. I am seen, you know, like, I am witnessed here. I feel like nature looks on us with probably revelation, I imagine. Because I think, like you say, like, I think we are of its creation as well. Yeah.
9: I think a lot of trans and queer people are attracted to fungi because it does exist in that kind of liminal space that's so freeing. And I think nature can kind of step in, like, when language fails us a bit. Yeah, these complex beings that are just doing their thing.
7: And they're not plants, they're not animals. What are they? They're in the middle.
9: Exactly.
8: Totally. They're destructing, you know, binaries. We're hopefully destructing binaries. Binaries really don't exist in the plant kingdom and animal kingdom anyway. Like, it's all maybe false binaries.
7: Potentially. But also even like barramundi, right? Like, I think I told this story when we did a panel recently. My partner's kids had a friend over and she is six and she was like, so how do you know these guys? And I was like, oh, I'm their mummy's boyfriend. And she was like, you're a boy? And I was like, yeah. And then the littlest one just goes, there were they. And the middle kid just goes, like a barramundi. All fully grown barramundi are trans. I mean, she was shaking on the jet, like, all fully grown barramundi are trans women. But still, she got the idea that barramundi trans me barramundi. But every fully grown barry you see in, like, so-called Australia, that's a doll. It's a dollfish. True story.
6: I mean, I had been seeing that resemblance, but I didn't want to say anything.
7: Yeah, I know. It's the first thing people think. Like, you can say it. Yeah.
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3: In the neon cultural wastelands of the 2020s, there was to come a zine that would take the next step into the future of trans pride.
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3: Zine whose principal interests are creativity, cultural hyper-awareness, extreme social assertiveness, minimal apologetics, and sheer ostentatiousness.
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Or you can hear it on demand, man. That's just wild. Or not.

0: you know, seeing trans people as magical. And, you know, in addition to editing this anthology, All Myths Are Trans, you also write fantasy yourself and teach that to others. And, of course, fantasy is an incredibly popular genre for reading and writing among trans and gender diverse folk. How in the fantasy world, I guess, is there a growing recognition that we can read trans themes into more kind of canonical or established fantasy texts?
1: Yeah, I think that's an interesting question. Because coming from a trans perspective and a queer perspective, that's what I'm seeking out. So I'm finding it everywhere.
0: Yeah.
1: I wrote a thesis about fantastical embodiment of trans people. When I started it was like 7 years ago and I couldn't find a lot of like main characters, trans people who are interacting with magic and who are not just in the sidelines. Really, they weren't even in the sidelines. Or, you know, they were cast as villains most of the time. And then, you know, it took me a long time, 6-7 years to finish. And now there's a flood and it's really fantastic to see because I'm just reading all these different interpretations of cultures that view gender differently and where transness is a part of it. I read something great recently, The Black Threads of Heaven. I'm sure a lot of people have heard it. I can't remember the author's name. They know gender is sort of assumed for the characters until they decide. Everyone's they, them until they figure out what they'd like to do. And that's just so inbuilt that there's no real like drastic coming out process and it's just completely normalized. And I think fantasy gives us space to just play with these ideas of normalizing and celebrating transness. But there's also kind of the other side of things. Like what I like to explore in my work is not necessarily just a positive space for transness and queerness, but also kind of the weight that from our world that we bring into stories. So a lot of my characters, they carry the weight of a political body into their magic. And I find it a really fascinating place to kind of explore those visual symbolism of these experiences that can be hard to articulate in a way that others can connect to. So I think fantasy is a really great space for that.
0: I want to also, I guess, interrogate the idea of a canon. You know, we're talking about transing the canon, but I'm very conscious in the way canon is normally used. It's sort of to evoke a very particular kind of white, colonial, Eurocentric body of work. And, you know, as we've been discussing, it's certainly true that we can find trans and queer themes in those canonical texts. But I also want to provoke this idea that there are other canons out there that we might engage with and be reading transness into. The storylines of the First Peoples on this continent and the oral story traditions of many other Indigenous cultures around the world. We on this panel, you know, we're all settlers, so we perhaps can't speak to those with any authority, but I know you're all attuned to different storytelling traditions. So I wanted to sort of ask you all, are there alternative canons that you're interested in and where transness might appear in those?
2: I actually didn't know what a canon meant in this context until Dylan explained it to me in the break. So I am going to not answer this question and listen and then maybe come up with an answer.
3: Yes, I feel like there's plenty of places. I also, adding in and building on what you're saying, like I think that it's worth challenging the idea of canon and what creates canon even alternatively, because it is still power and it is still like access. And I think that when we look at any art form, when we look at writing, when we look at publishing, we still see a place that is like so predominantly white. We see a place that like doesn't represent the diversity of communities, trans communities that we see in our lives and kind of like in spaces that are not uplifted with particular power. So I feel like it is worth questioning what a canon is. And I think that things like blogs and zines and connecting with community and storytelling in more informal ways are a really great way of challenging that.
1: I think part of what was interesting about putting together the myth anthology with so many people writing from different cultures or their backgrounds and is that there were so many stories or at least cultural practices that were more queer and more non-binary or at least like third gender. And I think the more you sort of dig into cultures that, you know, before colonization, that was a lot more normalized. So always curious about those kind of folklore stories or myths and legends that are celebrating these transness and queerness before everything kind of got more puritanical and repressed.
2: The second you try and ascribe language to some things, it sort of takes their power away, right? Like, I think with so many Indigenous expressions of gender or gender identities, the very fact of us trying to put words on it so they make sense to us is sort of stealing their power or trying to colonize them anyway. I think it's really okay that there is stuff that exists in work that is specific to a community or a culture that just isn't for everyone else, you know? And I think I use the example, this is obviously different because she's a white woman, but Tori Peters' Detransition Baby. When I read it, it's probably heaps going over my head because I'm not a trans woman. And that's okay. That's awesome, actually, that things operate on different levels for all of us. I think the need to make things understandable and translatable, we should stop.
3: And I think, like, there's an absolute fallacy in the idea that we have to understand things in order to support them, to love them, when I think that it is so freeing and so powerful to go, I don't fully understand, I don't need to, I'm going to love anyway.
2: Mm-hmm.
3: Like, I think that's an incredible impulse to give each other, and especially give each other as, like, queer people, as trans people, as a way of recognizing difference and not needing to have every aspect of that under our tongue.
2: And not needing to own it as well, like just going, oh, that's not for me, and really training that muscle.
3: I reflect a lot on kind of, like, a lot of the work that I'm doing at the moment is about categories and about language and where language comes from and the taxonomy of things, and the taxonomy of all these kind of queer things is so modern, as we've kind of talked about a lot today, but also often so Western and so medicalized, and, like, we have reclaimed so many things, kind of scraping back what we can out of these words and finding, like, joy out of them, but it is still so caught up in these histories. We have so many conversations across queer communities and trans communities about how we exist with language and what words are going to do these things and all this kind of categorization, and yet I just don't think language is ever going to give us liberation. Like, we're going to find liberation by, like, loving.

0: cool. You don't need the language. Like, if you were born now, I'm sure you would be using different pronouns, but it is just language, you know? And like, energetically, I feel so understood and seen by you, and I think you feel the same by me in a gender way. You know, and I think, and just also trusting that that's enough, that we don't need, like, I'm not going, oh, but you can't be because you're not trans. It's like, no, you're 60. Who am I to tell you what your gender is? And I'm getting it
1: vibe that it's not what it says on the box.
2: I don't want to belabor the like language point a lot, because I know I'm so headed, my head's in it so much. But like I said, it like all kind of interest at the beginning, is the reason I really love and kind of engage with the term dyke, because I think that it is such an understanding by dykes in dyke culture that it is not necessarily a gendered term. It is like, it has all of this possibility within it. When I'm talking with like cis dyke friends, I feel like they get it, and they get the gender stuff in a way that other cis people might not get, where like the cis trans binary starts to dissolve, and all of these ways that we're categorizing and creating these rigid structures dissolve because we're seeking understanding. And I think that when we, like, to bring it right back to your question, when we're like looking at canons and we're looking at kind of these structures, I think we sometimes want to see things with those structures and with those boxes. And what happens if we collapse them, and what are we able to see, I think, is the question that I find I'm really curious about.
3: I feel like categories and categorizing things is kind of a panic response to reality. Whereas we've done it to nature, and it's led to a lot of misunderstandings that I think we're now starting to pick apart at what we've missed and the complexities and the relationships that we've missed.
4: Yeah, I want to pick up on this question of language that you beautifully led us to, and think about this kind of question of applying contemporary concepts and language like transness to older texts and historical figures. You know, in my day job as a historian, my colleagues get very anxious about doing that a lot of the time, and might say, like, how dare we call a 19th century person like Louisa May Alcott a trans man, because that concept did not exist at the time, or how dare we call IFAS transmasculine because that concept didn't exist. But, you know, as we also know, there are political imperatives to claiming a sense of lineage and proving that we've always been here. How are you all sort of thinking about that question? Does it worry you at all applying those contemporary labels?
2: No. I love it. If a historical figure doesn't want me to call them trans, they can come and tell me.
1: Like, they'll be able to defend themselves. What they don't know won't hurt them.
0: No, I think it's like, as long as it's open-ended, right? You know, like, it's like, everybody else gets to do that. Why can't we?
2: And,
3: yes, I mean, also, it's not a... We're not describing them something negative.
0: Yeah.
3: You're welcome. Please join us in this awesome club.
4: No, absolutely. I think that's a really important point, that so often that reluctance to name historical characters as queer or trans comes from a really deep homophobia and transphobia, in the sense that it's somehow outing them in a stigmatizing way.
0: It's like, where, like, my friend has recently discovered that their like great-great-aunt was a lesbian, and their mum was like... tell Maxine, or she'll be mortified. And it's that thing of like, oh, right, that's still like an awful thing to say about someone to you. Like, whereas us, it's like, oh my god, she was a lesbian. You know, and I think that's kind of probably the difference as well, is we're going like, oh, and they were gay. Like, that's the best thing ever, you know? You get to know these mythological characters and creatures and gods and monsters and people, and I don't know, you spend enough time with them, and this sounds a little crazy and wanky, but like, I feel like you can sort of start to hear them a bit clearly, and you can start to get a sense of like what does feel good for them. Like, it's such an energetic thing, and I think, you know, I spent 3 years with my head in this myth book, obviously, but like, you do start to get an ear for what feels right for them and what doesn't, I suppose.
2: Yeah. I really come back to this idea of what are the binaries doing, what are the binaries and categories protecting, and looking at a historical figure and saying, like, are they cis or are they trans, just is, like, completely separate to, like, what are they trying to say, what am I reading from them. Like, I think there are, like, really interesting analyses, like textual analyses of, like, is this person, like, exploring specific queer themes, specific trans themes. But I think it is broader. It is just like, who is relating to them? What are they saying? How does that fit in with a canon of queerness, which is not about identity, but about like exploration and about understanding ourselves in relation to one another in like specific ways. In the same way that like I go to the dance floor and I don't know

0: who is there as cis and trans, but like we're together and we're doing something, and that creates an energy, and that's what I'm reading from like these people in the past. I don't need to know the details to be picking up stuff. Kind of like escapes labeling almost in a way, and it's just like, what are we taking from it? And like, how does that build us up? How does that build up this diversified mythical canon?
1: That's such a beautiful way of putting it. And it is so true that like the identity politics of it are second fiddle to what they're actually putting out in the world. How they would have chosen to identify with language available to them or to us now at the time is irrelevant. It is about the nature of their politics and their being. And I think that's probably where we feed from them anyway, you know, like irrespective of alleged queerness or not, you know, like that's what gives us energy and that's what we respond to.
2: One thing that intrigues me about this topic is the alarm that might be evoked in conservatives when we do trans the canon. You know, as you were saying, Zoe, earlier about people getting very upset, classicists getting very upset about you reading queer and trans themes into these myths that have been studied by, you know, generations of classicists held up as the pillars of Western civilization, in inverted commas. Like, Marcel, have you also experienced kind of similar pushback in terms of, you know, taking these canonical texts beloved by conservatives and, you know, subverting them in really exciting ways?
3: I mean, not yet. We're launching next month.
2: And
3: I look forward to it.
2: Space. Yeah, yeah.
3: I look
4: get ready,
3: to
4: big
2: yeah,
4: guy.
2: Yeah.
4: Yeah, they'll come for you.
2: Yeah, and have you, how's that played out more generally for you, Zoe? Like, has the reception of the book been dominated, or you know, had a large part of this pushback, or has it been
4: no,
2: just a few people?
4: Nah,
2: yeah,
4: it's
2: yeah.
4: been, there's like there. I hate to say it because I love lesbians, but there's some really angry white lesbians out there. Yeah, I hate to say it. I know, because lesbians are the best ever. But yeah, I think there's like potentially like a sapphic element that is usually like maybe a bit shush that they're used to in retelling of Greek myth.
2: Mm.
4: There's not much left up to the imagination. and I think that just rubs people up the wrong way. But it's like, I think that's awesome. It's so epic that those stories exist. And, you know, those stories I have also depended on really heavily for research. I'm so grateful for the work and particularly the academic work they've done, because I can't understand that stuff. But I think it's also really important that WOGs get to tell our old stories in the language we have now, which is, you know, there's not much polite about it, you know. I'm really making a bigger deal than it is. Like, it's been a few sad lesbians, but it's mainly been pretty awesome.
2: For each of you, is there a particular, I suppose, canonical text, you know, that you think can be read through a trans lens, that perhaps something we haven't discussed yet?
4: Alice in Wonderland. 100%.
2: Say more.
4: Not sure, but it's like there's so many freaks and monsters and
2: yeah.
4: kooky folks in that story. That was my favorite story when I was a kid. There's so much magic in it, right? Like, there's so much acceptance of a new world, and you're actually the odd one out for not accepting the rules of this world, you know? And I think that's so trans, right? It's like, don't ask questions, just accept. There's something so... I felt it, like, being with everyone today where you just go, oh, my God, we are so beautiful en masse. Like, there's something really extraordinarily beautiful about all of us being together en masse. It has like a fantastical element to it, which I don't know if it's, and I think there is something in that, like in that sort of Alice in Wonderland world of things. Like, everybody, you see everybody from all their different parts of the woods, and I don't know, I think it's so trans.
2: What character would you be in Alice?
4: My favorite was always Mad Hatter, but I wouldn't be the Mad Hatter. Maybe I'd be one of those like talking flowers or something.
2: What about you, Liz? Does something come to mind?
0: It's a bit of a deep cut. I feel like I hadn't even realised it until you'd asked the question. My favourite book as a young person was Moominland Midwinter of the Tove Jansson Moomin series, in which Moomin Troll, the kind of like protagonist of the series, I guess, who's like super transcoded and whatever, wakes there a species of troll that live in kind of Scandinavia that hibernate through winter, and one day he wakes up in winter. This really beautiful and sad story about isolation and building connection and kind of like finding a new way into something that you didn't realize you needed to or was there. And I think it's like super trans. Like, I'm just like connecting all the dots now and just being like, I'm gonna need to go and have a sit down and think about that a bit more off stage.
2: And what about you, Marcel?
3: I would say Peter Pan. I think Peter Pan has a chokehold on the trans mass community.
2: I've been saying this for years.
3: Yeah. Yeah, it's not a new take. growing up, you know, maybe not being able to express that boyish mischief. And I think Peter Pan just perfectly embodies that mischievous, adventurous spirit that maybe the trans masks had to kind of repress. So it's hard to grow up when you have to stifle parts of yourself. So I think the boy that didn't grow, like, couldn't grow up, or if they call Peter Pan, I should probably know. For me, that's very, very trans-coded story. And maybe that's because I personally attached to it so much.
4: Also, these trans guys look like 12.
2: Yeah, that's
3: also, it's correct. I'm 54.
2: Is there more acceptance of having different genders play different parts? Are people rereading like classic plays through a trans lens?
4: Yes and no. Theatre, yeah. Yes. Film and TV, no. which is depressing. Nah, it's kind of just it's all, you know, we're so at the whim of the American industry here. That's dying. It's not really, it's kind of the most conservative it's been in a very long time. And so that just has a trickle-down effect here, which is a huge bummer. But in theatre, I would say absolutely. Like, I think it was last year, they did an adaptation of Orlando at Belvoir, and it was like so trans, and I think almost all the casts were trans, and that was awesome. I think there's a real appetite for it in theatre, and I think, as is the way, theatre usually has to, like, often leads the way forward, and then film and TV wait to see if it's successful, and then they go, oh, okay, there's a market for this, and then they go, yoink. So, I mean, I hope that's what happens. You know, that's certainly what I'm trying to do with my play, which is an adaptation of the last story in the book of Hermaphroditus. And I have been amazed by how much there is an appetite for it. Like, I think people are pretty hungry to see trans rep on stage, and trans rep in a way that isn't super neat and tidy, and, you know, they're flawed characters. I think there's a real trap with trying to make all portrayals of transness, make saints out of them, you know, just trying to beg for empathy, or beg to be understood, I guess. And it's just, I think it's really time we saw some trans stories on stage and screen that are just allowed to be a bit messy and not trying to garner empathy from cis people. I think everyone's pretty ready for that.
0: Yeah, I think that reflects reality. Our communities and people we know, like, they're like very, very put together people out there, and they're total gremlins, and I love them all. Yeah.
4: And also playing into the things that those horrible myths that cis people have about us. Like, I feel like there's certain things where you go, oh, you couldn't write about that because it's so taboo, you know, like bathrooms or cis people thinking we're a threat to women and children or whatever. And you go, that's actually just me validating what you're saying. That's actually just me saying that your beliefs around us, maybe a fraction of them are true. We should be able to tell stories that are as taboo as we want, because they're our stories. And I think in censoring ourselves, I worry that we're catering to them.
2: Well, and it's another way of denying our full humanity.
4: Yes.
2: Of saying we can only exist on the page if we're, you know, perfect two-dimensional ciphers. Whereas claiming our full humanity in storytelling is putting all of it in, the messiness, the ugliness, the cruelty.
4: Yeah, cruelty. Like, I think, you know, it's time for, like, some hectic trans serial killer show, like, and it would scare cis people to no end. Can you imagine?
2: Please give a really warm round of applause to our wonderful panel.
5: Perhaps intellectually one of the more interesting panels on the Trans Book Festival this year, Transing the Canon. So you heard from Eve Rees, who was chairing, and Dr. Eve Rees, they, them, is a writer and historian based on unceded Wurundjeri land, and they are also a senior lecturer in history at La Trobe University. You also heard from Zoe Tarakis, who's an actor and writer living and working in Gadigal land, and they're a vocal advocate for trans rights within the arts industries. Haven't heard about Zoe, but then again, they are operating in Gadigal land, and I live in the Melbourne bubble, the NAM bubble. Another fellow NAM bubble inhabitant is Marcel Lemant, who, for fun, I often call him Marcel Lemant. He does occasionally ask me not to, but I keep doing it. No, no. It's all in good fun. He's asking me not to in good fun. So Marcel is an indie fantasy author based in Narm, and they write queer-centered magical adventures that explore the power of trans embodiment. And, of course, Marcel is a friend of 3CR in as much that he has been, or in as much, rather, that he has been on Queering the Air and on Trans Creator Radio in the past. Then someone who I wasn't that familiar with, but I want to hear more from, Liz Duck Chong. And Liz is a writer, researcher, and carpenter. So there you go, very trans creative, whose work focuses on LGBTQ plus lives, technology, and the natural world. Yeah, so, I think that was pretty clear with Liz's comments around myth and how people embody them. So, that's all from me. As always, I will sign off early. I'm going to be playing for you two tracks from LXRP in celebration of the fact that they've just released a new EP. They were on Music Matters only last week, Was it the week before? And at some point, I'm going to grab the live in the studio sounds from that gig and play a bit of that on this show, because I just think LXRP, they're just a fantastic band full of trans women and just... I don't know, what will I say? It's a particular type of indie pop that sort of marries up with, the type of gaunt and gothic, not necessarily completely gothic, but very gaunt pop of my yesteryear. So I'm very impressed with these people. LXRP, who, funnily enough, named themselves after a tote bag, and that tote bag was advertising the Level Crossing restoration project. And so what I'm going to be playing in succession is their new EP that's called Pinata. And then we'll hear from DJ T-Boy as he signs us off. And then, we'll notify you of what you'll be hearing next. Come 10 a.m., that is Think Again. And by the way, just in case you're wondering, the Think Again crew actually do like my pre-recorded intro. I'm glad. It could be taken either way, but no, they're of very good humour. So they've taken it the right way, which, warms my heart. Okay, and then, following that, again, to celebrate the release of Pinata, LXRP's new EP, we're going to play a February 2025 live in the studio track of LXRP, and a shout out to our wonderful Tilda, our engineer, who just does an amazing job in recording these people. I consider them to be the Australian trans equivalent of none other than the guy whose name I can't remember. That's embarrassing. Anyway, guy, you'll know who I'm talking about. Peel, John Peel. Anyway, Google him. This is LXRP. I'll see you in a fortnight.

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0: 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Or you can hear it on demand, man. That's just wild. Or not. It's all cool, man. It's all good.
1: Next up, Think Again. Think Again. Think Again. Think Again. Think Again. Think Again.

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0: So together, let's think again about important matters affecting us, like economics,
1: politics,
0: education,
1: health,
0: climate,
1: and what we can do about it all. Welcome to our 344th episode of Think Again, a program produced by Borderlands Cooperative, an organization working for social change for more than 28 years. I'm Jacques Boulet.
0: And I'm Jennifer Burrell. We're broadcasting live from the 3CR studio on the unceded land of the Wurundjeri people of the Kulin Nation. And today we're looking at what is happening in the Australian electorate with some quite big shifts in voting trends and community sentiment, such as a move to One Nation. So we'll unpick some of that.
1: We're continuing from quite a number of our past Think Again programs when listeners will have heard us critically reflecting on the state of Australian democracy. When we started Think Again in mid-2019, 7 years ago, pre-COVID and just after Scott Morrison's miracle win in the May election of 2019, we had rather ample occasion to wonder where the country was sliding into. You will remember Robodebt, environmental backpedaling, AUKUS, religion with Morrison's evangelical focus, and then, of course, all the COVID policies which ensued.
0: Yeah, and as you say, Jacques, we started the program just 7 years ago, so it seems like a long time ago now, with quite a few things so politically charged then, now just a whisper of a memory and a lot of other trends events emerging.
1: At that point in mid-2019, the normality of the two-party regime was still sort of assumed.
0: Yeah.
1: Although it was sometimes contested, it was still seen as the relatively solid infrastructure around which political decisions were being framed. About two-thirds of the electorate still seemed to be committed to Labour or the Liberal National Coalition, if not always happily committed. Mm. But they were committed enough to allocate their votes to either the coalition, a conservative right of centre combination, or a not necessarily progressive left of centre Labour Party. The votes of
0: even left of centre.
1: That's right. Not anymore now. The votes of the remaining third of the electorate roughly halved across the more left Greens and an amalgam of more to the right individuals and groups. These right-leaning individuals and groups included what was then still called the Pauline Hanson One Nation Party, FONE. Plus a remaining few political sort of unlocatable independents in terms of party or even position on the left-right continuum kind of way of trying to understand them.
0: So we didn't really know where those independents were sitting.
1: That's right.
0: So what a difference 7 years makes.
1: They certainly did. Haven't the 2022 and 2025 elections put paid to that quaint picture, which was pretty much based on the assumed two-party system? Of course, in Think Again, we have continually argued against some of the encrusted and arguably fairly undemocratic structures and processes inherent in that system. Mm-hmm. In addition to the two-party arrangement, we have been